0: rejection and the deep hurt of deceit. You see, all of you men that go around having affairs just so you can feel more manly, you have no idea what you cause your wife. There's no rejection like that rejection. There's no hurt like that hurt. And you have to realize, honey, that it is the deepest hurt a woman can have. Number one, I would talk to him about it. I would ask him to go to confession. I would ask him to stop. You have a right to do those things. Then I would be patient and wait. If he keeps on, you have a grave danger ahead of you. Men that run around having affairs sometimes bring home diseases that are not good. That's a kind of problem you have now that women never had before, or not as much. It's a very difficult problem. I would go to a holy priest and get some consolation. I would try to forgive. That's important. Why? Well, because our dear Lord forgave his worst enemies. And secondly, you need to forgive to get that hatred out of your heart. What you will do, only time will tell. No matter what he does, you must be faithful to the Lord. And I would go and sit before the Blessed Sacrament. Ask our dear Lord to speak to your heart and heal you. My mother had that problem. And every time I went to try looking for my dad for alimony, somebody else answered the door, you know. But in the end, and I was a religious, took all those years for him to repent and to say for the first time, I'm sorry. So there's always hope. You may have to be patient, but go to Jesus with that hurt of rejection and deceit is something Our Lady suffered from, Our Lord suffered from, and now you. So, I will pray for you. My sisters will pray for you. I'm sorry. Don't give up.
1: Next up, we're looking at a call about children suffering. And again, Father, this is something we've heard it talked about so many times on the air with Mother Angelica, mm-hmm. with her great sympathy for dealing with people, let alone children suffering.
2: Yes, I was recently home talking with one of my dad's close friends, and this was his big question, as it is for so many people. Why is there evil in the world? Why is there suffering? Why do children suffer, you know, in their innocence? And the answer, of course, it's a mystery, the mystery of suffering. And yet we know, in order to understand it, we have to have the eternal perspective on things. That if this life is all there is, it does not make sense.
1: Right.
2: But if the suffering of the present seems as nothing compared with the glory that's going to be revealed in us, then it does make sense that, as Mother says, this is a testing ground for us to prove our love and trust.
1: Absolutely. And like she says, it's man. Man has done it all, these bad things, abortion, etc. Innocent babies being killed in the worst possible way. That's not God acting. Mm-hmm. That's people using their free will to make those terrible decisions.
2: Only a person with free will can love freely, but they can also conversely do evil. But God lets us make that choice because ultimately his goodness is greater than every evil. Evil never has the final word.
1: Right. Let's hear what Mother had to say about children suffering.
0: We have another call. Hello?
3: Hello.
0: Hey, where are you from?
3: Texas.
0: Good, the big state of Texas.
3: Yes.
0: And what is your question?
3: Mother, I would like to know why God permits small children to go without food, suffering, medical attention. Could you explain this to me, please?
0: Well, God didn't put them there that way, honey. It's man. Man has done all that. We don't share. We don't care. And I think abortion and child abuse is one of the greatest evils of today's world, but it's not God. Our Lord and Our Lady cry. You have statues crying all over the world of Our Lady, crying over the terrible act of abortion, killing innocent babies in the worst way possible. That's not God. It's not God that anybody should starve. It's not God to say we have too many people and too much population, so we have to be sure they're not born at all. So whole countries feed other countries every kind of medicine and not to have children. That's not God. That we send foods many times to countries and it's stolen by politicians and the people never get it. That's not God. We send wheat, but it sits 3 miles offshore. And other ships come and they take it and the people never get it. That's not God. That's the evil in men's hearts. You say, well, why does God permit it? Because He gave you and I free will. He allows us to be tempted so we can imitate His Son, Jesus, so we can overcome temptation and destroy the enemy. You see, with grace in our hearts, with Jesus in our hearts, the whole Trinity, the indwelling, we have the power to overcome Satan. That's what the angels rejoice over. Then one man repents. Why? Because he overcomes hell. He overcomes a higher intelligence. He overcomes more power than he has. It's like an ant destroying an elephant. Man, when he gets away from God, is worse than an animal. Worse than an animal. You see, you know what I think God did after He created the world and everything else He had, like my grandma used to have. She'd make a big pie. She had a lot of dough left over, you know. And she'd all crumble it up, you know, and she'd make something out of it, or she'd just fry it, or, you know, everything she had left over, she just put together. We ate it. That's good. I think that's what happened to God. He made everything, mountains and hills and water and vegetables and meat. And he made man. But man was made up of all this stuff put together, you know. Human nature, a little bit spiritual, a little bit animal. But man forgets his soul and acts on an animal level. He's the worst. Animals kill for food. Man kills for pleasure, for selfish reasons, for evil reasons. None of that is God. That's why it's so important. I pray every day for mass conversions. Mass conversions, because unless we have mass conversions, like Sodom and Gomorrah, the Lord may repent, He made us. Then what? Well, I don't think He ever will, myself. But I feel in my heart, and I know you do too, you may run away from it or pretend it's not there, but God alone can change the world the way it is. You know it, and I know it. Get close to Him. The world has nothing to offer.
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1: This is a Did You Know moment with Sandra McDevitt. Did you know lilies blessed in honor of St. Anthony can be used as sacramentals? Traditionally blessed on his feast of June 13th, the church has approved their blessing on any day, if intended to comfort the sick, protect homes, or drive away evil. Even when petals fall off, the holy state remains. Thus, because they are blessed, they must be handled with reverence and only disposed of by burying, burning, or pressing in a book. The blessing prayer invokes God's blessing, asking that the lilies, through the intercession of St. Anthony, comfort the sick and offer protection against evil. The prayer asks lilies be used as a source of peace and healing. Do you know someone who can benefit from a sacramental lily? I'm Sandra McDevitt for EWTN Radio.
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3: And we are back. Thanks for staying with us here. I'm Doug Keck with Father Joseph Mary Wolf, part two of Mother Angelica answering the call. A very interesting phone call having to do with mothers-in-law, Father Joseph. What do you think Mother would have to say about mothers-in-law? She didn't have one.
4: Are there no beautiful mother-in-laws? She asked. They all seem to be in the same boat, causing all these problems. You know, my own mother was a good mother-in-law, I think, because she and her son-in-law, my sister's brother, they just had a fun relationship where they would tease each other and love each other. But a mother gives us some good advice here, you know, in these situations, that we love, we forgive, we can't choose how the other person's going to respond. That's their choice. But we don't have to live in, consternation just because they make that bad choice.
3: Right. I think the insight she really has that's great is the idea that, you know, she talks about you've done what you're supposed to do. You've tried to be conciliatory. But if they're in bad shape and they're that hateful, you can understand this person is really suffering inside. That's not Jesus inside them. And so you need to realize that these people are suffering, and as best you can, forgive them for being as terrible to you as they are.
4: And that we should be at peace with whatever the response is, right? So if we're doing what God calls us to do, what the gospel teaches us, what Jesus shows us by his example, if we're doing those things, forgiving, choosing to forgive, praying for the person, we've done our part. And so
3: right.
4: We can be at peace whether they react positively or negatively.
3: And keep praying for them. That's always the best way. And here's Mother Angelica talking about dealing with a tough mother-in-law.
5: We have a call. Hello?
6: Hello, Mother.
5: Where are you from?
6: I'm from Quincy, Boston, Massachusetts.
5: Oh, good.
6: I'm sorry, I'm a bit nervous.
5: What is your question?
6: Yeah, Mother, I've been watching you. I love you. My question is this. I'm from Nigeria, and I have problem with my mother-in-law, not really a problem, and she doesn't like me, and she said I had miscarriages, and I had one miscarriage earlier this year. And I had surgery done, and all she could say when she called was that she told me to leave the son's house, that if I don't leave, I'll never have a child. And my father died in November, and she could not talk to me. She didn't go for my father's burial. And I said to the son, I said, I forgive your mother for all she's doing. But my problem now is, although I said I forgive her, I don't know, right inside my mind, because I remember all she did to me, all she has said to me.
5: Right.
6: And I wonder if...
5: I know. It's hard, see?
6: And I wonder if I'm on the right path. Each night that I pray, I said my rosary, I pray for her, I said, God, to touch her heart and make her...
5: But that is forgiveness, sweetheart, you see? If we're going to wait to feel forgiving, I think we're going to wait a long time. Because it's okay for you. It's good for you to keep saying your rosary and say, Lord, please forgive my mother-in-law. If I was to wonder what happens to mother-in-laws, they all seem to be in the same boat. Are they no beautiful mother-in-laws? You know, there has to be somewhere. And I'm sure there are many beautiful mother-in-laws. But for your sanctification and maybe her salvation, God has permitted this, see? Does she live in another country or another city?
6: No, she lives in Nigeria.
5: And you live in America?
6: Yeah.
5: Forgive her. Sweetheart, that many miles away, I wouldn't have a hard time forgiving her at all. You're going by telephone calls. There's one thing, a telephone call can hurt just like anything else, I know. But when you get a phone call or you phone her and you get all these insults, remember that is your opportunity to say a prayer for her salvation. When somebody's so angry inside like that and so hateful, they're in bad shape. They're not like Jesus. That's what you have to realize. And so take that as an opportunity of forgiving at the moment. And know that she suffers more than you do. Because there's something inside her, probably jealousy. Jealousy is a terrible, terrible sin. Because it just ruins. It ruins marriages, it ruins families, it ruins friendships. It's a devil's best tool, the one he uses most. But don't get so involved in that. See, you're allowing your mother-in-law that's how many miles away from you to ruin your life, to make you uneasy, to make you angry, to make your life miserable. Why? Somebody that far away. You can't have friends all the time. Everybody's not going to love you. The commandment is you love everybody. But the Lord never told us everybody was going to love us. See? It doesn't matter. It doesn't matter. You love her by praying for her. And when you're off of that phone, out of your mind. Out of your mind. Because you've done what God wanted you to do. Now forget it.
3: And closing out this week's program, we have a call, Father Joseph, that Mother took about purgatory books and the Book of Revelation. Kind of an interesting combination there, no?
4: Yes. You know, I think a good way for us to look at the Book of Revelation is that the Gospels reveal to us Jesus crowned with thorns. Of course, concludes with the resurrection. But the Book of Revelation is now Jesus crowned in glory. And the center really of the Book of Revelation is the Lamb who was slain but now stands victorious, and that we are called to the wedding banquet of the Lamb.
3: And I think of that Lamb, I think of that beautiful John Paul II Eucharistic Center and that beautiful Lamb, that statue in there, right in the beginning of that, of there. If people haven't gone there, they should go to Hansville and visit it, but it's really, really impressive.
4: It is, and our own George San Pedro came up with a unique way in which blood and water flow from his side. And so you'll be able to see that, how he accomplished that. But it's a way in which we realize that all of the sacramental graces and life that we have, this divine life, comes from the open heart of the Lamb who was slain for our salvation.
3: Absolutely. And Mother also responds early on to dealing with purgatory, and she does it biblically, which is great.
4: She's got a number of quotations there that give us a response to the doctrine of purgatory that's right there in the scriptures. And we know that it makes sense, doesn't it? Because we would not want to go into heaven, and C.S. Lewis brings this out, if we saw that we weren't ready for it. We desire to be purified, to be ready for that full life of glory in heaven.
3: Amen. Well said. Purgatory books and the Book of Revelation and Mother Angelica.
5: We have another call. Hello?
2: Hello.
5: Where are you from?
2: Bay City, Michigan. My name is Pat.
5: And what is your question?
2: I have a question. If you could give me a brief idea or overview of the Book of Revelation from a Catholic perspective. And also, if you...
5: That is a real task. Go ahead, honey.
2: Uh-huh. And if you could give me or recommend a book to me on purgatory with biblical references.
5: Oh, we got a lot of books on purgatory. I give you a lot of biblical references. You got a pencil? Huh?
2: Yep.
5: Whoa. Mark 9:48. Sirach 7:37. 1 Corinthians 3:14, Luke and Matthew 12:32. Now, the book of Revelations, you want it short. Short. Well, the book of Revelations, number one, is a symbolic book, but it says a lot. Most of all, it describes, don't you hate stuff in books? Okay, I'm safe now. It describes for you heaven, for one thing, all of you that wonder what heaven looks like. There's another one. You need to read the book of Revelations. It says here, the person sitting on the throne looked like a diamond and a ruby. There was a rainbow encircling the throne, and it looked like an emerald. Around the throne in a circle were 24 thrones and 24 elders with white robes and golden crowns. And flashes of lightning came from the throne, sounds of peals of thunder. In front of the throne were seven flaming lamps burning, the seven spirits of God. If you look at the book of Tobias, you find that Raphael was one. He said, I am one of the seven spirits who stand before the throne of God. You'll get a good comprehensive view of the book of Revelation and a very good commentary by the Navarra Bible. You can order it from us. Then the book of Revelation speaks of the latter days. Well, there are seven bowls. None of them very good, that are going to be poured down on all of us at some point. There, you'd be good to read it. It's not what you call happy reading, but it shows what sin is and how the whole world responds and reacts to the sin committed upon it by men or mankind. I think we're going to see a lot of things happening in the world. Great catastrophes, because the sins of the world, I think. Do you know when our Lord died, do you remember what happened? There was a great earthquake, and it got very, very dark, and the earth quaked, and the temple curtain was rent in two. You know how thick that curtain was? The width of the length of a man's hand. That thick. The grapes on it were huge. That thing was rent in two. The sin, the grave sin of betrayal and murder, all creation responded with an earthquake, and graves opened up and people got up out of those graves. It's in here. I always wonder what happened to them. Did they go back down or did they just keep walking around, you know? But anyway, they scared everybody to death, which was the purpose of them coming out. So there is a relationship between nature and grave serious sin. So, now the book of Revelation is a very exciting book. And I would certainly get all of you who want to know a very good explanation of the book of Revelation. I get the Navarre Bible. And I think that will give you a great, and it is prophetic. It's symbolic, it's mystical, and it's prophetic. A lot of people try to interpret it, but I haven't seen really one real good interpretation. We talk about 1,000 years, but that's a symbolic of an era of peace in the world. So I would encourage you to read it and get a good commentary.
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Why do we pray? I think the answer to this question can be seen in that most wonderful of prayers, the Angelus. First of all comes God's approach to us. He has to declare unto us his presence, that we may respond to that grace given. Having received that grace, we are then able

0: to lay down our lives for him, then having responded to his grace, he can grow in us, that we may be with him forever in heaven.
1: This is Father Ignatius John Schweitzer. In the name of the Father, and of the Son, and of the Holy Spirit, amen. Lord, the culture of death assaults us daily. Renew our culture. Transform it into a culture of life. Bring abortion to an end. Make us people who love one another. God of all life, open our hearts to reverence human life, the infinite dignity of the human person, your very image and likeness in this world. Open our eyes to catch a glimpse of you in the human person. Lord, deliver us from evil. And we find this deliverance, this redemption, this freedom in the Lord Jesus and the abundant life he has come to give us, the abundant life that he himself is for us. In the name of the Father, and of the Son, and of the Holy Spirit, amen.
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9: And welcome once again to Mother Angelica Answering the Call. I'm Doug Keck, along with Father Joseph Mary Wolfe, where we present some of the best of the phone calls that Mother took over the years on our EWTN live show on the network back in the 80s and the 90s. And today we're going to take on some topics with Mother, unable to go to church, third order question. There's one about how to pray for healing. We also get to find out about Mother's favorite Bible verse, so look for that in the second part of the show. Yeah. And also Divine Providence, which she relied on greatly, wouldn't you say?
10: Yeah, definitely. The network is a testimony to that. You know, as the friars in our younger days as a community, once a week we would come to the St. Joseph Room, and Mother would give us a lesson on various things. It was always great to be able to ask her questions and get her take on things and get her insight on things. And so we're giving our listeners the opportunity to do just that.
9: Mm-hmm. It's interesting, too, because unable to go to church is the first topic. We'd have to salute our producer who picked that one out, because obviously with the COVID situation over the last year, certainly that's been a big topic for people. And the caller here really talks about the fact not only haven't they been able to go to church, but because of circumstances, they just can't bring themselves to go back to church, which I would think there's probably a lot of people who just, that they have that inertia, that ability to go and go back.
10: And what an impulse that Mother gives to this dear lady who had lost her husband to say, Jesus is waiting for you. He's thirsting for you. And I couldn't help but think of Mother Teresa saying the same thing to her community in this beautiful letter that she wrote. He longs for you. He misses you when you're not there. And if we look at it in that light, he wants you to come. That it's not just about what you're going through at this time, but Jesus wants you to be with him.
9: And even talking about the idea, don't judge God like you do people. Mm. He's waiting for you. He's looking for you. You're not one of a million. You're one. Mm-hmm. And you're the one he's waiting for, as you indicated. And that's unable to go to church. There's also a discussion here, a question about third orders and how they work. And Mother responds to that as well.
10: Yeah, that can be helpful for people, and I encourage people if there's a good group, third order group associated with a good religious community where lay people can get together usually once a month, and they'll have maybe a little study on the particular spiritual

0: because I get so emotional.
1: Why can't you go back to church?
0: Because I get so emotional.
1: Cry?
0: Yes, I do.
1: That's okay.
0: It's just so hard. I really want to go back very bad, but I don't know how to go. I only moved down here a couple of years ago, and my husband and I went together all the time, and now I have nobody here, and it's very hard.
1: Well, sweetheart, you have somebody there. See, Jesus is at your side, just like he was with these disciples. And your husband knows now that he is with God. He knows why you should go. And I make a bet he's praying for you that you do go. Because now he sees the truth, you see. He sees how Jesus is in that sacrifice and Jesus is in the Eucharist. And he knows, and he's pleading for you in heaven, please let my wife go back to Mass and receive this awesome gift. He knows. And he still loves you. He's there. He knows. And Jesus is waiting for you. Every time that church door opens, he's hoping you're coming through. And you say, oh, Mother, every Mass, every Sunday, hundreds of people go through. No, no, no. Don't judge God like you do people. To God, every one of us is an individual as if no one else existed. Because he's God, so he can't judge God by man. He's waiting for you, and he cries too. Every morning, he waits for you. And every time that door opens, he hopes it's you, and your husband does too. When we die, we see God. And we know ourselves like that. It doesn't take time. We know everything we did, we didn't do. And we most of all see the love of God for us. That kind of love we never knew existed because we didn't pray enough, we didn't read enough, we didn't think of God enough. And he knows your husband wants you to go back. Go ahead, make your husband happy. Most of all, go back and make Jesus happy. We have another call. Hello?
2: Hello, Mother Angelica.
1: Where are you from?
2: From Memphis, Tennessee.
1: And what is your question?
2: I'm calling concerning the secular Franciscan order. Mm-hmm. And I would like very much for you to address the secular Franciscan order. And I think my appeal is that as we are called to be holy, and as each individual person may feel that they would like to live the gospel, that they feel within their own life as secular people, that they would consider the vocation of the secular order,
1: right,
2: and specifically the secular Franciscan order to which I belong.
1: Mm-hmm.
2: And I would like for them to know that they could contact their parish and find out about what this life is and what we're trying to do.
1: Right. I think there are many secular third orders. You belong third order, some of you. There's Carmelite, Franciscan, Dominican. The whole essence of all the third orders is to live a holy life as a secular. It's a help. You have certain prayers you say, the Mass. There are certain things you have to do. And so it allows you to keep close to the Lord. It gives you community, which few people have today. Everybody seems to be a little isolated entity. See, that's very bad. That's why I think busloads that are coming here, and individuals, too, you're together. And you come here in this wonderful, isn't that chapel great, huh? You come here to worship your Lord and God in an atmosphere of peace and joy. It makes you family, see? That's what's wonderful about our network, is that we're family. See, we're family. We believe in life. We believe in supernatural life. We believe in our human existence life. We believe in our social life, our family life, our community life. We believe in living the gospel in all these different ways.
3: And now closing out the first half of our program is a call about a prayer for healing. And one of the things that struck me about this is Mother brings up the ideas of prayer, and especially the older prayers like the litanies, right?
4: Yeah, and I thought that was a great point, that if we stay close to the Eucharist and to Our Lady, then we'll always have light to see which path we should go, what is right.

0: right and what is wrong. And some of these old prayers, these traditional prayers, where we can reflect on these different elements of devotion to the Sacred Heart or the Immaculate Heart or the Precious Blood, are always helpful to us.
1: Right. And again, the idea of don't lose your faith while you're praying. But she also makes an interesting comment here, which we'll hear it in context when we run the clip. But be careful, wolves in sheep's clothing, be careful of those who promise you everything in this world and nothing in the next. Get your priorities right.
0: We're not just looking to be successes in this world, right? We're looking to be successes in the next life. It's not the letters after your name, but the letter before your name, ST. We want to be saints. And so to keep that always in mind, think of that which is above, not that which is below.
1: Let's hear Mother talk about eternal healing.
2: So we have another call. Hello?
3: Hello?
2: Where are you from?
3: Buffalo, New York.
2: And what is your question?
3: I would like a prayer for my daughter, mm-hmm. who's got a big lump under her arm, and we're just frightened about it. And sister, I've had more tragedies and problems in my life, and I just want to pray to God that this will turn out good.
2: We'll all do that, huh?
3: And also, I have a nephew that's in jail, and I want some prayers for him.
2: Okay. Let's say prayer now, all of us, huh? Lord God, we praise and bless you. We ask that you look upon this, thy daughter here, her daughter, with this lump in her arm, that it may be healed, that it be non-cancerous, Lord. We ask that whatever this boy has done that has placed him in jail, that that experience will lead him to you, that that experience will let him know there's only one thing absolutely necessary, and that without you we're nothing, that no matter what we strive for or what we do, it will bring us to naught without thee. And so I ask that thy loving hand heal one spiritually and the other physically, through Our Lady's intercession and the precious blood of Jesus. Amen. When we pray, sometimes you'll get a book that has some litanies in it. They're beautiful thoughts of Our Lady, the Sacred Heart, the Precious Blood. I want you to remember something. Some of you get so confused. The new church, the new theology, the new mass, the old is no good, the new is all there is. And there is a rule of thumb by which you can, and you are allowed by God to judge by their fruit. I mentioned this on a program on prayer because you need to pray. There's two things I want you to do. Keep close to our Lord in the Holy Eucharist. He's really and truly present. Body, blood, soul, and divinity. Stay close to His Mother. With those two loves, you will always have the light to see what is right and what is wrong. Be careful. Be careful of wolves in sheep's clothing. Be careful of those who promise you everything in this world and nothing in the next. Pray for those who have left the church and those who are called back to the church. Pray for priests and religious who are leaders and are responsible and must bring the sheep to the shepherd, the one and only shepherd, Jesus.
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6: A new survey courtesy of Concerned Women for America shows that the American people are finally beginning to understand the terrible dangers of the chemical abortion pill. Roughly 70% of respondents said that they support ending the mail order distribution of mifepristone, a number that is no doubt reflective of pro-life educational efforts to inform the public of its dangers. These drugs kill innocent children. They also present a tremendous danger to the mother's health, particularly in cases of ectopic pregnancy, in which cases taking the pill can be fatal for the mother. While ending the mail order distribution is an important goal, it's not the finish line. Chemical abortion, like all forms of abortion, must be outlawed entirely.
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3: And thank you for staying with us. Mother Angelica answering the call continues with Father Joseph Mary Wolf. I'm Doug Kecht, your co-host here. And we've got a question coming up on this one, which is a great one. Person calls up and asks Mother Angelica about her favorite Bible verse. And what's interesting with this, Father, is one's kind of obvious and the other one's a little obscure. The Old Testament one, Elias, and then, of course, the other one from the New Testament. Why don't you talk about them?
4: Right, so she's talking about the story that we know of when Elijah was the only prophet who was still alive, and there were all of these prophets of Baal. And so they bring the people to make a decision. Are you going to follow Baal? You're going to follow the true God. And so the fire is built and so on. And, you know, she said she liked it because Elijah's this tough guy. He's not going to back down. And he's going to trust in God no matter what. And they even pour water on the wood, but then the fire consumes it. You know, I remember I used to meet with mother on Sunday afternoons. And she said to me one time, laughing, she said, you know, I haven't been in a good fight for a while. And she had this little puppet. You may remember the boxing puppet of a nun. It was a nun with two boxing gloves. And if you moved it, the two boxing gloves would move. And she just found delight in that. But it was just this feisty nature of mother that she wanted to stand up for the Lord, right, for what's right and for what's good.
3: And the other one in the New Testament really talks about, in a sense, faith and the idea of doing what he tells you to do when our Lord challenges Peter, right, when they're fishing.
4: Mm-hmm. He got the people together. You know, that's what she said, and I couldn't help but think of the network, right? And she said one time that this is God's network. It wasn't something she could have accomplished on her own. She was the main driving force, obviously. But the Lord inspired many of us, we who are here, right, that he asked us to help her. We felt moved to help her. And so it's really his network, even if it seems to be unusual,
3: right,
4: that he's calling us to do this work.
3: And as she said, because they did it, that's why it happened.
5: We have another call. Hello?
6: Yes, hello, Mother.
5: Where are you from?
6: From Carlock, Illinois.
5: And what is your question?
6: Yes, well, first of all, I just want to say that I think St. Paul must have been Italian, don't you, the way he expressed himself?
5: I thought that most of the apostles were Italian Jews because all they thought about was eating.
6: Anyway, Mother, what is your favorite Bible story? And God bless you. I'll hang up and listen.
5: New Testament or Old? She's gone. Well, I'll give you the Old Testament first. My favorite story is Elias. That's a scrawny old prophet. I love that man. I can just see him before Jezebel and all her prophets, and all the Jews had gone over to Baal. He says, look, all of you, get yourself a sacrifice, a bull or whatever it is. I'll get one. And we'll put it on this altar and call down fire from heaven. Whatever God calls it down, that's the God. Isn't that great? Huh? I said, man. And so these prophets get there and they start dancing all around and they call on Baal and they cut themselves with knives. And in the middle of it, he says, hey, why don't you cry louder? Maybe he fell asleep. Oh, I love that guy. Woo. And so they cry louder and nothing happens. And he says, hey, maybe we're on a trip. Finally, it's time for the evening sacrifice. Here comes Elias. And he puts the calf on there, cuts it in half. Now, this is a time of great drought when there's very little water. She says, get me a gallon of water. So they pour a gallon of water over there. Give me another one. They gave another gallon of water. Give me another one. So he wets the wood, the sacrifice, everything. Is he done? No. That little guy says, God, show these people you're the real God.

0: the cap was gone, the water would lick up in the fire. That's my favorite. See, it matches my disposition. That's how I would solve a lot of problems, see. My favorite, and I read it very often, is the 21st chapter of John in the New Testament. I try to live my life by that 21st chapter. The apostles were after the resurrection, and they went fishing, kind of a normal thing to do. They didn't catch anything, which was also normal for them. They're coming in and they see someone on the shore. They don't know who it is. He said, "Friends, have you caught anything?" Peter said, "No," which was the honest thing to say. I would have said, "I didn't go fishing. I went out to meditate." Peter, no, he said, "No." No excuses, nothing, just plain no. So the Lord said, "Throw your net on starboard side, wrong side of the boat." It's dawn, and they're almost to shore. If you just throw the net out, it's going to hit sand. You know why it's my favorite part, huh? Because they did it. And they got so much fish, they didn't know what to do with it. And John said, "It's the Lord." Peter put his cloak on him because he was naked. Runs to Jesus. And then Jesus said something for them. He said, "Bring in the fish you have caught." Oh. He told them when, where, how, and then he put the fish in the net. But he said, "You have caught." I can testify to that. Everything here, everything on the mountain, every signal going around the world, he did. He got the signal, he got the people together, and it went around the world. And so that's my two favorite scriptures, Elias and 21st chapter of John.
1: And appropriately, we're closing our program with a question about divine providence, which is central to Mother Angelica's entire mission, isn't it, Father?
2: Yes, I think one day, please God, she's going to be the patron saint of divine providence, because you think about it, 40 years this network has been on the air through divine providence. And I think that is an ongoing miracle. And Mother Angelica just went forward with that one foot in the air, one in the ground, but with that trust, even with a queasy feeling in her stomach.
1: Right, and it's interesting because she also talks about the distinction between God's permitting will and ordaining will, that even when things happen that aren't good, we have to look at it from an eternal perspective, because we may not really see what it really means and what the impact is on our lives and those around us.
2: Tragedies happen in all of our lives. So we always have to look at it, well, what does this have to do with eternity? You know, even the most miserable life, that it's all going to be, as St. Paul says, the sufferings will seem like nothing compared with the glory that's going to be ours in eternity. So we always have to have that eternal perspective to look at whatever's going on, what does this have to do with eternity? God's in some way going to turn it to good and to glory.
1: And we can count on that, even if it's tough on our stomach. Here's Mother Angelica, Divine Providence.
0: We have another call. Hello?
3: Hello.
0: Where are you from?
3: Mother Angelica, I'm from New Berlin, Wisconsin.
0: And what is your question?
3: I have a question more to do with Divine Providence.
0: Okay.
3: I have a teenage daughter who's 16, and this weekend, three acquaintances of hers were killed in a car accident. Mm-hmm. And she's having a hard time understanding why God allowed this to happen. I try to explain to her that we live in a sinful world and Satan is the reason for these things happening. And she said to me, "But God is more powerful than Satan. He could have stopped it." I'm wondering if you could please help me to explain to her. Well, I think she's just having a hard time understanding a loving God that would allow something like this to happen.
0: Well, I would imagine Our Lady looking at her son on the cross in such terrible condition, had she not been so united to God, would also have had a hard time. And things like that that we can't explain and are very hard, and people we love are suddenly killed, they're gone, we have a tendency to blame God. And the one of the reasons our dear Lord died on that awesome cross, and Our Lady gave him to the Father for us. That's why we call her the mediatrix of all graces, the co-redemptrix, because she stood there beneath that cross. And I would imagine all the apostles had a hard time. If this is the Son of God, what's he doing there? He raised others from the dead. Can he not? He released himself. In fact, the Pharisees said that very thing. If you are the Son of God, come down and we'll believe you. We are all, many of us, victims of other people's bad decisions. And sometimes we're victims of violence because of other people's evil. Our dear Lord suffered from jealousy, injustice, the hatred of others, and he was put to death only because he raised a man from the dead. They were after him every time they saw him heal somebody. Instead of believing, instead of going to the scriptures and say, this is the one, they said, we have to get rid of him. Somebody said about me in a paper the other day, we have to do something with Mother Angelica. Well, they said the same thing about him. Your daughter has to look at him on the cross. Let's go through just a few little things here. Their suffering and their family suffering is all waiting for them in the kingdom. See, we have to keep heaven in view. It isn't lost. It isn't wasted. Well, you and I and your daughter don't have the slightest idea what's coming. Will there be an atomic war with this new leader in Russia? Maybe our dear Lord permitted it, not ordained it. He may have permitted it because this was the best time for them. This is the time they would have had the greatest amount of merit, the greatest glory. And they have seen God face to face rather suddenly. But he is not only a just God, he is a very provident God. And since they were the victims of some accident where somebody either hit them or head on or slid or whatever it was, we must say with tears in our eyes and a broken heart, thy will be done. It's difficult. And I think we have to understand that we are finite creatures and we cannot possibly understand the mind of an infinite God. We can't. And there's where it's our opportunity to be humble and know that his loving providence does do the very wisest thing at all times.
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0: This is Father Edward Looney. The month of August is dedicated to the Immaculate Heart of Mary. Let us pray. Hail Mary, full of grace, the Lord is with thee. Blessed art thou among women, and blessed is the fruit of thy womb, Jesus. Holy Mary, Mother of God, pray for us sinners, now and at the hour of our death. Amen.
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2: The year 303 AD. It is the time of Emperor Diocletian's brutal persecution of Christians. Bishop Januarius of Benevento secretly visits imprisoned believers to console and strengthen them. However, Januarius is soon discovered and brought to the Roman governor, who demands that he renounce his faith in Jesus Christ. Januarius refuses. The governor orders the beheading of the bishop and his companions. Eusebia, a Christian woman, gathers some of January.

0: Lucius's blood into two vials, which are soon buried with his body in the cathedral in Naples. Three times a year, when this martyr's blood is placed close to his head on the high altar, it liquefies and turns red. The miracle of St. Januarius was first witnessed in 1389 and continues to this day.
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3: 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This 50-part series was recorded on phonograph records in the 1960s, and the sound quality is sometimes compromised. But the Word of God, spoken by Archbishop Sheen, is solid and timeless. Here now is Archbishop Fulton Sheen.
4: Peace be to you. The greatest untapped reservoir of spiritual power is to be found in the Christian laity. It is mainly through the laity that the Church enters into the world. Laymen and laywomen are the meeting place of the Christian and the non-Christian. They are the bond between the sacred and the profane, the religious and the sacred. The laity fulfills his Christian vocation in the world. When he comes to church, he receives life and truth and grace. But he receives them for service. Service in the world. And in the world, this Christian truth and grace and life of his comes into an encounter with other men who may lack it, or certainly its richness. A Christian vocation is the exercise of the ordinary manifestations of life in such a way that the glory of God is made manifest. There is, of course, a twofold danger. One is that on the one hand, the Christian laity may form a kind of a ghetto. That is to say, consider their religious activities to be confined only within the church and keeping the commandments, then Christians huddle together in the kind of an igloo, completely divorcing faith and action. The other extreme would be to become so worldly that they can do nothing with it. Now, the result of this separation is that, I mean the separation of religion and the world, is that culture has emancipated itself from Christ and become demonic. The laity are to be effective, they have to do three things. First of all, they have to be conscious of the fact that they are members of the people of God. They belong to a worshiping community. And then secondly, they must be theologically literate. St. Peter said they should be able to give a reason for the faith that is in them. And then thirdly, they must communicate with the world as Christians. As Christians. They are involved with the world. As John Donne so beautifully put it, no man is an island, entire and of itself. Every man is a piece of a continent, a part of the main. If a cloud be washed away by the sea, Europe is the less, as well as if a promontory were, as well as if the manners or friends of thine own house were. Any man's death diminishes me, because I am involved in mankind. Therefore, never send to know for whom the bell tolls.

it tolls for thee. No one, therefore, can expect to fulfill his Christian vocation or attain any kind of personal integrity in the modern world who is not at home with computers, with slums, with races, with world affairs, with everything. Where the gospel intersects the world, it is the laity who stand at that point. As the cross stood at the intersection of the cultures and the civilizations of Athens, Jerusalem, and Rome, the laity cross all frontiers. And they do this in the name of Christ. As we see the laity come into church on Sundays, we ask them, do they really love one another? Are they a unified element in the community? Are they coming together just to fulfill an obligation, trying to avoid immortal sin, rather than to come and strengthen and feed a life which they ought to spread? Are they seeking a kind of selfish sanctification, forgetful that our blessed Lord said, for their sakes do I sanctify myself? Will they be very much like everyone else that is around them, except for just this weekly habit of coming to church? When others look at this band of the faithful, will they think, I ought to be like them, I ought to have their love and their truth and their inner peace? Too often it's just the opposite. So the laity, therefore, will have to come to a comprehension that our blessed Lord was not crucified in a cathedral between two candles, but in the world, on a roadway, in a town garbage heap, at the crossroads, where there were languages written upon the cross. Yes, they were Hebrew, Latin, and Greek, but they could just as well have been English, or Bantu, or Afrikaans. It would make no difference. He placed himself at the very center of the world, in the midst of smut and thieves and soldiers and gamblers. And he was there to extend pardon to them. This is the vocation of the laity, to make Christ known in the world. If then it be granted that the laity must go in the world, where will they find their power, their wisdom, and their courage in order to be witnesses to Christ? If they are just left to their own power, they would be as weak as the apostles were. 9 of them away from the garden, and 3 in the garden sleeping. Since over and above the natural life there is a divine or supernatural life, there should be a sacrament, some visible sign by which they contact the power and the merits of Christ. Some kind of channel that will pour away from Calvary down into their own souls to make them strong. Just go back now into the natural order and you will recall that for a living, one, a person must be born. Secondly, he must grow to maturity. He must assume the responsibilities of the society in which he lives. Since over and above the natural life, there is a divine or supernatural life, one, we must be born to that divine supernatural life, and that is the sacrament of baptism. And then we have to grow into the supernatural life. And the sacrament that inducts us into this higher supernatural life is the sacrament of confirmation. We are born spiritually in one sacrament, become a citizen of the kingdom of God, and in the other, we are drafted into God's spiritual army and into the lay priesthood of believers. And confirmation, like any other sacrament, is modeled upon the life of our blessed Lord. Our Lord had a double priestly anointing, corresponding to two aspects of his life.

first was the incarnation. And that made him capable of being a victim for our sins, because in the incarnation he took upon himself a body, a human nature, with which he could suffer, and therefore redeem us from our sins. As God, he could not suffer. As man, he could. And this first aspect of the life of our blessed Lord culminated in his passion and death and resurrection. Now there was another aspect of his life, a second anointing, as it were, and that was the coming of the Holy Spirit in the Jordan. And that ordained him for the mission of preaching, the apostolate. And this reached its culmination, of course, as far as the church was concerned, in Pentecost. But coming back to the life of our blessed Lord, the descent of the Holy Spirit on our Lord in the Jordan had a double effect on our Lord. First, it prepared him for combat, for battle, militancy. This is what the gospel states. Jesus returned from the Jordan full of the Holy Spirit, and by the Spirit he was led out into the wilderness, where he remained 40 days, tempted by the devil. Just as soon as he received the Holy Spirit, he entered into the battlefield of the conflict with Satan, who offered him the three easy ways from the cross. But the Holy Spirit did something else. It not only prepared him for combat, it also prepared him for preaching the kingdom of God. And when our blessed Lord therefore appeared at Nazareth, he said, "The Spirit of the Lord is upon me. He has anointed me, sent me out to preach the gospel to the poor, to restore the brokenhearted, to bid the prisoners go free, and the blind to have sight, to set the oppressed at liberty, to proclaim a year when men find acceptance in the Lord." Now, after our blessed Lord had received the Spirit and fulfilled these two missions, he had instituted a sacrament, the sacrament of confirmation, by which this power and energy and strength of being a soldier of Christ and to witness to Christ in the kingdom of God passes into our souls. The ordinary minister of this sacrament is the bishop. Though in cases of extreme necessity, for example, illness and the like, a pastor may administer the sacrament. The one about to be confirmed kneels before the bishop, who extends his hands and prays. Almighty everlasting God, who has deigned to beget a new life in this thy servant by water and the Holy Spirit, and has granted him remission of his sins, send forth from heaven upon him thy Holy Spirit with the sevenfold gifts, the Spirit of wisdom and understanding, amen. The Spirit of counsel and fortitude, amen. The Spirit of knowledge and piety, amen. Fill him with the Spirit of the fear of the Lord, and seal him with the sign of Christ's cross, plenteous in mercy unto life everlasting, through the same self-same Jesus Christ, thy Son, our Lord, who liveth and reigneth with thee in the unity of the Holy Spirit, God eternally. Amen. Then the bishop dips his thumb in holy chrism and anoints the forehead of the one to be confirmed, saying, first of all, he gives the name, then, "I confirm thee with the chrism of salvation,
In the name of the Father,

and of the Son, and of the Holy Spirit. When he says these words, he makes the sign of the cross. Then he gives the one confirmed a slight blow on the cheek, saying, "Peace be to you." Now the reason the slight blow on the cheek is given is in order to remind the one who is confirmed that he must be prepared to suffer all things for the sake of Christ. This sacrament may be received only once because it leaves an indelible mark upon the soul. So does the sacrament of baptism and also the sacrament of holy orders. Because it may be received only once, as we may only grow into maturity once in the natural order, there are many who neglect its inspiration. In order to make it very concrete, let us recall a very interesting story in the Old Testament. Remember, the ancient prophet went to visit a widow woman whose sons were about to be sold in slavery because she had no money. This prophet was Elisha. And Elisha asked, "What do you have in the house?" She said, "Just a little oil." He told her to go out and borrow vessels from the neighbors, all empty vessels. And when they were gathered, he told her to begin pouring out the little oil that she had into the empty vessels. She began pouring, but the oil did not stop. And she filled one vessel, then another, and another, and another. Until finally, she said to her son, "Give me yet another vessel." The son says, "There is no more." And the oil stopped. Now, the oil in sacred scripture very often corresponds to the Holy Spirit. And the lesson, therefore, is that the Spirit of Christ that we receive depends also upon our emptiness. And the increase of that power from the moment that we receive the sacrament also depends upon our capacity to respond to Christ. There is no limit to God's love. There's no limit to his power to bless. He gives in an overflowing measure, far beyond our expectations, far beyond our deserving. We may stint the blessings for ourselves by not being in a fit state to receive them. We constantly see in the history of the church where many blessings are forthcoming, just provided we would de-egotize ourselves. And therefore, the power of the laity to bear witness to Christ, to be his soldiers in the world, depends upon their humility, their emptiness. And then there's yet another lesson. There was once a Sunday school teacher who came before an empty room, and he said, "Where is the class?" He could not see anyone to teach. And the priest said to him, "You'll have to go out and gather a class." He did so with a little exertion in the streets. And he had a class. So there are empty vessels all around us. They can be filled with the love of Christ. Any empty vessels in your home? Among your neighbors? If you are a lawyer, do you know empty vessels in your profession? And as a doctor? As a nurse? Are there not many whose lives are aimless and destitute?

0: I recently heard of a lawyer who died in Berlin. He was an unbeliever. He had a Catholic partner, a lawyer. And when his friend became ill, the Catholic lawyer visited him and said, "Now that you are about to die, do not you think you ought to make your peace with God?" And the dying partner said to him, he said, "If Christ in your church has meant so little to you during your life, that you never once spoke to me about it, how can it mean anything to me at my death?" A serious realization, therefore, of the sacrament of confirmation will make one seek to save souls. And if we save a soul, we have a very good chance of saving our own. Confirmation is the great social sacrament. It binds us to the world, to our neighbor, to humanity. It binds us not only to love God, but to love even those people who are seemingly unlovable. What does identification mean? I can tell you what it means by telling you how I failed. I visited a leper colony in Africa where there were about 500 lepers. I brought with me 500 small silver crucifixes, one for each of the lepers. First leper who came to meet me had his left arm off at the elbow. He held the stump of the arm up, and around the shoulder was a rosary. He extended to me his right hand. I never saw such a mass of putrid, foul, noisome corruption as I saw in that leprous hand. I held out the silver crucifix above it. And then I dropped it. It was almost swallowed up in that volcano of leprosy. I took this symbol of Christ's love for man, this symbol of God's identification with suffering humanity, and I refused to identify myself with one who was perhaps bearing on his body less putrefaction than I had in my own soul. And at that particular moment, there were 501 lepers in the camp. And I was the 501st and the worst of all, because I refused to identify myself with this brother of mine. Then the thought came to me of the terrible thing that I was doing. And I pressed my hand in his, hand to hand. And so on for all of the other lepers in the camp. Because of the sacrament of confirmation, I have to love all mankind. And as a priest, I have to identify myself with them. This identification you can carry over into your own life if you keep before you the symbol of fire. Fire has two great qualities, light and heat. The light is the symbol of truth. The heat is the symbol of love. Too often we separate light and heat. We have the truth, but we have little zeal and love. The enemies have no truth, but they have zeal and love for their cause. Confirmation would bid us to keep our truth and the love of truth together. And that's what our Lord meant when he said, "I have come to cast fire fire upon the earth. And what will I but that it be enkindled? God love you.
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0: Coming up, Father Bede McGregor helps you understand the reasoning behind Catholic beliefs, practices, and the sacraments. 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
1: This is a Digital Moment with Sandra McDevitt. Did you know St. Clare of Assisi defended her convent against Saracen attackers? St. Clare, born in 1194 and in opposition to her family, followed St. Francis into their religious life, founding an order of Poor Clares. The cloistered order was known for strict poverty. The nuns went barefoot and slept on the ground on straw mattresses. Among her many miracles was fending off the Saracen army by holding up the Blessed Sacrament at the gates of her convent. The enemy retreated in fear. Christmas Eve, 1252. St. Clare was too ill to attend Mass, but was blessed with a vision of both seeing and hearing the Mass on her wall, making St. Clare the patron of both television and the eyes. Her feast day, August 11th. I'm Sandra McDevitt for EWTN Radio.
2: 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We're speaking with author Robert Royal about his book, The Martyrs of the New Millennium, The Global Persecution of Christians in the 21st Century, published by Sophia Press and available through our EWTN Religious Catalog. 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
3: Well, because I think most of us

0: Catholics do not realize that there is persecution and martyrdom mm-hmm. on every continent in the world these days. Even places like Mexico that we think of as highly Catholic produce martyrs these days. We're not aware of it. It's good for us to be informed about mm-hmm. it. And I think the only way that we can better the situation is by knowing what's going on and then actually doing something about it wherever we can.
1: Well, thank you so much, Robert Royal. And his book is The Martyrs of the New Millennium, The Global Persecution of Christians in the 21st Century, again, available through our religious catalog. This has been a Bookmark Brief. Thanks for stopping by. 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

Welcome back to our series on the Door of Faith, which we're celebrating in the Year of Faith. I'm Father Bede McGregor, a Dominican, living here in St. Malachy's in Dundalk, County Louth, on the east coast of Ireland. And the last time we were speaking in our series, we were speaking about God the Father. I believe in God the Father Almighty. And how this theme was so important to Christ in his preaching, in his prayer, and how important it is to our lives. When we pray, we say, Abba, Father, that great privilege we have as being the children of God. But today I want to speak about the next part of that first article of the Creed. I believe in God, the Father Almighty, creator of heaven and earth. And that is a fantastic theme in our Christian faith and spirituality. You know, it's been said that the two greatest moments in our lives are the moment we were born and the moment we discovered the reason why we were born, the purpose of our lives, or if you like, the meaning of our lives, our vocations. They're the two most important moments in our lives. Now, perhaps we should change that just a little bit, that old saying, by saying that in our culture of death, maybe it would be important to say that the first most important moment of our life is the moment of conception. You know, in our culture of death, where the sacredness of the very first instant of our beginning, our conception, is sometimes violated, and the sacredness of that moment is sometimes despised and practiced. So we say the first moment of our lives, our conception, is the first great moment of our lives. And that is why the catechisms, all the catechisms, begin with two questions. Who made you? Who or what is at the heart of your very conception, your coming into being? Who made you? And the second one is, why did God make you? So the who and the why. So that's the theology of creation. The answer to the first question, who made you, is God. God made me. That's a fantastic thing to say. That the Creator, the infinite God, who is infinite love, he fashioned me. He caused me to exist. And because God is love, he loves me into existence. There is no other way of explaining our existence. So that is a tremendous truth to live out of. To remember always that we are directly created by God. Obviously, our parents, our dear parents, cooperate with God in the production of our bodies. But our souls, our deepest reality, our personalities, are directly created by

the story of creation. God created the heavens and the earth. In the book of Genesis, we have the language and symbolism of God creating over a period of 6 days, and on the seventh day he rests. But the fundamental point of the book of Genesis is that God, and God alone, creates us. And it goes right through the Old Testament. The prophets, the Psalms particularly, the wisdom literature, full of this whole theology of grace. And so, for instance, just let us take a few passages, because really in the year of faith, we've got to try to do a few very important things. And one of them is to go back to the very Word of God, the Scriptures. This year we must really try to read and pray the Scriptures and to shape our lives in the light of the Scriptures. So let us go back to the Word of God in the Old Testament. O Lord, you search me and you know me. You know my resting and my rising. You discern my purpose from afar. You mark when I walk or lie down. All my ways lie open to you. For it was you who created my being, knit me together in my mother's womb. I thank you for the wonder of my being, for the wonders of all your creation. Already you knew my soul. My body held no secret from you. When I was being fashioned in secret and molded in the depths of the earth. So that's the spirit of this article of the Creed. I thank you, Lord, for the wonder of my being. Do we thank God simply for the fact of our existence? I thank you, Lord, for the wonder of my being, that he knit me together in my mother's womb. We are held in existence by the hand and the heart of God. That's what the psalmist is trying to say. You know, every Sunday and every feast day of the church, we pray, we priests, and now, thank God, more and more laity are praying the breviary, or parts of it at least, morning and evening prayer. And we pray every Sunday and every feast day the Canticle of Daniel, which is really a whole song of creation. And so I'd like really to dip into that a little bit, the Canticle of Daniel that we sing so often. All you works of the Lord, O bless the Lord. To him be highest glory and praise forever. All you angels of the Lord, O bless the Lord. To him be highest glory and praise forever. You, the heavens of the Lord, O bless the Lord. And you, clouds of the sky, O bless the Lord. And you, all armies of the Lord, O bless the Lord. To him be highest glory and praise forever. And you, sun and moon, O bless the Lord. And you, the stars of the heavens, O bless the Lord. And you, showers of rain, O bless the Lord. To him be highest glory and praise forever. And it goes on and on, praising God for creation. This tremendous sense of creation as God's great gift to us. The whole of creation is God's gift to you and me. Our earthly parents give us all kinds of presents. But when God gives a present, it's just magnificent. He gives us the whole creation for our enjoyment, for our fulfillment, and as a means of discovering how much he loves us. Because creation is a sacrament of the heart of God. Creation reflects God. It's part of revelation. We can, of course, from reason alone, as the First Vatican Council defined, we can by reason alone come to a knowledge of the existence of God and a certain amount about the nature of God. But we needed revelation to get the full sense of creation and its role in our lives. So that's a little bit of the thing again.

The Psalms are wonderful on this whole idea of the role of creation in our interior life, in our spirituality. The heavens proclaim the glory of God, and the firmament shows forth the work of his hands. Day unto day takes up the story, and night unto night makes known the message. All the time, the scriptures are steeped in God as creator. And when we pray, we say, our help is in the name of the Lord, who made heaven and earth. What part does the doctrine of creation play in our lives? That's one of the things we have to ask. Do we enjoy the world that God has given us? The mountains, the rivers, the countryside, the cities. Everything that exists is held in existence by God and can point to God. You know, this is the great, remember we said that in the year of faith we wanted to show how the Gospels and the teaching of the Church manifested in the lives of the saints. And the doctrine of creation is so beautifully expressed in the lives of the saints. You take St. Francis and his Canticle of the Sun, Brother Sun and Sister Moon, and his tremendous love of nature, which has been inherited by his whole Franciscan family of men and women and lay people of all kinds. And it's a tremendous canticle of praise for creation. Or you have so many of the other saints in modern times, maybe Saint Ignatius of Loyola, this great tradition they have of seeing God in all things, to form that habit of seeing God in all things, in creation, in his providence, in our lives. It's a wonderful part of the Christian way of life. And that's why in our Christian Catholic faith we have so much emphasis on the place of art in our Christian lives. Christian art, Christian music, Christian dance, expressing ourselves in thanksgiving for the gifts that God has given us. I thank you, Lord, for the wonder of my being, for all the gifts that go into our being, our mind and our will, our imagination, our memory, our five senses. They all come together. Each one of them is a gift of God to us. It's a tremendous thought, the whole theology of creation. God has given us our mind, our intelligence. And the highest activity of our intelligence is to think about the highest truth. And the highest truth is God. So thinking about God is the most profound way of being intelligent, of exercising our mind. And the highest activity of our will should be focused on the highest good, on the greatest love. And God is the greatest love, the greatest good. So the greatest thing you can do with your human freedom is to let it go out to God, who is love, the goodness of God. And then the same with our memories. Remembering God's word, remember all the ways in which God intervenes in our lives, by way of his conversation with us. He speaks not just in words, but through his whole providence, through his deeds and interventions, remembering the wonders of the Lord, like Our Lady in the Magnificat. My soul glorifies the Lord, my spirit rejoices in God my Saviour. And she goes on to thank him for the wonders that he has done in her. It's the same then with our imagination and our senses. Use all the gifts that God has given us. This is behind the whole theology and teaching of the Church on creation. You know, another one of the great saints on this theology of creation is Saint Dominic. Saint Dominic was raised up in the Church to counteract the Albigensian heresy. The Albigensians taught that the body was evil, that the spirit was good, the body was evil. This conflict that we experience in ourselves between the flesh and the spirit,
They said that the cause

essence of the flesh was the cause of evil, and the cause of the spirit was the God who is good. But Dominic comes along and says, no, all God's creation is good. The human body is a beautiful gift of God. Human sexuality is a beautiful gift of God. The complementarity of the sexes, the reality of marriage in all its physicality, in all its earthiness, is a tremendous gift of God. It's a language that God has given us, the language of the body, the language of our physical realities to express what goes on in our hearts to each other and to God. This was the great vision of Dominic against the Albigensian heresies and all the other kind of heresies that have come up periodically during the history of the church. This dualism that keeps on appearing, this dualism between the body and the soul. So in our doctrine of creation, we see God as the creator of both the body and the soul. And this is where the whole pro-life movement is so important. Pro-life movement isn't an aggressive political stance or an ideological thing. It's an affirmation of creation, the purposes for which God has created the human body and human love and the sacredness of conception, of human life. It mirrors God's very inner life. We're made in the image and likeness of God. And this violent, horrific mentality of destroying the very principle of life that God has planted in us is destroying the image of God in our world. God has made us in the image and likeness of himself. And God is relationships. God is love, and therefore God is relationships, a lover, a loved one, and the love which subsists between them, what we call the Trinity. And we are patterned on that. We're built for relationships. That's the nature of our very being. We're relating to each other, so on. So the reality of love is rooted in the reality of creation. Creation is a sacrament of the love of God, the heart of God. When we look out at creation, we must try to see God and the plans of God and the ways God deals with us. And this is why scientists play such a huge role in our life. They have a tremendous vocation, the scientists, because they try to discover the laws of nature. And even in very, very small ways, the laws of nature are very important. I remember as a child, my mother used to try to get me to brush my teeth at night. And she said to me, if you're false to your teeth will be false to you. In other words, nature is a very spiteful woman, or a very spiteful man, depending on where you think on these things. But it's the nature of things. And if you go against nature, you're going against the wisdom of God, creation. This is why the natural law at the heart of our morality is so important. So, anyway, this whole reality of creation, one of the things we really have to keep in mind is the purpose of this lovely creation. God created the world and he created us for one purpose and one purpose only. I keep repeating this, but it really is so important. You know, he created us for himself, for the experience of love, of infinite love, of personal, passionate, infinite love for all eternity. He created us to have this infinite experience, and our created experience of it here on earth is really just a foretaste, a faint foretaste for this end which God has given to each one of our lives. And that's why we thank our Lord for the wonder of our being, that he has created us in order to enjoy for all

eternity. So when we come back to the catechism, well, we had a thing called the Penny Catechism when I was a young man. Penny Catechism, and we had to learn it off by heart. And it was very painful for us children, 7, 8, 9, and 10 years of age, learning this Penny Catechism by heart. But over the years, I keep going back to the catechism because it's full of little gems, simple, direct statements of our faith, the meaning of our lives, and those first two questions in the catechism. And in the year of faith, the Holy Fathers asked us to study at least part of the catechism, you know, or one of the smaller catechisms, but to study the catechism. The first two questions are, who made you? And the answer is, God made me. And to think of all the implications of that simple question and answer. Who made you? God made me. The next one is even more important in a way. Why did God make me? God made me to know him, to love him, and to serve him in this world, and to be happy with him forever in the next. It's so simple, really. You know, theologians like myself can complicate the whole thing. But really, God has given it to us very simply in the catechism and in the teaching of the church. We've already said that creation is the first step in God's revelation of himself to us. And it's important to remember that revelation isn't simply God giving us information about himself. Revelation is God's giving himself to us. So he shows himself in creation, but in a very real sense, is present to us in and through creation. And God, when he created the world, he loved the world. God looked on and he said, it is good. And especially when he created you and me, he said it was very good. When God created man and woman and gave them this vocation to be deeply in relationship to each other, like the Father, the Son, and the Holy Spirit are in relationship to each other. And when St. John starts his gospel in the prologue, there are echoes all the time in St. John of the book of Genesis. In the beginning, God made everything. Nothing exists without God. He's going back to the whole theology of Genesis. But then he comes to the key point. God so loved the world that he created, that he sent his Son into the world. And as the Son sanctifies and consecrates this world in a different way, in a deeper way, he consecrates us men and women in a different way. Because God has become one of us. And he shows us in his incarnation the dignity, what it is to be a man or a woman, a human being. He blesses all nature. He blesses water. He baptized in the Jordan, in the river. The nature comes right through our Lord's own preaching and teaching, his love of creation. But above all, in the New Testament, we've got to try to remember the, you know, the love which God has for us in creating us. I thank you, Lord, for the wonder of my being. That is doubly true because of the incarnation. You know, and we all have, to some extent, poor self-images. Oh, if only I was like Mr. So-and-so or Miss So-and-so, or if I was only like, I'm really not up to it. You know, I've messed up in all kinds of ways. If people really knew me, they'd be horrified. And we all have, you know, poor self-images. And I can picture some of you sitting on your couch, perhaps watching this, and saying, does God really love me as much as this man is telling me he does? And that he created me, he loved me,

existence and all these other things? The answer is yes. As they used to say in Marriage Encounter, when God made you, he didn't make rubbish. Don't insult God by seeing yourself as rubbish or in negative terms. God so loved you that he chose you before you became a child in your mother's womb from all eternity, and he never lets go. We may fail God, as St. Paul says, but God will never fail us. Well, we'll continue our series next week, and we'll come to the wonderful doctrine of the Incarnation, the second article of the Creed. I believe in Jesus Christ, his only Son, our Lord, who was conceived by the Holy Spirit and born of the Virgin Mary. That is a tremendous theme. So I hope you'll join us again next time, and that you'll enjoy the series, and that you will learn something about our faith in this grace-filled year of the Year of Faith. So God bless you. Till next time.

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1: In the early 1950s, Sister Angelica was mopping a monastery hallway when she slipped, aggravating a birth defect in her back, and surgery was needed. 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So when he left, she made a desperate deal with God. She said, if you let me walk again, I will build you a monastery in the south. She did walk again with the aid of crutches and a back and a leg brace, leading her to comment later, when you make a deal with God, be very specific. And that's good advice.
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2: We need to pray because God says to pray. We don't need to pray to change God's mind. We pray because that is our big connection to the Almighty. Do we need it? Like we need air? Like we need water? Yep. Because if, in fact, God is the ultimate reality, more reality than air and water, then we do need to pray as much as we need to breathe.
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4: 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Today we pray in adoration of the Most Blessed Sacrament. Lord Jesus Christ, Son of God and Bread of Life, we adore you. For in a profound way in the Sacred Host, you are with us always until the end of the world. O glorious and majestic Son, shine upon us and draw us out of darkness into your own marvelous light. 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Give us right faith, certain hope, and perfect charity, that we may carry out your will in all things. 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
6: Coming up next, an hour of prayer and reflection with the Chaplet of Divine Mercy, Sister Anne Shields, and the Rosary on EWTN, Catholic

In the name of the Father, and of the Son, and of the Holy Spirit. Amen. Our Father, who art in heaven, hallowed be thy name. Thy kingdom come, thy will be done on earth as it is in heaven. Give us this day our daily bread, and forgive us our trespasses, as we forgive those who trespass against us. And lead us not into temptation, but deliver us from evil. Hail Mary, full of grace, the Lord is with thee. Blessed art thou among women, and blessed is the fruit of thy womb, Jesus. Holy Mary, Mother of God, pray for us sinners now and at the hour of our death. Amen. I believe in God, the Father Almighty, creator of heaven and earth, and in Jesus Christ, his only Son, our Lord, who was conceived by the Holy Spirit, born of the Virgin Mary, suffered under Pontius Pilate, was crucified, died, and was buried. He descended into hell. On the third day he rose again from the dead. He ascended into heaven and is seated at the right hand of God the Father Almighty. From there he will come to judge the living and the dead. I believe in the Holy Spirit, the Holy Catholic Church, the communion of saints, the forgiveness of sins, the resurrection of the body, and life everlasting. Eternal Father, I offer you the body and blood, soul and divinity of your dearly beloved Son, our Lord Jesus Christ, in atonement for our sins and those of the whole world. For the sake of his sorrowful passion, have mercy on us and on the whole world. For the sake of his sorrowful passion, have mercy on us and on the whole world. For the sake of his sorrowful passion, have mercy on us and on the whole world. For the sake of his sorrowful passion, have mercy on us and on the whole world. For the sake of his sorrowful passion, have mercy on us and on the whole world. For the sake of his sorrowful passion, have mercy on us and on the whole world. For the sake of his sorrowful passion, have mercy on us and on the whole world. For the sake of his sorrowful passion, have mercy on us and on the whole world. For the sake of his sorrowful passion, have mercy on us and on the whole world. For the sake of his sorrowful passion, have mercy on us and on the whole world. Eternal Father, I offer you the body and blood, soul and divinity of your dearly beloved Son, our Lord Jesus Christ, in atonement for our sins and those of the whole world. For the sake of his sorrowful passion, have mercy on us and on the whole world. For the sake of his sorrowful passion, have mercy on us and on the whole world. For the sake of his sorrowful passion, have mercy on us and on the whole world. For the sake of his sorrowful passion, have mercy on us and on the whole world. For the sake of his sorrowful passion, have mercy on us and on the whole world. For the sake of his sorrowful passion, have mercy on us and on the whole world. For the sake of his sorrowful passion, have mercy on us and on the whole world. For the sake of his sorrowful passion, have mercy on us and on the whole world. For the sake of his sorrowful passion, have mercy on us and on the whole world. For the sake of his sorrowful passion, have mercy on us and on the whole world. Eternal Father, I offer you the body and blood, soul and divinity of your dearly beloved Son, our Lord Jesus Christ, in atonement for our sins and those of the whole world. For the sake of his sorrowful passion, have mercy on us and on the whole world. For the sake of his sorrowful passion, have mercy on us and on the whole world. For the sake of his sorrowful passion, have mercy on us and on the whole world. For the sake of his sorrowful passion, have mercy on us and on the whole world.

0: For the sake of his sorrowful passion, have mercy on us and on the whole world. For the sake of his sorrowful passion, have mercy on us and on the whole world. For the sake of his sorrowful passion, have mercy on us and on the whole world. For the sake of his sorrowful passion, have mercy on us and on the whole world. For the sake of his sorrowful passion, have mercy on us and on the whole world. For the sake of his sorrowful passion, have mercy on us and on the whole world. Eternal Father, I offer you the body and blood, soul and divinity of your dearly beloved Son, our Lord Jesus Christ, in atonement for our sins and those of the whole world. For the sake of his sorrowful passion, have mercy on us and on the whole world. For the sake of his sorrowful passion, have mercy on us and on the whole world. For the sake of his sorrowful passion, have mercy on us and on the whole world. For the sake of his sorrowful passion, have mercy on us and on the whole world. For the sake of his sorrowful passion, have mercy on us and on the whole world. For the sake of his sorrowful passion, have mercy on us and on the whole world. For the sake of his sorrowful passion, have mercy on us and on the whole world. For the sake of his sorrowful passion, have mercy on us and on the whole world. For the sake of his sorrowful passion, have mercy on us and on the whole world. For the sake of his sorrowful passion, have mercy on us and on the whole world. Eternal Father, I offer you the body and blood, soul and divinity of your dearly beloved Son, our Lord Jesus Christ, in atonement for our sins and those of the whole world. For the sake of his sorrowful passion, have mercy on us and on the whole world. For the sake of his sorrowful passion, have mercy on us and on the whole world. For the sake of his sorrowful passion, have mercy on us and on the whole world. For the sake of his sorrowful passion, have mercy on us and on the whole world. For the sake of his sorrowful passion, have mercy on us and on the whole world. For the sake of his sorrowful passion, have mercy on us and on the whole world. For the sake of his sorrowful passion, have mercy on us and on the whole world. For the sake of his sorrowful passion, have mercy on us and on the whole world. For the sake of his sorrowful passion, have mercy on us and on the whole world. For the sake of his sorrowful passion, have mercy on us and on the whole world. Holy God, Holy Mighty One, Holy Immortal One, have mercy on us and on the whole world. Holy God, Holy Mighty One, Holy Immortal One, have mercy on us and on the whole world. Holy God, Holy Mighty One, Holy Immortal One, have mercy on us and on the whole world.
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3: I'm Father Bernard McGuckian here in St. Peter's Square. Come and join us as we explore the links between the Sacred Heart and the Eucharist through the centuries.

Welcome to our program. Through the centuries, the popes have met the faithful in this square. They've encouraged them, challenged them, and reminded them of their high

destiny as Christians. St. Albert the Great, one of the great doctors of the church, described the Eucharist as one of the first gifts of the Sacred Heart. Through the centuries, women who were not ordained priests made an extraordinary contribution to the development of that devotion. One in particular was a young woman in Belgium known as Juliana of Liège. Her experience of the Eucharist led one day to the establishment of the Feast of Corpus Christi. That was in the 12th century. One of the men who heard about her extraordinary visions, where she felt that she had been called to introduce a new feast into the church, became Pope Urban IV. And in 1264, he introduced that beautiful feast that has lifted our hearts every year. Some years later, Margaret Mary Alacoque, in France this time, had a vision of the Lord who told her that he wanted a special feast in honor of his Sacred Heart. And this feast was to be an act of reparation for the neglect of Corpus Christi, the body of Christ, over subsequent centuries. She was told to have this feast established in the church, and as a contemplative nun who never left her convent, she was unable to do anything directly, but she was assisted by priests like Claude Lacolombière, Jean Croiset, Joseph de Galife, and Pius IX, the man who gave us the Immaculate Conception, in 1856 established the Feast of the Sacred Heart, which has become a part of Catholic life ever since. Some years later, after work at Paris Le Monial, where the Sacred Heart appeared, another woman, this time a laywoman called Martha de Noyat, felt called to promote another feast in the church, the Feast of Christ the King. She worked hard, she contacted many people, she collaborated with priests, lay people, bishops, cardinals, sent a petition to Pius XI. And she lived to have the extraordinary privilege and pleasure here at St. Peter's on the very last day of 1925 of being present at the first Mass of Christ the King. Pius XI himself wanted that feast to be celebrated firstly in the holy year 1925. And it's now a part of our liturgical calendar. It's now celebrated on the last Sunday of the liturgical year. But as with both Margaret Mary and Juliana of Liège, suffering was also the lot of this woman who was given such a privilege in the church as bringing a whole new feast into the church. 6 weeks after her great victory here in St. Peter's, she was working with her secretary in her office at Paris Le Monial when faulty plumbing led to her death. She and her secretary died as a result of carbon monoxide poisoning in her office, to the astonishment of all those who knew her. They couldn't believe that Martha would not continue with the great work she had started. Then in the 21st century, the first canonized saint was Saint Faustina Kowalska. She was in the line of those other great women. She was called to bring into existence the Feast of Divine Mercy, which is celebrated in the church on the Sunday after Easter each year. And the late Pope John Paul II, of the great joy of establishing that feast, which was initiated by a Polish person like himself. And my hope is that that feast day will do for the sacrament of reconciliation, known popularly as confessions, what the Feast of the Sacred Heart did for the Eucharist. St. Margaret Mary wanted people to approach the Eucharist with confidence, without fear, knowing that they were responding to the invitation of Jesus, "Come to me, all who labor and are overburdened, and I will give you rest." But the sacrament of reconciliation and the sacrament of the Eucharist are intimately linked.

One prepares us for the fruitful reception of the other. So in the centuries to come, we hope that people will come to the sacrament of reconciliation in greater numbers than in the past and realize that it is here where Jesus teaches them wisdom in the secret of their hearts, takes away their guilt. One of the famous hymns from the English-speaking church has the lines, ransomed, healed, restored, forgiven. I would like to make a change in those four. For me, it's not ransomed, healed, restored, forgiven. It's ransomed on Calvary, forgiven immediately once we have the gift of sorrow. And then the process of healing is ongoing through Eucharist and reconciliation, leading ultimately to total completion. So it's ransomed, forgiven, healed, and total restoration. And the motto of Pius X, the Pope here in Rome, who invited the children to come to communion early. He wanted children to come to the Eucharist. His motto was to restore all things in Christ. And the contribution towards that is frequentation of Eucharist and reconciliation. Another woman who played a most important role in the development, fulfillment of devotion to the Sacred Heart was a young German woman, Maria Droste zu Wischering. She came from Germany, but she entered the Good Shepherd Order, which was founded by St. Jean Eudes, who was the first man to talk about the two hearts, the Sacred Heart of Jesus and the Immaculate Heart of Mary. And even before St. Margaret Mary had the visions in Paris Le Monial, he had established a feast of the two hearts. This young German woman joined the order in Germany, but was sent to the convent of the order in Oporto, Portugal. She led a very holy life, had a tremendous way with difficult girls, and although she was a German aristocrat, she could identify with people from all strata of society. But the Lord spoke to her and revealed to her that he wanted the whole world, the universe, consecrated to his Sacred Heart, and that she was to communicate this message to the Pope of the time, Pope Leo XIII. The message was not taken seriously, and then through her confessor, she told Leo XIII something about himself that nobody else in the world but God could have known. So her message was taken seriously. On the Feast of the Sacred Heart, 1899, after serious consideration, Leo XIII produced an encyclical called Annum Sacrum and consecrated the whole universe to the Sacred Heart. The young nun herself knew that her work was now done. She died in excruciating agony on the eve of the Feast of the Sacred Heart, 1899. Her spinal paralysis led eventually to her death, but not before she had given this great gift to the world. And Leo XIII felt that we were moving in at that time to a century that would be difficult. He also invited churches all over the world to pray to St. Michael the Archangel, because he felt something awful would happen in the 20th century. He was right. Two world wars, other conflicts, all through it. More people were put to death in the 20th century than practically the whole of the previous human history. So the Sacred Heart had to be there in the middle of all this. Five great women made their contribution. From the Feast of the Sacred Heart in 2009 until the same feast the following year, the Church celebrated the Year of the Priest. The idea was that it was the 150th anniversary of the death of the patron saint of the parish clergy of the world, Saint Jean-Marie Vianney, the Curé of Ars. He has been presented by all the popes since the day he died as a model of

is known as pastoral charity. He was known as a martyr of the confessional. He spent hours and hours each day in the confessional. He said Mass each day with great emotion, and in those days the Mass was meant to last half an hour. He didn't go over the half an hour, but he packed so much emotion and commitment and love and fidelity into that hour that he moved everybody who looked on him. One interesting effect of the work of the curate at Ars was that there were not many priestly vocations in the years after he died. What there were large, happy families, deeply Christian, who practiced their faith, because those are the seedbed of vocations to priestly life. Pius X, when he became a bishop for the first time, I think he was the youngest bishop in the Catholic Church. So he came home to his mother, who was quite a young woman at the time, because he was only 29, I think, and he playfully showed his episcopal ring to his mother as it glistened in the Italian sunshine and asked his mother to admire his beautiful ring. And she smiled, and then she presented her own finger with her wedding ring, and she said, "Yes, very beautiful, son, but you wouldn't have had yours if I hadn't had mine first." The Curie of Ars is a remarkable example of the old idea in the Church that the glory of the Catholic priesthood is happily married families. And out of happily married families who realize where the gifts of God are coming from through baptism, confirmation, reconciliation, Eucharist, then the sacrament of marriage will be celebrated chastely and with happiness, and there will be a sufficient number of young men coming forward to ensure the Church's future existence. St. Thomas Aquinas said one time, "God will never leave his Church without priests." And again, the Curie of Ars, he used an extraordinary statement. He said, "The priesthood is the Sacred Heart, because it's the visibility of God here in this world." It's very ordinary men who are called. Somebody, I think, amusingly said that one of the problems in the priesthood is we can only recruit among the laity. If we could call on the angels, it might be different. But no, God has taken ordinary, human, weak men. And it's even a greater mystery. The Jews were scandalized one day when Jesus said that a man's sins were forgiven. How can a man forgive sins? Well, there was much more around the corner, as the great John Chrysostom said. Not only would it be the Son of God himself who would forgive sins, it would be ordinary, sinful, weak men who would forgive sins, not because of their holiness, but because of the orders they received. We're all priests. In baptism, we all become part of the universal priesthood. We are a priestly people, as was clear from Exodus and St. Peter, a royal nation, a prophetic people. There's this one difference between the ministerial priesthood and the universal priesthood. The ministerial priesthood, which I share, is not for me. It is for others. Priests are ordered to ministering, helping other people offer sacrifice. So we're all priests, and only some are ministerial priests. But it's that primary priesthood of baptism that qualifies all of us to offer our gifts to God always. The ministerial priesthood, of which I have the privilege to be one, are there to help. One of the biggest mistakes that we all make, and I think the Jewish people made it in the past, was to underestimate their vocation. The prophets kept saying, "But your vocation is far bigger. You're called to be a light to the whole world. Give the world its savior." So here in St. Peter's Square, we're called and challenged to realize the depth and the breadth and the length and the height of our vocation.

0: which is to express that love to the whole human race. We receive it from Christ in order to share it with others. On the Feast of the Sacred Heart in 2010, I had the privilege of being among the vast number of concelebrants here in St. Peter's Square. Beside me was my brother Michael, also a Jesuit priest. My third brother, Alan, had to settle for Ireland on that day. But it was an extraordinarily moving experience to be with the successor of Peter, the shepherd of the whole flock, as he broke bread with us and reminded us of the role of the priesthood, reminded us that the priesthood is indispensable in God's plan of salvation for the human race. God could have organized it otherwise. That was not how he did it. As St. Augustine says, God made us without us. He won't save us without us. That's also true individually, but it's also true at the level of the human race. It's members of our race who have to contribute to the ultimate salvation of one another. The priest has a specific role in this. Let's hear from some other priests who may have other insights on the implications of a priestly vocation.
1: To the youth, find the call of God in yourself and try to follow it. Even if there are problems, even if God is calling you, just say yes. He will do the rest and you will be happy forever.
2: Well, what I would say is that certainly this is worth it. It's beautiful. I feel so privileged. It's a great privilege to be chosen for this. And you have to really believe that this is true and go for it and decide that nothing else will matter and you lose everything else, doesn't matter. This is the most important thing and this is worth your whole life.
0: Encouraging words for those who are thinking about priesthood. If you haven't got an opportunity to come to the city of Rome, we hope that we have brought something of the splendor and the wonder of Rome to you. Every single person in the world has got a vocation. Your first vocation and mine was the calling from nothingness into being. Then from our mother's wombs into this world. If you're Christian, in through baptism into the life of Christ, then calling into adolescence, adulthood, and then for so many millions, old age. But then the big call comes at the end. It's a very encouraging word. Come, you whom my Father has blessed. And the only thing that matters is how we have expressed our love for God and others in whatever situation we found ourselves during those years. And one of the big promises of the Sacred Heart to Margaret Mary was, I will give them all the graces they need in their state of life. Whatever your work is, the Lord understands it. It's something good. He will empower you to carry it out to the best of your ability. It's now almost time to end our program, but I will leave you with my blessing here from St. Peter's Square. So may the blessing of Almighty God, Father, Son, and Holy Spirit descend upon you and remain with you forever.

0: This is a Messy Family Minute with Mike and Alicia Hernan. So two farmers are both praying for rain. One farmer is not doing anything except praying, but the other farmer prays as he plows his field, pulls weeds, fertilizes, and then prays even more. Which of those farmers is going to benefit more from the rain when it comes?
1: This is a good illustration of how grace builds on nature. You need to be steeped in prayer, but you also need to use the natural gifts God gives you.
0: You and your spouse are a team. You need to communicate and work on your marriage regularly. Ask yourself, how can my spouse and I work together so as to be more open to God's grace? Sure, prayer is essential, but it isn't magic.
1: When confronted with conflicts and challenges in marriage, we need to begin by looking at ourselves and discovering ways to grow personally so we can love our spouse more effectively. And all these things work so much better when you're steeped in grace. For more on this topic, listen to us at messyfamilyminute.org.
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0: The Sorrowful Mysteries of the Holy Rosary with Mother Angelica and the nuns of Our Lady of the Angels Monastery.
1: In the name of the Father, and of the Son, and of the Holy Spirit.
2: Amen.
1: I believe in God, the Father Almighty, Creator of heaven and earth, and in Jesus Christ, His only Son, our Lord, who was conceived by the Holy Spirit, born of the Virgin Mary, suffered under Pontius Pilate, was crucified, died, and was buried. He descended into hell. The third day he rose again from the dead. He ascended into heaven and sits at the right hand of God, the Father Almighty, from whence he shall come to judge the living and the dead. Father, who art in heaven, hallowed be thy name. Thy kingdom come, thy will be done on earth as it is in heaven.
2: Give us this day our daily bread, and forgive us our trespasses, as we forgive those who trespass against us. And lead us not into temptation, but deliver us from evil. Amen.
1: Hail Mary, full of grace, the Lord is with thee. Blessed art thou among women, and blessed is the fruit of thy womb, Jesus.
2: Holy Mary, Mother of God, pray for us sinners now and at the hour of our death. Amen.
1: Hail Mary, full of grace, the Lord is with thee. Blessed art thou among women, and blessed is the fruit of thy womb, Jesus.
2: Holy Mary, Mother of God, pray for us sinners.
1: Hail Mary, full of grace, the Lord is with thee. Blessed art thou amongst women, and blessed is the fruit of thy womb, Jesus.
2: Holy Mary, Mother of God, pray for us sinners now and at the hour of our death. Amen.
1: Glory be to the Father, and to the Son, and to the Holy Spirit.
2: As it was in the beginning, is now, and ever shall be, world without end.
1: The first sorrowful mystery, the agony in the garden.
3: Dear Jesus, your example of resignation, acceptance, and love makes us realize that the Father has our lives in His hands, and nothing happens to us that is not for our good.
1: Our Father, who art in heaven, hallowed be thy name. Thy kingdom come, thy will be done on earth as it is in heaven.
2: Give us this day our daily bread, and forgive us our trespasses, as we forgive those who trespass against us. And lead us not into temptation, but deliver us from evil. Amen.
1: Hail Mary, full of grace, the Lord is with thee. Blessed art thou among women, and blessed is the fruit of thy womb, Jesus.
2: Holy Mary, Mother of God, pray for us sinners now and at the hour of our death. Amen.
1: Hail Mary, full of grace, the Lord is with thee. Blessed art thou amongst women, and blessed is the fruit of thy womb, Jesus.
2: Holy

0: Lord is with thee. Blessed art thou among women, and blessed is the fruit of thy womb, Jesus.
1: Holy Mary, Mother of God, pray for us sinners now and at the hour of our death. Amen.
0: Hail Mary, full of grace, the Lord is with thee. Blessed art thou amongst women, and blessed is the fruit of thy womb, Jesus.
1: Holy Mary, Mother of God, pray for us sinners now and at the hour of our death. Amen.
0: Hail Mary, full of grace, the Lord is with thee. Blessed art thou amongst women, and blessed is the fruit of thy womb, Jesus.
1: Holy Mary, Mother of God, pray for us sinners now and at the hour of our death. Amen.
0: Hail Mary, full of grace, the Lord is with thee. Blessed art thou amongst women, and blessed is the fruit of thy womb, Jesus.
1: Holy Mary, Mother of God, pray for us sinners, now and at the hour of our death. Amen.
0: Hail Mary, full of grace, the Lord is with thee. Blessed art thou among women, and blessed is the fruit of thy womb, Jesus.
1: Holy Mary, Mother of God, pray for us sinners,
0: Hail Mary, full of grace, the Lord is with thee. Blessed art thou among women, and blessed is the fruit of thy womb, Jesus.
1: Holy Mary, Mother of God, pray for us sinners, now and at the hour of our death. Amen.
0: Glory be to the Father, and to the Son, and to the Holy Spirit.
1: As it was in the beginning, is now, and ever shall be. World without end. Amen.
0: O my Jesus,
1: forgive us our sins, save us from the fires of hell, and lead all souls to heaven, especially those in most need of your mercy.
0: The second sorrowful mystery, the scourging at the pillar.
2: Dear Jesus, this incident was not only painful, but humiliating. Each stroke of the whip made you wince with pain, and the gaze of the onlookers made you feel like a worm and no man.
0: Our Father, who art in heaven, hallowed be thy name, thy kingdom come, thy will be done on earth as it is in heaven.
1: Give us this day our daily bread, and forgive us our trespasses, as we forgive those who trespass against us. And lead us not into temptation, but deliver us from evil. Amen.
0: Hail Mary, full of grace, the Lord is with thee. Blessed art thou among women, and blessed is the fruit of thy womb, Jesus.
1: Holy Mary, Mother of God, pray for us sinners now and at the hour of our death. Amen.
0: Hail Mary, full of grace, the Lord is with thee. Blessed art thou among women, and blessed is the fruit of thy womb, Jesus.
1: Holy Mary, Mother of God, pray for us sinners now and at the hour of our death. Amen.
0: Hail Mary, full of grace, the Lord is with thee. Blessed art thou among women, and blessed is the fruit of thy womb, Jesus.
1: Holy Mary, Mother of God, pray for us sinners now and at the hour of our death. Amen.
0: Hail Mary, full of grace, the Lord is with thee. Blessed art thou among women, and blessed is the fruit of thy womb, Jesus.
1: Holy Mary, Mother of God, pray for us sinners, now and at the hour of our death. Amen.
0: Hail Mary, full of grace, the Lord is with thee. Blessed art thou amongst women, and blessed is the fruit of thy womb, Jesus.
1: Holy Mary, Mother of God, pray for us sinners, now and at the hour of our death. Amen.
0: Hail Mary, full of grace, the Lord is with thee. Blessed art thou amongst women, and blessed is the fruit of thy womb, Jesus.

0: Hail Mary, full of grace, the Lord is with thee. Blessed art thou amongst women, and blessed is the fruit of thy womb, Jesus.
1: Holy Mary, Mother of God, pray for us sinners now and at the hour of our death. Amen.
0: Hail Mary, full of grace, the Lord is with thee. Blessed art thou among women, and blessed is the fruit of thy womb, Jesus.
1: Holy

0: Blessed art thou amongst women, and blessed is the fruit of thy womb, Jesus.
1: Holy Mary, Mother of God, pray for us sinners, now and at the hour of our death. Amen.
0: Hail Mary, full of grace, the Lord is with thee. Blessed art thou amongst women, and blessed is the fruit of thy womb, Jesus.
1: Holy Mary, Mother of God, pray for us sinners, now and at the hour of our death. Amen.
0: Glory be to the Father, and to the Son, and to the Holy Spirit.
1: As it was in the beginning, is now, and ever shall be, world without end. Amen.
0: O my Jesus,
1: forgive us our sins, save us from the fires of hell, and lead all souls to heaven, especially those who most need thy mercy.
0: The third sorrowful mystery, the crowning with thorns.
2: Dear Jesus, our lack of confidence in your mercy and the lukewarmness of our love braided the crown of thorns, this instrument of torture, into a wreath of unspeakable pain.
0: Our Father, who art in heaven, hallowed be thy name. Thy kingdom come, thy will be done on earth as it is in heaven.
1: Give us this day our daily bread, and forgive us our trespasses, as we forgive those who trespass against us. And lead us not into temptation, but deliver us from evil. Amen.
0: Hail Mary, full of grace, the Lord is with thee. Blessed art thou among women, and blessed is the fruit of thy womb, Jesus.
1: Holy Mary, Mother of God, pray for us sinners, now and at the hour of our death. Amen.
0: Hail Mary, full of grace, the Lord is with thee. Blessed art thou amongst women, and blessed is the fruit of thy womb, Jesus.
1: Holy Mary, Mother of God, pray for us sinners, now and at the hour of our death. Amen.
0: Hail Mary, full of grace, the Lord is with thee. Blessed art thou amongst women, and blessed is the fruit of thy womb, Jesus.
1: Holy Mary, Mother of God, pray for us sinners, now and at the hour of our death. Amen.
0: Hail Mary, full of grace, the Lord is with thee. Blessed art thou among women, and blessed is the fruit of thy womb, Jesus.
1: Holy Mary, Mother of God, pray for us sinners, now and at the hour of our death. Amen.
0: Hail Mary, full of grace, the Lord is with thee. Blessed art thou among women, and blessed is the fruit of thy womb, Jesus.
1: Holy

0: Blessed art thou amongst women, and blessed is the fruit of thy womb, Jesus.
1: Holy Mary, Mother of God, pray for us sinners now and at the hour of our death. Amen.
0: Hail Mary, full of grace, the Lord is with thee. Blessed art thou amongst women, and blessed is the fruit of thy womb, Jesus.
1: Holy Mary, Mother of God, pray for us sinners now and at the hour of our death. Amen.
0: Hail Mary, full of grace, the Lord is with thee. Blessed art thou amongst women, and blessed is the fruit of thy womb, Jesus.

0: Hail Mary, full of grace, the Lord is with thee. Blessed art thou amongst women, and blessed is the fruit of thy womb, Jesus.
1: Holy Mary, Mother of God, pray for us sinners, now and at the hour of our death. Amen.
0: Glory be to the Father, and to the Son, and to the Holy Spirit.
1: As it was in the beginning, is now, and ever shall be, world without end. Amen.
0: O my Jesus,
1: forgive us our sins, save us from the fires of hell, and lead all souls to heaven, especially those who most need thy mercy.
0: The fourth sorrowful mystery, the carrying of the cross.
2: You loved us enough, dear Jesus, to take upon your bleeding shoulders the wood of your cross. May our cross be one cross, dear Jesus, that together we may glorify the Father and save souls.
0: Our Father, who art in heaven, hallowed be thy name. Thy kingdom come, thy will be done on earth as it is in heaven.
1: Give us this day our daily bread, and forgive us our trespasses, as we forgive those who trespass against us. And lead us not into temptation, but deliver us from evil. Amen.
0: Hail Mary, full of grace, the Lord is with thee. Blessed art thou among women, and blessed is the fruit of thy womb, Jesus.
1: Holy Mary, Mother of God, pray for us sinners,
0: Hail Mary, full of grace, the Lord is with thee. Blessed art thou amongst women, and blessed is the fruit of thy womb, Jesus.
1: Holy

0: Blessed art thou amongst women, and blessed is the fruit of thy womb, Jesus.
1: Holy Mary, Mother of God, pray for us sinners now and at the hour of our death. Amen.
0: Hail Mary, full of grace, the Lord is with thee. Blessed art thou among women, and blessed is the fruit of thy womb, Jesus.
1: Holy Mary, Mother of God, pray for us sinners now and at the hour of our death. Amen.
0: Hail Mary, full of grace, the Lord is with thee. Blessed art thou among women, and blessed is the fruit of thy womb, Jesus.
1: Amen.

0: Lord is with thee. Blessed art thou amongst the women, and blessed is the fruit of thy womb, Jesus.
1: Holy Mary, Mother of God, pray for us sinners now and at the hour of our death. Amen.
0: Hail Mary, full of grace, the Lord is with thee. Blessed art thou among women, and blessed is the fruit of thy womb, Jesus.
1: Holy Mary, Mother of God, pray for us sinners now and at the hour of our death. Amen.
0: Hail Mary, full of grace, the Lord is with thee. Blessed art thou amongst women, and blessed is the fruit of thy womb, Jesus.
1: Holy Mary, Mother of God, pray for us sinners now and at the hour of our death. Amen.
0: Hail Mary, full of grace, the Lord is with thee. Blessed art thou amongst women, and blessed is the fruit of thy womb, Jesus.
1: Holy Mary, Mother of God, pray for us sinners now and at the hour of our death. Amen.
0: Hail Mary, full of grace, the Lord is with thee. Blessed art thou amongst women, and blessed is the fruit of thy womb, Jesus.
1: Holy Mary, Mother of God, pray for us sinners now and at the hour of our death. Amen.
0: Glory be to the Father, and to the Son, and to the Holy Spirit.
1: As it was in the beginning, is now, and ever shall be, world without end. Amen.
0: O my Jesus,
1: forgive us our sins, save us from the fires of hell, and lead all souls to heaven, especially those who most need thy mercy.
0: The fifth sorrowful mystery, the crucifixion.
2: You gave your life for us when we were yet sinners. Help us, Jesus, to see your loving gaze as you looked up to the Father with abandonment, at the thief with mercy, and at your mother with love.
0: Our Father, who art in heaven, hallowed be thy name, thy kingdom come, thy will be done on earth as it is in heaven.
1: Give us this day our daily bread, and forgive us our trespasses, as we forgive those who trespass against us. And lead us not into temptation, but deliver us from evil. Amen.
0: Hail Mary, full of grace, the Lord is with thee. Blessed art thou amongst the women, and blessed is the fruit of thy womb, Jesus.
1: Holy Mary, Mother of God, pray for us sinners now and at the hour of our death. Amen.
0: Hail Mary, full of grace, the Lord is with thee. Blessed art thou amongst women, and blessed is the fruit of thy womb, Jesus.
1: Holy Mary, Mother of God, pray for us sinners now.
0: Hail Mary, full of grace, the Lord is with thee. Blessed art thou amongst women, and blessed is the fruit of thy womb, Jesus.
1: Holy Mary, Mother of God, pray for us sinners now and at the hour of our death. Amen.
0: Hail Mary, full of grace, the Lord is with thee. Blessed art thou amongst women, and blessed is the fruit of thy womb, Jesus.
1: Holy Mary, Mother of God, pray for us sinners now and at the hour of our death. Amen.
0: Hail Mary, full of grace, the Lord is with thee. Blessed art thou amongst women, and blessed is the fruit of thy womb, Jesus.
1: Holy Mary, Mother of God, pray for us sinners now and at the hour of our death. Amen.
0: Hail Mary, full of grace, the Lord is with thee. Blessed art thou amongst women, and blessed is the fruit of thy womb, Jesus.
1: Holy Mary, Mother of God, pray for us sinners now and at the hour of our death. Amen.
0: Hail Mary, full of grace, the Lord is with thee. Blessed art thou amongst women, and blessed is the fruit of thy womb, Jesus.
1: Holy Mary, Mother of God, pray for us sinners now and at the hour of our death. Amen.
0: Hail Mary, full of grace, the Lord is with thee. Blessed art thou amongst women, and blessed is the fruit of thy womb, Jesus.

0: of grace, the Lord is with thee. Blessed art thou amongst women, and blessed is the fruit of thy womb, Jesus.
1: Holy Mary, Mother of God, pray for us sinners now and at the hour of our death. Amen.
0: Hail Mary, full of grace, the Lord is with thee. Blessed art thou among women, and blessed is the fruit of thy womb, Jesus.
1: Holy Mary, Mother of God, pray for us sinners now and at the hour of our death. Amen.
0: Glory be to the Father, and to the Son, and to the Holy Spirit.
1: As it was in the beginning, is now, and ever shall be, world without end. Amen.
0: O my Jesus,
1: forgive us our sins, save us from the fires of hell, and lead all souls to heaven, especially those who most need thy mercy.
0: Hail, Holy Queen.
1: Mother.

Pray for us,

0: Holy Mother of God,
1: that we may be worthy of the promises of Christ.
0: Let us pray. O God,
1: whose only begotten Son, by his life, death, and resurrection, has purchased for us the glorious eternal life, grant us, we beseech thee, that meditating upon these mysteries of the most holy Virgin, of the blessed Virgin Mary, we may imitate what they contain and obtain what they promise, through the same Christ our Lord. Amen.
0: May the divine assistance remain always with us.
1: And may the souls of the faithful departed, through the mercies of God, rest in peace. Amen.
0: In the name of the Father, and the Son, and the Holy Spirit.
1: Amen.
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0: There is tremendous power in prayer, because when we acknowledge that we don't have the power, but God does, things then begin to move for our good. Remember Matthew 19:26. But Jesus looked at them and said to them, "With men, this is impossible, but with God, all things are possible." Now that's power.
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2: 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Today we pray in adoration of the Most Blessed Sacrament. Lord Jesus Christ, Son of God and Bread of Life, we adore you. For in a profound way in the Sacred Host, you are with us always until the end of the world. O glorious and majestic Son, shine upon us and draw us out of darkness into your own marvelous light. 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Give us right faith, certain hope, and perfect charity, that we may carry out your will in all things. Amen.
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0: We're going to talk about a new plan to foster vocations within the Milkite Catholic Church. First, we want to take just a few minutes to get a quick update from Colm Flynn. He works with the EWTN News in Rome, and he's there for the start of the Synod on Synodality. So let's take a look at this clip.
1: It started with a Mass in St. Peter's Basilica, Pope Francis asking those present to pray that the Holy Spirit would guide the participants in the upcoming Synod on Synodality.
2: This is the primary task of the Synod, to refocus our gaze on God, to be a church that looks mercifully at humanity.
1: This will be a month-long meeting, described as a prayerful discussion on the style, life, and mission of the Church, where cardinals, bishops, priests, nuns, and some lay people will be able to have their say. But before the private gathering kicked off, the Pope created 21 new cardinals from 15 different countries during Saturday morning's consistory. This is keeping in step with the Pope's steady geographic diversification of the College of Cardinals. And in preparation for the Synod, there was a four-day-long retreat.
3: So intense prayer is always necessary for the arrival of the Holy Spirit. And that's what we bishops and delegates did for, it was only 4 days, not nine, four blessed days of prayer and worship.
1: While the participants were on retreat, five cardinals from five different continents released the questions they had sent Pope Francis, seeking clarifications from the Holy Father on several points of church teaching. The controversial issues included changing church teachings, blessings for same-sex couples, the authority of the synod, women's ordination, and repentance and absolution. In return, the Vatican released Pope Francis's initial response to the cardinals. All of that led up to today, the official first day of the Synod. Meeting started right after the conclusion of the Papal Mass. Cardinal Stephen Brislin is a newly created cardinal from South Africa.
4: Look, I think one of the biggest battles that we will face as a church and as people who believe in God is the fact that so many people seem to be falling away from the church. So many people seem to be losing their faith. And to me, one of the biggest struggles, how do we actually reach out to people? Because, I mean, we're offering life to people.
1: During the synod process over the last 2 years, different issues that affect the church have been brought up for discussion. And the synod this month and the second one in October of next year will reflect on them and consider possible solutions. Their recommendations will ultimately be put into a final document next year and presented to the Pope for consideration. The next 4 weeks will be a major part of that process, one that now includes greater participants by lay people. Cardinal Stephen Chow Sai-Yan is the Bishop of Hong Kong.
5: I hope that voices, different voices can be heard. So I'm happy, I'm excited that the lay people, men and women, religious, okay, are represented, the full voting members. So that will make the synods a lot more richer. And I hope that we will really learn to listen, and listen deeply.
1: This year also sees more women than ever taking part. A total of 54 will be voting. One of them is Sister Anna Miriam Kashner.
6: In all the countries, the topic of the presence of women in the church is a topic. So if the elephant is in the room, we have to talk about it. But the importance that women are here and that they are voting members, I think it's a very, very big sign.
1: Critics of the synod worry that it might cast doubt on perennial church teachings, whether directly or indirectly, and could lead to ambiguity or confusion around the church's unchanging stance on hot-button issues. During his homily of the opening Mass, Pope Francis asked for unity.
2: A church that has God at the center, and which, therefore, is not divided on the inside and is never bitter on the outside.
1: In Rome, Colm Flynn, EWTN News Nightly.
0: Well, that's our little update. Now we'd like to present our guest. He is the Bishop

0: of the Eparchy of Newton, Massachusetts, an eparchy being the Eastern Church term for diocese, which is a Latin word. But he's the Bishop of the Eparchy of Newton for the Melkite Catholic Church here in the United States. There are 52 parishes, missions, and outreaches, churches, and communities here in the United States serving over 150,000 Melkite faithful. The Melkites are addressing many of the same issues that the other Catholic churches are also facing. And toward the top of that list is the issue of vocations, especially as current clergy members begin to get older and as secular culture continues to lead younger generations away from faith. So please welcome Bishop François Beyrouty. Excellency, welcome.
1: Thank you so much, Father
0: Mitch. It is so great to have you here.
1: Great to be here with you.
0: Thank you. Now, just to keep with the theme of my opening, we bring guests from around the world. You've been quite a bit around the world.
1: Yes.
0: You were born where?
1: In Lebanon, Beirut, Lebanon.
0: In Beirut, and hence your name, Beirut.
1: That's right, one of the suburbs of Beirut.
0: But you grew up in?
1: Vancouver.
0: Vancouver,
1: we left
0: Canada.
1: Lebanon when I was 4 and a half, and my family immigrated to Vancouver. You know, for the social problems and the war began. The war was getting more serious in 76, so my parents decided to find refuge, and so we ended up in Vancouver, and then spent most of my life in Vancouver, and then ended up going to Ottawa, Canada, to do my theology.
0: Okay. Well, Vancouver is a very beautiful city to grow up in.
1: Yes.
0: It really is quite stunning, and a beautiful part of Canada. The second thing is, I'd like you just to give us a bit of an introduction to the Melkite Church. Who are the Melkites? Why are you called Melkite?
1: Sure, sounds good.
0: Yeah.
1: If you think of early Christianity, especially Matthew chapter 28, where Jesus says, go out into the whole world and make disciples of all nations. The disciples actually did that, and they started going beyond the city of Jerusalem. So the earliest Melkite churches trace their roots to the early community, the first community that received the Holy Spirit in Jerusalem, but did not stay in Jerusalem because they followed the commands of our Lord to go into the whole world and proclaim the good news. And that's exactly what they did. So we find in the Acts of the Apostles communities that were established not only in Jerusalem, but in southern Lebanon, in Egypt, in today what is known as Turkey. And so we have Melkites today from Syria, from Lebanon, from Palestine, from Egypt, and spread across that entire region. So the apostles went and they established churches throughout that region, and that the origins of the Melkite Church are those early Christian communities that were established there.
0: Okay.
1: In fact, the Acts of the Apostles, as you know, in Acts chapter 11, it was in Antioch that the followers of Jesus were first called Christians.
0: Mm-hmm.
1: So the Melkite Catholic Church traces its root, its patriarchate, to the see of Antioch. And the reason Antioch became popular is also because Jerusalem was sacked. And so the communities were spread and the patriarchal see became Antioch. Now the word itself, Melkite, actually comes from a Syriac root, meaning emperor or king.
0: Mm-hmm.
1: And as we know, the ecumenical council starting in the year 325 were called, convened, and protected by the emperor. So 325, the Council of Nicaea, it was Constantine, who after moving the capital of the empire from Rome to Byzantium and renaming it Constantinople, you know, he was a very humble guy, so he decided to name the city of Constantine. And then he convened the first ecumenical council and brought together, the word ecumenical refers to the household that was brought together in Nicaea to discuss matters of the household. So the emperors became the de facto protectors of the church and the conveners of the Ecumenical Council. So in 451, the Council of Chalcedon, which discussed the humanity and the divinity of Christ, those who rejected the Council of Chalcedon, we used to call them Monophysites, and now, you know, we try to use other terms so that to bring the churches together. But those who rejected the Council of

0: Chalcedon, called those who accepted the Council of Chalcedon the king's men, the emperor's men. It was originally a derogatory term that was used for everyone, Roman Catholics, Eastern Catholics, all the jurisdictions, every community that followed the Council of Chalcedon, in a sense saying, you are followers of the emperor or the king. And so those who accepted the Council of Chalcedon took it as a title of pride and honor that, yes, we are men and women who acknowledge the ecumenical councils of the church, and therefore we are followers of the ecumenical council, so we are very happy to be called the emperor's men or the men and women of the council that is protected by the emperor. So that goes back to the term, the early church history up until the 5th century. Yep. But the church history doesn't stop there, so the communities continue to grow. As you know from church history, there were times of great persecution, but those early Christian communities stayed faithful. So sometimes people ask me, when did you become Catholic? Well, at the time of Pentecost in Jerusalem, these communities did not convert to Christianity. These communities did not become Catholic at a certain period of time. They are the native Catholic churches of that region and the native Catholic churches of Christianity. So today,
1: I would add that I've gone to villages in the Palestinian territories that have been Christian.
0: That's right.
1: Who they were evangelized by the apostles.
0: Right.
1: They've never stopped being Christian.
0: That's right.
1: 2,000-year-old Christian community. So
0: exactly.
1: This is very important. My ancestors were worshiping the thunder god in the plains of Poland, and
0: right.
1: Who knows where they came from. But your ancestors were already Catholic. They were already Christian.
0: Exactly. And that's sometimes something we overlook in our Catholic faith, that the word Catholic means universal.
1: Yes.
0: The Greek root, of course, means belonging to the whole, emphasizing the concept of that these communities belong to a larger community that is beyond themselves, that they see themselves as being connected with each other. And so we've had 2,000 years of proclaiming the true doctrines of Christianity as found in the early ecumenical councils, but also witnessing in the faith through the martyrs, and also witnessing through great movements in the church, specifically monasticism, and also contributing to iconography and the great traditions that all Catholics recognize as their own. But the roots of that was in that region of the Middle East that Christianity grew and is still alive and bears witness to the faith. Related to that is that in addition to Christ telling the disciples to go into the whole world, well, the Melkite Catholic Church and all the other Eastern Catholic churches now are no longer just in their traditional territory. And so, in fact, the commission of Christ to go and to preach the good news to all nations has happened by way of immigration and a variety of other things. So today, we have Melkites spread out throughout the whole world and dioceses, also called eparchies, that are also spread out throughout the world, specifically here in the United States. That, I say by the grace of God, I was ordained 25 years ago. I was ordained a priest 25 years ago today. So it's coincidental that we're here talking about vocations.
1: Or providential.
0: Providential. Yeah. So providential.
1: And not only that, but it's also your feast day.
0: Exactly.
1: Your name, Francois, is
0: yes,
1: Francis.
0: That's right.
1: In French. And today's the feast of Saint
0: exactly.
1: Francis.
0: So I say when I was ordained a priest, it was by the grace of God. And when I was ordained a bishop, it was by the sense of humor of God. So I've been a bishop now almost a year, October 12th. Of last year, and God has, and the church has entrusted me with this task of leading the Melkite Catholic faithful that has its roots in those areas where the churches were first established, but today are very vibrant and active and consist of people from all sorts of backgrounds, not just from people of Middle Eastern background. And that's a very important point. Sometimes people hear a name, they go, that doesn't sound very Middle Eastern, because the church by its very nature is open to all nations. And nobody can ask people's background. It's by its very nature accommodating. And when somebody walks into a church, that becomes their church, regardless of their background. So that's kind of a very brief overview of 2,000 years of our Melkite communities.
1: And I appreciate that very much. One other thing, too, I know about the Melkite Church is that it's not limited to any one particular ethnic group.
0: Correct. We are the only Eastern Catholic Church that is not connected to one particular

0: ethnicity. So today you have Melkites of origin that are going, you know, geographically, Syrian, Lebanese, Palestinians, Jordanians, Egyptians, and also Sudanese. We have mm-hmm. community members who went to that area. That, in a sense, these are the native churches. However, today, in addition to that variety in the Middle East, today we also have clergy and lay people who love the divine liturgy, who love the spirituality, who love the prayer life, love the iconography, and have also found their home in the Melkite Church. And nobody, regardless of their background, has any superiority in the Melkite Church. So in other words, the fact that I have a Lebanese-sounding name does not make me more Melkite than somebody who has a name that doesn't sound very Melkite. And that's something we emphasize, especially here in the United States, that our church has a historical root, the See of Antioch and that region, and we need to understand that that's actually not just a nationalistic identity, it's actually a connection to early Christianity, and now that message and that faith and that church is open to the whole world.
1: And it's also rooted in fidelity to the Council of Chalcedon.
0: Correct.
1: And the other ecumenical councils.
0: Correct.
1: Which is a key element of the Maronite community as well.
0: Correct.
1: This was the same issue, but for Syriac speaking Christians.
0: Right. Well, you bring up a very important point that within the Catholic Church, there are a variety of liturgical traditions and a family of liturgical families. And I like to summarize it in the number five. There's the Latin or Roman Rite. In the East, we have the Byzantine family, the Armenian family, the Syriac family, and the Coptic family. Mm-hmm. So all those churches form the beauty of the one holy Catholic and apostolic mm-hmm. church. And as Pope John Paul II reminded us in his encyclical Ut Unum Sint, that they may all be one, that the Catholic Church needs to learn and appreciate that we need to breathe with our two lungs, East and West. So that refers not only to the Roman Catholic Church, but also it refers to the Eastern Catholic churches that can learn a lot from the other Roman Catholic churches, both in the Middle East or anywhere else in the world. Here we are in America, and the Eastern Catholic bishops are part of the United States Conference of Bishops. And so we gather, we meet, we share with each other, and we discuss whatever document that is going to be presented on behalf of the entire bishops. So we gather as a true Catholic community here, and we learn from each other and grow in our journey of faith with each other.
1: And even though in the United States the Roman Rite is the dominant community, and throughout the Western Europe and much of the world, it's always good to remember, even in a large pot of stew, one small piece of garlic makes a difference.
0: Very good. Well, that's a good analogy to use garlic, because of course we love that in our food. And it's also that analogy, I think, is very important, because at the Second Vatican Council, the document on the Eastern Catholic Churches specifically said that although these churches are smaller in number, they still bear witness to the apostolic faith of the
1: yes.
0: Catholic Church.
1: Exactly.
0: And so the number, you know, for a variety of reasons, the numbers are smaller, but yet the faith is still there, and it bears witness to that apostolic faith that goes back to the first days of Christianity.
1: Exactly, exactly. Now, with, you know, being here in the United States, you're dealing with a different kind of culture. This, in the Middle East, the dominant culture is Muslim. And they're the largest number of people, and they have a tremendous impact. Again, the Christians have a very important role, even in countries that are majority Muslim.
0: Correct.
1: But here, it's not a majority Muslim, it's a majority of Protestant
0: Correct.
1: People in the United States, whereas if you were in Italy, it'd be a majority of Catholics mm-hmm. or Spain, same. So but Latin Catholics. And you are dealing with some of the same concerns in what is a majority Protestant culture, but even to say it's a majority Protestant culture in the United States, that has 55,000 expressions.
0: Correct.
1: You know, there are tens of thousands of different denominations and churches. And we come as Catholics to this situation with our own insights and preservation of our own.

0: identities. And we have to deal not only with that, but a decline in Christianity in this country. Mm. And how do we continue to grow as a church? And again, tonight's topic, I think, is an important one. How do we continue to grow in vocations to the priesthood, the diaconate, subdiaconate, which is still in existence in the
1: Readers
0: Eastern
1: and
0: churches,
1: and
0: also the religious life for men and for women. So what do you see as the challenge in this situation for specifically Melkite Church seeking to grow in the number of people called to vocation in the church?
1: Thanks for that question. And also the introduction to that question is very important, because the Catholic Church, you know, we focus a lot on tradition. And that just doesn't mean customs and practices.
0: Right.
1: It means the mindset of our fathers in not only theological spirituality, but how they dealt with issues. And, you know, there's nothing new under the sun. So everything that we are dealing with today, the church has dealt with it in one way or another over history. So if you think the first 300 years, well, Christians were being thrown to the lions, they were being burnt, they were being persecuted, they had their properties being confiscated. So what was their response? We have to ask that question first. In that first period, what was their response? Their response was to be intensely engaged in the gospel, to be intensely filled with the Holy Spirit, to be intensely knowledgeable of their faith, and from that, regardless of their numbers, to bear witness in the truth, even the small numbers, to the truth of the gospel, to the truth of the good news. Mm-hmm. Fast forward many years, many periods in church history where you see the church being persecuted, you see the church being a minority, and even times being a majority, still having to deal with that role of truth and presenting the gospel. So here we find ourselves in North America, we find ourselves in the United States, where very often, especially at the level, at the university level, where universities are supposed to be institutions of education, unfortunately what we see today, they become and are institutions of propaganda and institutions of attacking traditional values and traditional faith. So what is our answer? Same answer that the early church had. First of all, be immersed in the love, mercy, and our relationship with Jesus Christ. That is the foundation of the early church. They were filled with the Holy Spirit, and they went out, 12 men, and then they became 11. So it started off very badly. And then they were all hiding behind closed doors. It was even worse. And the
0: 8% of the bishops had abandoned Jesus and the church.
1: They disappeared, and then the women came, told them Christ had risen, and they went and they proved that for themselves, and they believed it, and their entire life was transformed, and they transformed the entire Roman Empire and the entire world. So I take that as an important starting point. First, let's look at the situation of the Christians in the Middle East, who have great challenges continuing to live their faith. However, they have persevered for the last 2,000 years. Mm-hmm. And in that perseverance, it wasn't a battle of who's tougher than who. That's not what made Christianity flourish and strong in the Middle East. Up until today, Catholic churches have the most hospitals, have the most schools, have the most social institutions, and have a sense of that they are the yeast in and the leaven in this society. I think we need to take that same mindset, that regardless of who is a majority or a minority, what the statistics say, if there is even one community that is vibrant, even if there is one community that is intensely engaged in the gospel, the church is a living body. And when the body is healthy, it grows, it flourishes, and the tree bears fruit. So we have to be firmly convinced that the message of Jesus Christ is still alive today, not in an abstract way, but in our lives. And when it is alive in our life, it converts the world. It converts our society. It converts our family and friends, because they see a light that is in us that is more rooted, more sustainable, and brings us great joy and will bring them great joy. And that is something that I think we overlook. We sometimes try to modify the gospel, present it perhaps in a way that we think is more appealing. It doesn't need to be more appealing. There is nothing more appealing than the death and resurrection of Christ. There is nothing more appealing than the forgiveness of our sins. There is

0: nothing more appealing than Christ turning to somebody who is abandoned and him having mercy and showing compassion to that person. That message is eternal. It never goes out of style. And in fact, it perhaps has never been in style for it to go out of style. So that's what I think is the foundation of our parish communities here. And that's where we tie into vocations. Very often, we think of vocations as a call of somebody else. So somebody may ask you, oh, Father Mitch, when did you get the call? And then, of course, you'd be more than happy to explain your vocation story. Or they might say, you know, Father Mitch, I never got the call. You're the one who got the call. I never got the call. That's bad theology.
1: Yeah.
0: We all got the call at baptism. In fact, if we want to be wider, we all got the call at creation, that God created us for a purpose and a reason. So first of all, we need to understand what vocations are. They are not the call of somebody else. You have got the call. Every single person, whether they are old or whether they are young, they have received the call of Jesus Christ to do something in their life. Now, if they have not thought of that before, this is the time to stop, to pause, and to go back and think, how has God blessed my life? What has God done in my life that is a big blessing? So for me, it was escaping a situation of war, of chaos, and to come to a country of shelter. And then 10 years ago, I was appointed to be a pastor at Holy Cross in California. To feel that God is journeying. The first step is to realize that God is working and is already working in our life. Now, from that, this is where Christianity switches narcissism and places it on its head. Narcissism is when we think we are the center of the world and the world can't go on without us. Christianity is acknowledging those as gifts from God. And this is why it's also very important to see 1 Corinthians 12 and 1 Corinthians 13 together. Everybody loves to read 1 Corinthians 13. Love is kind, love is patient, it's so beautiful. But they don't realize that St. Paul wrote 1 Corinthians 12 first, which focuses on the gifts that God has given you in order to help you express God's love. So in our Melkite Catholic churches, our vocation plan is to first focus on that everybody has received the call and to create opportunities for young people, for older people, for those who have been there all their life, for those who have just walked through the door, an opportunity not just to say, oh, did I hear the voice of God or not, but an opportunity to realize that God has already called them and has called them for something special today, and in particular, to express that in active ministry in the church. So that is the focus of our vocations plan, is that vocations are nourished and that vocations grow, and that somebody doesn't just say, oh, I feel like leaving everything and following Christ because I just got fired or I failed my college course. There, so let me go try the priesthood. Maybe that's a little more appealing. They won't get very far, as you know, right? So it's not just a call. It's a response to a life of service that we want to foster in our church. And from that, we'll have men and women who are active in an engaged parish, and we'll also have men and women who respond to the call to the priesthood, to monastic life. Hopefully we'll have a community of monks and nuns in the United States very soon. If we engage people with the truth of the gospel, vocations will be abundant.
1: Yeah. We've been blessed in the Maronite Church to have two monasteries now, and one has hermit with them. And people sometimes don't see, well, what good is that?
0: Right.
1: I always compare it. My dad had no company. Why would you bother to be a monk, you know, and just pray all day? I said, Dad, it's like the battery in the car. The battery is not a moving part, but it gets everything else started.
0: Right.
1: And, you know, we need those who just pray and worship God through the day to be that spiritual battery that gets the rest of the church moving. So it's a very important vocation.
0: That's a beautiful analogy, and also something that has been underappreciated in the life of all the church, whether East and West, as if somebody with a talent is wasting their life by praying. But then if we think that way, then we're thinking outside the biblical narrative. We're thinking outside the biblical framework of our life. St. Paul says, pray without ceasing. Therefore, the biblical, the monastic tradition focuses on the fact that there are men and women who have dedicated their entire

0: entire life to pray without ceasing. We also see many examples. The heart of our faith is for us to pray for each other. And how can we focus on that as an important biblical and Christian principle when we don't have a community that prays for each other and offers hospitality and offers a place of rest and offers a place of nourishment, like the inn in the parable of the Samaritan woman, in the parable of the Good Samaritan, where there is a location where people can go and pray and get nourished before they go on to the rest of their other activities. So there's a twofold. First are the monks, male, female, who have dedicated their entire life to prayer, and second are the people who go there and enter into the life of the monastery and then leave the monastery refreshed and ready to engage the world in the spirit of the gospel of Jesus Christ.
1: Exactly. We have to take a little break. Okay. We'll be back in a couple minutes. So please stay with us. We look forward to your questions and comments about the Melkite Church or about the issue of vocation. So please stay with us.

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1: Everybody's talking about encounter. 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

0: All right, welcome back. If you want to learn more about the Melkite Catholic Church in the United States and learn more about Bishop Francois Beruti, you can go to melkite.org, and you can also go to youtube.com/MelkiteTV. So there'll be all kinds of information about that. You ready for some questions?
1: Sure.
0: We'll start off with our studio audience. Sir, where are you from?
2: Originally from Krakow, Poland, but I live in Charlotte, North Carolina now.
0: Welcome.
2: And I have a question. Can Western Rite Roman Catholic attend the Sunday Mass on Eastern Rite churches? And is there any situation when Western Catholic can become member of the Eastern Rite Church?
1: Well, thank you for that question, those two questions. First, we are one holy Catholic and Apostolic Church. Mm-hmm. And therefore, anybody who is Catholic anywhere around the world can attend any Roman Catholic Church, can attend any Eastern Catholic Church. So,
0: and also receive Holy Communion.
1: Correct, receive communion as well.
0: Yep.
1: So,
0: and you can also go any Catholic, Roman Rite or Eastern Church can go to confession to a priest from any of the rites.
1: Correct.
0: It's all fully in communion. Yeah.
1: So one thing I always tell people when they first walk into a church, I've been a pastor for very long, is that this is your home. And I don't just mean that as a physical home. This is your spiritual

0: go, they don't need to go to a Roman Catholic Mass in the morning and then attend an Eastern Catholic Divine Liturgy. No. just so they get, they should realize that this is a Catholic Divine Liturgy, a Catholic prayer in the fullness of what it means to be Catholic. So everybody is welcome to attend. Everybody is welcome to pray. They don't need to be registered. They don't need to ask permission. They don't need to show any ID papers or baptismal certificates. Walk into a church and worship Christ as the early Christians worshiped him.
1: And I want to show a little clip of some music from your church, some of the scenes. Let's take a look at that.

0: this brings up one other point too with this music. We obviously heard singing in English and then in Arabic.
1: Correct.
0: In the Melkite Church, the default language would be
1: Greek and also Aramaic. In the early church, both languages were used. Technically, we can say that the official language is Greek, but there's a combination of Greek and Aramaic in the early liturgical tradition. Actually, we have many texts of our divine liturgy in Aramaic as well. Mm-hmm. And it's been a characteristic of the Eastern Catholic churches to worship in the vernacular. So whatever language the people used, that is the language that the church adopted. And in fact, that was one of the contributions that the Melkite Catholic bishops made at the Second Vatican Council, the importance of using a language in addition to maintaining a liturgical language and not losing a connection with the past, but also using a language that represents the local culture wherever we are. So we have parishes in the United States that are partially in Arabic, some a little more in Arabic, especially where there are newer immigrants in order to mm-hmm. assist them in the transition. But we also have parishes in the United States that have absolutely no Arabic or just use a verse or two, because the vast majority of the community is second or third generation, or in some cases, the vast majority of the community is not of any Middle Eastern background at all. So because of our focus on that the Melkite Church is open to everybody, we also want to communicate and also keep the young actively engaged by using English, having a little bit of Arabic and Greek at times, but focusing on English as a language that we predominantly use in our worship and in our communication with others.
0: In the Maronite community, our default language in that community is Syriac dialect of Aramaic, mm-hmm. but and we use that for a number of parts of the Mass, the commons, but we also include Arabic hymns.
1: Correct.
0: And usually mix part English, part Arabic, because our particular parish is 110 years plus.
1: Yes.
0: So a lot of people don't know Arabic, but we have a lot of immigrants.
1: Correct.
0: So we keep that combination. Yeah. And this is, again, it's that piece of garlic.
1: Yeah, so that parish that we heard is St. Joseph's in Lawrence, Massachusetts, which is over 125 years old. And that has a combination of both English, Greek, and Arabic as well. Yeah. And that also, in a beautiful way, represents the universal church, the whole church, where and the day of Pentecost, where they heard people in a variety of languages, but mm-hmm. also bringing those variety of languages into one community and to be engaged in that community.
0: Okay. We have another question from our studio audience. Father, where are you from?
2: Thank you. Father, I'm from Australia, from Dyson.

0: diocese of Wagga Wagga.
1: A very vibrant Catholic community in Wagga Wagga.
0: Thank you. Yes, thank you. Your Grace, if I might ask, in a world that's becoming increasingly influenced by the secular, but yet still there is a thirst for spirituality, what might you say would be a good means to keep passing on the faith, and also for the youth particularly to retain the faith?
2: Thank you very much for that question. So all the Eastern Catholic bishops of the United States have put together a group called God With Us, mm-hmm. God With Us Online, God With Us Radio, God With Us Publications, that represents all the Eastern Catholic bishops and presents the faith in the variety of means that is needed to be that needs to be presented today. So we have within that God With Us Online program, we have programs for children, we have programs for youth, young adults, and adults. And I think the focus of my episcopate and also the focus of my time as a parish priest was becoming disciples, making disciples. That a healthy parish needs to have those two elements. We become disciples through prayer and study, and then we make disciples through evangelization and acts of service. So we are engaging the youth and the young adults and also the adults and the children in programs of education, but also encouraging them to be engaged in their local community. So predominantly it's the God With Us Online program that we put together to make sure that there is catechesis from the time that they are able to sit down, and sometimes even before they're able to sit down, they run around, and that catechesis is ongoing. In the Melkite Catholic Church, we follow the ancient customs in a variety of things, even specifically, for example, in the sacraments of initiation. A child is baptized, a child is chrismated, and a child receives communion all together.
1: And chrismation in the Roman Church is called what?
2: Confirmation.
1: Yes.
2: Good. Yeah. I got that one right. and the focus on there is that when somebody is baptized, they receive the Holy Spirit, then they are full members of the community and they receive communion and are nourished. But they also need to be nourished intellectually and socially and spiritually. And so it's the responsibilities. And this is where the important role of the godparents, which is often forgotten as if they are some sort of just party sponsors. They are actually witnesses to the faith. So the godparents, in addition to the parents, commit to raising that child in the faith in all the different stages of their life, from the time that they are young to the time that they go through adolescence, and then all also being witness of the faith throughout their life. So that is the focus of a healthy parish that there are. And we have many of them that have excellent programs for children. And then also have programs for the youth, young adults, and also adults. So without that element of the church, it's kind of like a stool or a chair that is missing a chair. You know, thanks be to God, this is a very solid chair. You didn't put me on one that was missing a leg or something. But a church, imagine we're sitting here, both of us trying to hold up this chair with one or two pieces missing, and then we're going to fall on the ground and say, "Oh, Father Mitch, why are you falling?" You know, but a parish is very much like that. If a parish only offers a Sunday divine liturgy and then people show up late and leave early, well, it's a wobbly parish that's going to die. But when a parish has active children's ministry, youth ministry, young adult ministry, and adult ministry, and for the older, that focuses on understanding their worship, understanding their faith, and also being engaged in the community, that is for sure a very dynamic and healthy community in which we have many of them in the United States.
1: And I think, too, something that I learned from teaching high school, at some Jesuit high schools, is that it's also very important for the teenagers and young people to be engaged in serving others.
2: Correct.
1: They need very much to be learning, but also helping out other people. And there are all kinds of projects that can be done. And it helps them to see that it's not just I who am the center of the world, but Jesus Christ, and he's present in these needy folks, and I'm going to go out and serve them too.
2: And it's critical to see the

0: connection between the two. It's important to serve the needy, to serve the poor, but if it's not rooted in, like, in what you said, in belief and being firmly grounded in what Jesus did for us, then it becomes acts of random acts of kindness, or even in some cases, acts of pity.
1: Yeah.
0: You know, I'm helping somebody because he's so much worse off than me. But the Catholic approach is, I help that person because that person has the image of God imprinted in them. And secondly, that is what Jesus modeled in his ministry. Serve the poor, serve the needy, have mercy, forgive others. And so we have a balance of a dynamic spiritual life through prayer, but also flowing from that. And that's why my motto is becoming disciples, making disciples. If you are not a disciple yourself, you cannot be a witness to something that is not alive and living within you.
1: Yeah. One of the things that, you know, it's a tension between, you know, being able to reach out and speak to young people in their terms, but at the same time, we can't water down Jesus Christ, the gospel, the truth of the faith. Mm-hmm. Both of these can go on at the same time. You maintain the true faith, and this is one of the things that I so admire about the Eastern churches, including the Orthodox. We're not in communion with them, and there are divisions and such. But, you know, in the last century, it's been the Byzantine Christians who have suffered the most martyrdom. We had 40 million martyrs in the last 100 years, and the pounding of the waves of persecution have come to the Eastern Church, sometimes in Muslim countries like Iraq and Syria and other places. But way more, that's smaller, it's horrendous in its size, but it's even worse under communism.
0: Sure.
1: You know, and keeping to the Orthodox faith has been crucial for the Eastern churches.
0: That's correct. And ironically, and I reflect this also from my own life, is that I used to see how people, when I was much younger, those who are older trying to present the faith and trying to water it down because they think that young people are not attracted to authentic Christianity.
1: Yes. Mm-hmm.
0: And so they try to water it down, try to whitewash it, try to just make it some sort of generic kind of niceness religion. Of course, we need to be nice, but that niceness is rooted in Christ's death and resurrection and everything that he has done. And one of the major conversion, even though I was raised Catholic, we went to church every single Sunday, I was raised in a family that prayed every night together, but one of the turning points was to realize that all the happiness that the world has to offer, whether it be fame, finances, reputation, positions, everything ends very quickly. You can be the wealthiest person in the world and then lose $10, $20 billion in whatever. And if that is the source of your happiness, it can disappear overnight. However, if the source of your happiness is your faith and your relationship with Jesus Christ, that continues to grow. If the source of your happiness is taking that faith and applying it to very active and real situations in life, that is more valuable than anything else. And that is what attracted me, and that is what helped me leave everything and follow Christ. Because the alternative was to work for more cars, to work for fancier positions, to work for more finances. But at the end of the day, what does that bring? It might bring temporary happiness, but the call of God, as it worked in my life, was that is going to bring you a sense of emptiness, whereas being rooted in Jesus Christ, rooted in knowing him, rooting in walking with him, and then from that, serving others is going to bring you the greatest kind of happiness in your life. And that is actually what I've experienced in my life as well.
1: Yeah.
0: A great sense of joy that the Lord is walking with me, and I am walking with him, and through that journey, I'm allowed to share in people's life and give to them something small in my mind, but in their mind, something big, because I've shared the message of Jesus Christ with them, something that doesn't need to be watered down.
1: Exactly. No, the

0: That's never the way of growth. It's the way of superficiality.
1: Absolutely.
0: And that's never attractive.
1: And people see through it very quickly.
0: Exactly, exactly. I want to, again, encourage people to learn more about the Melkite Catholic Church in the United States, and also about you, Bishop Francois Beirutti. You can go to melkite.org, and you can also go to youtube.com/MelkiteTV, and you will find out a lot more about this rich community. And you'll also be able to find out at melkite.org if there is a Melkite parish near you.
1: Yes.
0: We have one here in Birmingham. The Maronite church is just a couple blocks away from the Melkites.
1: Yeah.
0: We marry back and forth.
1: And we have around 50 communities, as you mentioned earlier, yes, across the country. So odds are there is a community near you.
0: Yes, and you're always, always more than welcome. If you get a chance to go, especially Good Friday.
1: Yes.
0: And on Easter, the hymns are some of the best.
1: Yes.
0: You know, Messiah come in al
1: amwat.
0: You know, this is
1: Christ is risen. Yeah, he is truly risen.
0: Yeah, this is exciting times. Sayyidina, thank you so much for joining us, coming all this way from Massachusetts to be here and be part of our programming. Hopefully we'll be able to do more with you. And if you would, in a short space, give us your blessing.
1: Sure. Let us pray to the Lord. Lord, have mercy. May the blessing of Almighty God and His grace and mercy be upon you with His love for mankind at all times, now and always, and forever and ever. Amen.
0: Amen. Thank you.
1: Thank you as well for this honor to be with you
0: and
1: to share in this ministry that you have.
0: Pleasure to have you. And we can continue this mission and have guests like Bishop Beirutti and all the other guests, plus all the other programs that we bring you, only because this network is brought to you by you. That's how our Lord inspired Mother Angelica to have it be. So please keep us in between your gas bill, your electric bill, and your cable bill, and we'll be able to pay all of our bills too. God bless you for your support and generosity, and we'll see you next time.

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5: Here's a real tough one, Steve. What about rape and incest?
6: Right, these are tough questions. The extremely rare cases of rape and incest are among the most common arguments made in support of abortion. It's an attempt to take the acceptable

0: exceptional case and say it somehow applies to all cases. And that's just faulty logic, as we never make laws based on the exceptional case. I tell pro-choicers that if rape and incest, which account for less than 0.5% of all abortions, are really their argument for the right to abortion, then I congratulate them for being pro-life on the other 99.5% of cases. But the real argument we make, I'll leave to you.
1: Well, I tell them that the violence of abortion is no solution for the violence of rape. Where else do we solve one horrible thing with another equally horrible thing? A child is a child regardless of the circumstances of its conception.
0: Absolutely.
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4: We pray because we want to come into union with God. He wants to breathe His life into us, and we want to accept that life. Because in accepting that life, we begin to experience the abundance that He has in mind for us to receive. Pray to God. Lift your praises high to God and present to Him every supplication that you might find the grace you need for the present moment that He presents to you. Everything good comes from prayer, says Mother Teresa of Calcutta, and so it is true.
5: This is Brother Florian Pillet of the Community of the Beatitudes. In the name of the Father, and the Son, and the Holy Spirit. Amen. Heavenly Father, You who love us, from the womb of our mother, please send down upon the whole world Your Spirit of light, consolation, strength, and love, so as to help us love, like You, every single life, from the conception to the end. We beg You especially to visit the hearts of all dads and moms and their relatives who may have taken part in a process of abortion. We ask You in the name of Jesus Christ, Your Son, who laid down His life for us all. Amen. In the name of the Father, and the Son, and the Holy Spirit. Amen.
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0: Welcome to the Catholic Sphere. Each week we have a different host and a different focus as we tackle topics important to Catholics around the globe. I'm your host this week, Debbie Cowden. In today's episode, we'll be offering working moms some do's and don'ts. My panelists today are all moms, and they've dedicated their lives to helping women use their God-given gifts to be who God called them to be. Crystalina Everett, Lisa Canning, and Angela Schneiders. Thank you, ladies, for joining me. Now, Crystalina, we've discussed on past episodes the contributions that women make when they're working, whether that's full-time, part-time, from home, and so on. So tell us about that feminine genius that God has given women.
1: You know, God gave us the ability to manage and handle and multitask a lot of things in our life, a lot of children, and some moms do have to work. And just like me with my ministry, it always wasn't so demanding. There's been seasons, and women have to understand there's going to be seasons in their life when it comes to how much you're taking on, or if you have to step back a little bit. And there was a time in my life, for example, like Theology of the Body for Teens, we were filming that, and I literally just had the

0: baby, and it was about, the baby is about 3 months, and it was a lot, but they're an excellent establishment organization, and they really work with me. We had to stop certain times just so I could breastfeed the baby, and they were incredibly accommodating. And I bring that up because there are really good Catholic organizations out there that women can work for, that maybe if you are looking for a job, try to find that place that is going to honor you as a mother and honor that you are life-giving, you are feeding your baby, you are doing God's will in your life, but also that will support you in your motherhood. That's really important. But if you're working from home, that's a different situation. But God gave us great gifts, and we're able to multitask and to just use that to the best of your ability. But if you feel stretched thin and you're a little overwhelmed, then maybe you just need to pray and maybe step back just a little bit.
1: And I can't wait to talk about all of these practical steps and these important considerations that working moms have to make. And Lisa, in your work as the Possibility Mom and with the Guiding Star Project, you work with women in all walks of life, from the homemakers to the entrepreneurs. And our society has given women the impression that their worth is determined based on their careers and how much money they bring home for the family, how much they hustle. How can that mentality be destructive?
2: It's exhausting because it never ends. When you think about it, when you get a promotion or you climb a certain pinnacle, there's always something more. So it's a big fallacy to think that I have made it. I've arrived. This is going to be, you know, the be all and end all, because number one, it's just not true. And number two, it's exhausting. Our worth comes from where? From our identity as daughters of the King. And it can be a very challenging thing to unlearn, especially when you might be naturally gifted at things, or you've always done well at school or at aspects of your job. To unlearn that pattern of my worth does not come from my performance can be very challenging, but what it does is it invites us to trust the Lord immensely and to put all of our worth, all of our possibility, anything that we do relies solely on Him. This can be very challenging to do, but essential.
1: Essential indeed. And you really do have to unlearn what you've been told time and time again, directly and even indirectly, about your worth as a woman and your worth as a mother. So thank you for that. Now, Angela, first of all, since this is your first time joining us here, welcome to the Catholic Sphere.
3: Thank you.
1: You have a really impressive background. You've been working with Catholic nonprofits. You've served with Focus for 15 years. You've been ministering to female athletes through Fierce Athlete, which you were on Women of Grace on EWTN to talk about, and also coaching women through a truly Catholic lens. And you have been so helpful to me personally when it comes to challenging those limiting beliefs about myself, particularly the lie that in order to be successful as a working mom, I have to do it all. So let's talk about some of those limiting beliefs and the downright lies and the impact that they're having on women.
3: Oh, Debbie. And first of all, just thank you for your yes. And thank you for providing this beautiful space for this conversation, because I think so many women right now are suffering in such a deep place because of these limiting beliefs that I have to do it all. I have to do it all by myself. And if I don't show up in some way, shape or form, I'm going to fail the Lord. I'm going to fail my family. I'm going to fail myself. And so I think we have to first really challenge that limiting belief that of radical independence, that we are called to be codependent upon the Lord and interdependent upon those around us. And so if a woman is called to work outside of her home, or even if she's working inside of her home, my beautiful mother-in-law raised 8 children, and she was a stay-at-home mom, but she was working harder than any CEO. And so really asking that question of who can come alongside me to help me? You know, it takes a family to raise a family. And I think that we need to challenge a lot of these beliefs that it's stay at home or it's work. You know, it really comes down to what are you being called to in this particular season by the Lord? And what are the needs of your family, of your children? And what are your particular call? What is your particular call and your particular gifting that the Lord is inviting you to share?
1: And even in the past century, things have changed so much for society. We don't have that built-in support system that we used to have, multi-generational homes, that village that people talk about that is so important to raising a family. Yes. So what would you say to those moms, both the ones who are working and the ones who aren't working, who don't feel like they have that support system, or who are just trying to stay afloat for the sake of themselves and for the sake of their family so they can make it work?
3: So I think the first vulnerability is actually learning the skill of asking for help. And even though it might not feel that no one is listening, we just need to keep knocking. Starting with our spouses, starting with, you know, women at church, there, I know that in

0: so many parishes, there are beautiful grandmas that are missing their grandbabies, you know, and we just need to practice knocking on that door to build that team around us who can support us. And even if we don't have the financial resources to say hire a mother's helper, could there be an exchange with other mothers where you help take care of each other's children for a time, just to even go for a walk or to get some extra time in adoration. So I think this idea of women coming back together in a multi-generational space of serving each other, accompanying each other, supporting each other, that is what's so missing right now in our world. Because again, women have always been working and raising families. It just was the family farm, or it was when you had your neighbors next door, or your mother-in-law was next door, or your sister or sister-in-laws. Mm-hmm. So we need to come back, I think, together as women who are interdependent upon one another and really looking to serve each other, to help each other to get through this particular season we find ourselves in the world right now.
1: Absolutely. And recognizing too that it's going to look a little bit different in different seasons mm-hmm. of life. And a great example right. of that is Kristalina. You're known across the world for your speaking, mm-hmm. your books, your radio mm-hmm. show, your TV show, Founding mm-hmm. Women Made New. And as your family has grown, how have your work commitments changed?
2: You know, what really changed, Debbie, is I really started honoring that voice of God within and listening to what I knew He was asking me to do. And there were seasons, again, we're going to go back to those seasons, where I really needed to step back and not be in ministry, not travel, not really do much. And that demonic dialogue was fierce of, well, if you're not out there traveling, I mean, what are you going to be, a loser stay-at-home mom? What are you going to be? And I felt so inadequate in my own home as well. So it really was hard for me to take that step back and be at home with my kids, honor what God is asking me to do in my own healing process, you know? But by doing that, I became so much more stronger in my relationship with God, in my motherhood, who I was as a person through my healing, through saying yes to what Jesus was asking me. And now when I am doing my Women Made New, one, I was checking with the boss, Jesus, and I pray about everything, but also I make sure it's not affecting my family too much, that I do the things while my children are at school. I'm doing my radio shows, like filming right now. Everyone is off at school right now. It's not affecting anybody's schedule. So I make sure it's in those times where they're not too affected, but I have the leisure to do that. And not all women do. But if you just honor that voice of God within what He's asking you to do and stay in your lane, ladies, then it's going to be so much easier, because I feel like we cause ourselves so many problems grasping at things that it's not time for yet.
1: And being able to have the conversations and being able to also level up in your skills as a working mom is so important. Kristalina, if I could just ask you a follow-up. For a first-time mom who is transitioning into being a working mom, what recommendations would you make for her as she's trying to navigate that adjustment period? Because going from having no babies and being a working woman is very different when you go into being a working mom with a child, a newborn. What do you do?
2: One, not beat yourself down, because even being a stay-at-home mom and my own personal beat down, I was giving myself because of my own weaknesses and feeling inadequate. And then adding a job that you have to go to on top of that is even worse. But just be patient with yourself. And then just know that you're not alone. A lot of moms are doing this, and find a support group that is out there. And I know that there are plenty, that you are not on your own walk by yourself. Jesus does not want you to be alone. There is a huge amount of working women out there that are working, that have had babies, that are going through the same exact thing as you, and to come together where you will be strong. You can feed each other with your experiences, different tips and things that you can do to help each other in that working day, or to help your children, or just to get out the door in the morning to make this transition more easy. Because I know it's not easy leaving your child. I know, but at the same time, if it has to be done, there are ways to do it to make it not as difficult.
1: And I'm so grateful for the input that all three of you women offer, because I know that I look to each of you as models for how to make it work as a working mom. And now, Lisa, there are a lot of opinions out there about working moms. So some women work because they need to help support their families. Some women work because they have those special gifts to share with the world as they grow their families. Some work alongside their husbands and their businesses, like St. Teresa's parents, St. Louis and Zélie Martin. Mm-hmm. And some women work seasonally, depending on the family's needs. So we're not here to say that one arrangement is better than another, but how do women alongside their husbands discern what the best work arrangement is in a particular particular season of life.

0: I mean, it requires discernment, but the key to discernment is that you're able to spend time with the Lord. And the ability to spend time with the Lord, I've got 10 kids, the ability to spend time with the Lord is a skill. Like, time management is a skill. And so that's the first thing that I would say one needs to master, is that discernment. But to be able to discern does require quiet. And so this can look many different ways. This can look like getting up really early before your kids and having that quiet time. It can look like fitting in your prayer time when your kids are napping. It can look like spending a little bit of time after Mass or before Mass, for example. Your family's already there. You can hand off children to someone else for a period, but it's being strategic about getting that time in. I find when I'm able to fit in and prioritize that quiet time with the Lord, I can hear his voice a lot clearer. And he can tell me where he wants me. He can tell me how much he wants me to work. He can tell me the kinds of things he wants me to invest in. But that ability to hear his voice, the ability to discern, requires time with him. And that's a skill.
1: And Lisa, being a mother of 10 children on earth and one in heaven, I trust your input. Then, you know, if Lisa Canning, the possibility mom, mother of 10 children, can make time for quiet and time for that individual prayer, I think that it's safe to say that there are many other women out there who can make that time. But they say the grass is always greener on the other side. So how do we help women combat these feelings of comparison? Like, oh, it's easy for her to do this because she has X, Y, and Z, or... what do we do? How do we fight the comparison?
0: I think it's natural when we see someone else happy and they might be doing something completely different than you. I think it's natural to ask the question, well, if they're happy doing that, maybe there's something wrong with me. So number one, it's just becoming aware. Are you comparing and thinking that you're off course just because someone else looks happy? But then number two, honestly, this is what I call it. I call it Holy Spirit blinders up. Like, you are just blinders up. You are looking at the Lord. You are grasping onto the hand of Mary, honestly. And you are just focused on, Lord, what do you want for me and my unique life? What do you want for me in this unique season? How can I glorify you with the gifts that you have given me? Sometimes it's going to be easy. Sometimes it's going to be difficult. Sometimes it's going to feel really exciting. Other times it's going to feel like an act of obedience. But that's the key. It's just blinders up. You focus on you and the Lord and what he is calling you to uniquely do. Because he's not calling you to someone else's life. He's calling you to what's going to make you holy, what's going to make you grow and become the person that he wants to ultimately be united with for eternity.
1: Yeah. What an important reminder, because I know that the comparison is a temptation. Now, Angela, I am talking to some pretty incredible women right here. You're well known. You're all highly successful women. You've got deeply impactful ministries. So for the woman who's watching right now, who wants to increase her contribution to the world, she wants to grow her apostolate, wants to grow her business, what advice would you give her about balancing work and family life?
2: Well, again, I think it comes back. I just want to echo what Lisa said. Each of us have been called by name. We have been called by name. Our Lord has called us into existence for just this moment in salvation history, and he has a unique mission for us. But the way to go about finding that mission and bringing birth to that in the world as biological moms, as spiritual moms, as women who are leading ministries in the world, we need to consecrate ourselves to Mary. I think she is the key to everything. And through consecration, giving everything back to her, she is going to commission us into our unique calling. She has certain souls she wants to entrust to us, those biological souls, those spiritual souls. And so this all comes back to intimacy first and foremost, and that mindset that, Lord, you're going to give me the grace for whatever you're calling me to in a particular season. And that word overwhelm just means underskilled. So I need to get curious about what new skills, what new support, what systems do I need? And then it's going to take some grit and a whole lot of grace in order to give birth to what the Lord is calling me to in this particular season. So I think, ladies, to just really get curious. I mean, again, this comes back to intimacy. I think no one is better suited to teach us about living that interior mystical union with the Lord than Saint Elizabeth of the Trinity. I pray that she will become one of the next doctors of the church. Claire Dwyer has done such a beautiful job of making

0: her writings accessible to us in, I think it's This Present Paradise is her most recent book. Dr. Anthony Lillis has also done such a brilliant job of making her writings available. In fact, her first meditation, Heaven and Faith, was written for her sister Margaret, who was a mama of two young children. So we first have to get right. I think that's been such the beautiful thing that's come out in this conversation thus far is intimacy with the Lord. Into me see, that deep interior dialogue, knowing also that our prayer life is going to look a little bit different from when we were single, when we were mama of one or mama of two. It's going to look different in every season. But intimacy is not about just a set time. It's about living within the Lord's heart at each and every moment. Okay, and from there, Jesus and the Blessed Mother are going to commission us and trusting that whatever they've called us to, they're going to give us the grace for. But again, it's going to be getting curious about what new systems, what new skills, what new support, a whole lot of grit. It's going to take effort to skill up, to train our mindset, and also relying completely on grace. Because I think that's the challenge for the women we're speaking to now who are the stay-at-home mom, the women who are working, the hybrid, is the temptation that the one's going to give us is to rob us of the present moment, which is where the grace is at. We need the past is in his mercy, the future is in his providence. As St. Mother Teresa said, the present is in his love. And then secondly, the temptation of self-reliance. And we need to remember in every season that we are called to be poor in spirit, totally dependent, and yet confident daughters, that the Lord is going to give us the grace we need to fulfill all that he's asking of us.
1: Amen. Amen. And that's why we can't possibly do it alone, because we need this encouragement from fellow moms. Mm-hmm. We need the encouragement from the women who have gone before us and so that they can teach us and they can help us develop these skills. And Chrisleen, that brings up a good point. So with Women Made New, your book, the mini series, your weekly radio show on EWTN Radio every Saturday at noon Eastern, you emphasize the importance of women supporting each other and building each other up. And it's not just, you're doing the best you can. Go mama. What are some specific ways that we women can help other women, especially working moms, helping working moms?
2: Well, first you have to look at yourself, right? Are you looking at other women in a worldly view with that worldly lens of they are my competition? I need to push them away. I need to make sure they're not like one-upping me in any way. Instead of having that worldly view, the other women are that competition. Look at them as they are our sisters. They can help us. And a lot of what you have sometimes is what they need to help build them up. We are all here for each other, and we are in this battle together. We are not fighting each other. And the devil wants more than anything for us to go after each other. Half of his job is done, right? But if we unite together, we're praying together, we're lifting each other up, it's a whole new world, because then you have comrades in this battle versus enemies and competition that you're pushing away. And when we lock arms, we're stronger in that regard. And nobody is going to take my place. It doesn't matter. Even if she's almost in that same position as I am, she does not walk in my shoes. She has not had my life experiences. She cannot fit in the shoes that God gave me and me alone. And she has her own mission, purpose, plan. But nobody is taking that from me because it was meant for me. And God will not replace that. But everyone has a seat at the table, Debbie. And we need to stop acting like someone's going to take away what we have if they're better, pretty, smarter than us. But you are your own unique person. There is nothing and no one that can take your place because you are unique to you. And there's only competition if you have a rival. I have no rival. There is no other Chrisleena walking the planet right now. There is only me, and I'm my own worst enemy, to be honest. And if there is something that you have an issue with another woman, that really is your own wound that you have to deal with, and take a good hard look at yourself, why that woman is poking at you and affecting you the way that it is, because there's some sort of brokenness that's making you weak, that is making you want to kind of cower down instead of kind of lift up and maybe pray into that. And that's what I've done in the past with women that have affected me that way. And the more you pray for them, the more the devil doesn't want to taunt you with them.
1: I love that insight, because we do have temptations to comparison and competition, whereas we could be collaborating with women and we could be building up the body of Christ together, building up the domestic church together. That's such an important point to bring up. And now, Lisa, I love your mission as the Possibility Mom. I really do, because even in the name, it's so clear that it is possible to do great things. And so once a woman has discerned

0: alongside her husband what God's call is for her life. What are some preliminary steps for getting started with answering that call?
1: I love getting clear on your natural motivations. So what gets you excited? And to try very hard to align your activities with those natural motivations. Because here's the thing, as a mom of many, my time that I'm going to be away from my children, I really want to make that count, right? So there are things that I'm not as naturally gifted at. There are things that I can do, it feels like, in my sleep with the grace of God, right? Now, grace is going to help me in either case, but there are going to be things that are efficient. There are going to be things that feel like they're flowing and are really, really fun. This is why I love human formation and really just understanding how we have been hardwired so that we can create our activities in alignment with our natural giftings as opposed to against them, because my time away from my children is really valuable. So that's getting really aware of your natural giftings is an amazing first step.
0: It's part of who God made you to be. And that awareness is important too, because then you can start to zero in and develop those skills, whether it's, you know, I need to wake up 10, 15 minutes earlier in the morning so I can get the day started, or I need to map out what my day is going to look like the night before so that I'm not waking up in the morning wondering how the day is going to go. You can hit the ground running. These practical skills are so important. Even just making a schedule for the day, making a meal plan. These are all things that are going to help you serve your family. And as part of that, be able to serve God and answer his call for your life. So great idea. I love what you say about figuring out what your strengths are and what you enjoy doing. Now, Angela, you mentioned St. Elizabeth of the Trinity. Who are some other saints that women can look to as models, particularly saints who are moms?
2: Mm-hmm. Absolutely. Well, you already mentioned the Martins, Zelly and Louis Martin. I think they are such an exquisite role model for us that are even more relevant today than they were, you know, 100 years ago. Louis Martin, left his job to come support her. And they themselves became saints. Their children have all become saints. And so, again, I think it really comes back to that holy curiosity of, who did God create me to be? Who did he create me to be with my spouse and our family? And what's the unique call that we've been invited into? St. Hildegard of Bingen, of course, was not married, but I think she's also such an exquisite role model of a woman who had such a vast array of skills and gifting that the Lord entrusted to her, that she cultivated and nurtured and gave back. St. Gianamola, of course, is someone else we can look to. So there's so many saints as we begin to, I think, ask these questions to invite to come alongside us, to accompany us and to intercede for us. And I also just want to invite, you know, ladies, as Crystalina just said so beautifully, so eloquently, you know, if we're struggling with that unhealthy comparison, we can actually train ourselves to celebrate what makes another woman unique, precious, and unrepeatable. You know, we can focus on gratitude. You know, gratitude and scarcity, gratitude and fear, gratitude and anxiety cannot coexist. And so much of this comes back to when we're actively doing God's will and we're creating, we're co-creating with him, right? We don't have time to compare. We don't have, which again leads to despair. We know that. And that unhealthy competition, let's collaborate. Let's intimately collaborate. Because again, each of you ladies, as you fulfill what God is inviting you to do, you help me understand what my unique place is in the body of Christ, in my unique role. And we know what happens to a body when cells are replicating in an unhealthy way. We get cancer. And so for the whole body to flourish, we need every single one of us saying, giving our fiat, saying yes to the Lord, fulfilling who God created us to be in our unique call and our unique contribution. And as St. Edith Stein said, who I think is another one of our brilliant role models, who again was not, she was not married, but she has so much to teach us. And she said, as women become whole, they become pillars on which others can lean to be made whole. And I think as women are stepping into their unique call and their unique contribution, you know, as the heart of the church will be able to lean upon its women and families, and then the church will be able to lean upon the world. And so there's such a beautiful moment right now that we do have with the saints cheering us on, accompanying us and guiding us. And the saints also show us that as we become more and more of who God created us to be, and Christ is literally made manifest in us, we become so unique. The saints are so diverse. They're so different. And as Crystalina said, and Lisa echoed so beautifully, there's a place. There's something that only I can do in this time. And again, that's going to look a little bit different in each season, but to have such confidence that the Lord has us exactly where he wants us, and he's

0: to give us the grace that we need if we have the humility to keep growing, to keep learning, to keep inviting others to accompany us and to support us.
1: Amen. Amen. And now, Crystalina, we have about 1 minute left in the show. I can't believe how quickly these go. What advice would you give to working moms to make sure that they are able to serve God and serve their families well? Again, we only have 1 minute.
2: I think it's really important, especially if you're working out in the world and you are a mom, especially a breastfeeding mom, or you have multiple children, that you know the laws in each state that are going to support you, that are going to help you and protect you, because the world is not really out for moms right now, but to tear us down. But to be smart and just to know where you are strong and that the laws stand with you, that you can protect yourself in the workforce where you feel like you may be being attacked unjustly in any way, shape, or form.
1: Thank you for that. That is an important reminder. Unfortunately, that's all the time that we have for today. If you enjoyed this discussion, you can watch even more episodes of The Catholic Sphere on our online streaming platform. It's ewtn.com/on-demand. And if you learned something from this episode, if you found some new perspective, please share this video with a mom friend of yours. So Crystalina, Lisa, Angela, thank you again for being here today. And thank you for joining too. We'll see you again right here next week on The Catholic Sphere.

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1: Pope Francis tells us, becoming a priest or a man or woman religious is not primarily our own decision. 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

0: Welcome to Catholic Spear. Each week we tackle topics important to Catholics around the globe with a different host and a different focus. I'm your host this week, Jack Williams, and this week we're talking about redemptive journalism. Today I'm joined by Teresa Tamio, host of Catholic Connection, heard on EWTN Radio. She joins us from Michigan. Anna Mitchell is the co-host and producer of the Sunrise Morning Show, and she's with us today from Ohio. And we also have with us Jeanette DeMello, Executive Director of the National Catholic Register and Catholic News Agency. She joins us from Louisiana. So, Teresa, how does a newly minted journalist from the campus of Central Michigan University find herself to TV news in Detroit and later to Catholic journalism as you find yourself today?
1: Well, only by the grace of God. I mean, seriously, it's interesting. If you would have told me, you know, 30, 40 years ago that I would be working in Catholic radio and TV, thanks be to God, you know, covering the March for Life for EWTN and doing the Daily Show with news in it every day and doing many interviews, I would have told you, I don't know what you're drinking, but I sure want some of it. That was not my plan. But what I found when I graduated was the more that I got into journalism, and again, with my degree and thinking, you know, I'm just going to go straight ahead, hold no, record of holding prisoners, we're going to move forward. The business started to change, and it wasn't about what I learned in journalism school, and it broke my heart. And at the same time, I was gradually coming back to the church. So my reversion happened while I still worked in the secular media, and I just didn't feel like I fit in anymore. I felt like I was a square peg trying to fit into a round hole. And so I walked away. I literally quit. I quit a six-figure-plus income job in the year 2000, and I said, I don't know what I'm going to do, Lord, but I can't do this anymore. And eventually, he led me into Catholic radio and then Catholic TV here with my role with EWTN and Ave Maria. But it was a very unique path that I never expected to take.
0: Now, Anna, you didn't actually really spend a lot of time in secular media on your journey.
2: No, I did not. I was almost right out of college when I started in Catholic media, and I had kind of an interesting path because I wanted to be an NPR journalist, actually. Worked for a local NPR affiliate when I was in college at Ohio University. And when I decided I wanted to get into radio, I wanted to host All Things Considered on NPR. And I was just unable to find a job for the first year out of college, really. I had a part-time job as a reporting on traffic in the Cincinnati area. And it was actually because I was involved in a Catholic young adult group that I have the job that I do. I was trying to get an interview on the Sunrise Morning Show about an event that my young adult group was doing. And that's how I came in contact with Matt Swaim, who is now my co-host of the Sunrise Morning Show. And in the same way as Teresa, though, by the grace of God, I'm here.
0: I didn't realize there was such a thing as a part-time traffic reporter in Cincinnati.
2: I worked a split shift, Jack. I worked 6 to 9 in the morning and then 3 to 6 in the afternoon. It was awful.
0: So, Jeanette, you started out your career sort of on the other end of the journalistic spectrum.
3: That's right. But I do want to start. I told my college professor, my advisor, I'd like to be a writer. And he said, are you independently wealthy? And so that was kind of my first inclination that I wanted to do something journalistic. But I did study institutional communications at a Catholic pontifical school in Rome. And I spent about 10 years working for two different dioceses in institutional communications, a communications director. And now it's been a decade, though, as executive director and now, executive director and editor-in-chief of the Register and CNA. So it's been a very different journey than the other two here, but I'm blessed to be where I am.
0: You know, the show is about redemptive journalism. That's how we've titled these episodes. And we all have a responsibility by virtue of our baptism to be evangelists. And I'm guessing that there are any number of ways, if you take your faith seriously, that you can help to be an evangelist in our culture by doing the work of a journalist, huh? Would you say so, Anna?
2: Oh, absolutely. I mean, to report on what's happening in the church is such a privilege for one thing, but such a responsibility at the same time. I mean, we are what we are doing is putting the church out there as journalists and allowing people to see the church for what she is. And so, yeah, I mean, to report on the church is to be an evangelist, whether it's a good story, a controversial story, a heartwarming story, whatever it is. People are forming opinions about the Catholic Church by what we're doing.
0: Jeanette, do you see yourself and your team as a group of evangelists?
3: Absolutely. You know, if you think of the term that you've used, redemptive journalism, our redemption came by the way of the cross, right? The cross and then the resurrection. And so journalism has that harder edge to it sometimes, where we have to report on very difficult things. We have to report on controversy. We have to report on sad realities. But you also have to realize that through that comes hope, because through that is truth. We are shedding light on the truth. And from that whole process, hopefully, you can give people the full insight to see that there is a way out of this very problematic situation, or these are the good news. This is the good news. That's the bad news, but this is the good news on the other hand. And so we really do aim to make sure that it's not all a damper, you know, kind of journalism, but that we are showing the vocations in the church, for example. So, yes, absolutely. My entire team thinks of themselves as doing an evangelical kind.

0: And I think we do that within the newscast and within the interviews and the way we cover it. And I'm always trying to think, okay, where was I, you know, 30, 35 years ago when I was coming out of the world from a very secular perspective, even though I still identified as a Catholic. We never know who is going to be maybe going online to CNA or the Register or hitting the scan button and hearing Annie in the morning on Sunrise or me on Catholic Connection. How are we coming across? Are we being open? We put the truth out there, but we do it in a very loving and a balanced way. And I think it's so, so important to remember always walk in someone else's shoes and try. And I think Annie mentioned this as well earlier, that it's really important that everyone that is there out there in our audience, whether they be listening either online or on the air, they may not be as well informed in the Catholic faith as we are or other people are. And to keep them in mind, really, really important. And just saying, hey, this is what's going on in the church. This is what the church is about. This is what we do. That's evangelization, both in the interviews and the way we write the stories and deliver them.
1: You know, Jeanette, part of what you have to do at the Register and with Catholic News Agency is you have to report on events that are maybe hosted or events that involve people that have a distinct bias against faith and against the church, faith in general and the church in particular. And that bias can lead just sometimes to just downright misinformation. How do you work with your team to vet the information that they're getting as they're chasing down these stories?
2: Absolutely. I think we have to do that all the time. I mean, you have to know who your sources are and then check up against many other sources to make sure we're getting the full information. You know, I can think of a story we reported on last year about what is often called gender-affirming care. And what was happening was, in the United States, we're passing laws that are allowing this gender-affirming care, but in Europe, they're actually repealing it. They're going back and examining the kind of treatment they were providing for those who wanted transgender surgeries, especially for children, and saying, wait a minute, we've been doing this for 20 years now in places like Sweden, France, or England. And they're saying, we're seeing very negative results of this. That information doesn't always get out.
1: And Teresa, you know as well as anyone that words matter and that language is important, and the words we choose and the language that we choose can diffuse a situation or they can escalate a situation.
0: Yeah, that's absolutely true. And I think the phrase gender-affirming care is an example. This is a phrase that the media and people who support transitional, you know, so they call it transitional surgery, so the mutilation of the body, right? And that's another thing that they've flowered with the language, right? Flowered it up a little bit. It's really important to dissect that for people. Just like, for example, with the life issues, they will call us anti-choice, or you know, they won't call us pro-life because that's too positive. So when you're breaking down a story, and I often do this after my newscast, I'll say, okay, let's look at this particular story and the words they use. And even now in the AP style guide, they are told to refer to pregnancy resource centers as anti-abortion centers because pregnancy resource is positive. It's a resource. It's helpful, right? It's something good. Anti-abortion is bad because we want choice and we want abortion. So they throw out these phrases that are fed to them by these certain advocacy groups, whether it be behind abortion or the whole gender ideology. And this becomes a part of our daily language in the media, in sitcoms, in print, everywhere we see it, that becomes part of our language, is semantics, and they're starting to form the way we think. So it's really important. So I try to break down that type of a discernment for people. Every week on my radio show, I do something called Fact Check Friday and try to break it down for people. But language is huge. It's a great question.
1: So Anna, building on what Teresa just said, how much time and effort do you and Paul and the team at the Sunrise Morning Show take in the wording of the stories that you report on?
3: Oh my gosh, Jack, Matt Swaim and I joke all the time about how much time I have to take in rewriting stories that come from the newswire that I use, that Teresa also uses, because of what Teresa was just talking about, where you have these euphemisms for things that are really, really awful. When it comes to the dignity of the human person, one of the biggest things that I try to focus on as a journalist and especially as a Catholic journalist is the dignity of the human person and being able to use language. One of my absolute favorite class in college was in my first

0: quarter as a freshman called precision language. And your language must be precise. And you have to tell things like they are. And so when it comes to something like, quote unquote, gender affirming care, telling people what that actually means, because you hear it and it sounds great, but when you actually find out what it is, you're horrified, quite honestly. And so, yeah, the language, the wording of things is such a huge, I mean, I spend so much time rewriting some of these stories that come across my newswire to really be able to educate my listeners, particularly about what it is that we're actually talking about.
1: And, you know, Holy Mother Church has a little something to say just about everything that we're going to face in life. And I know, Teresa, that the cover that the church provides for us is important to you. And I know that the Catechism speaks to the way that we should conduct ourselves with regard to social communication. And that's something that's kind of near and dear to your heart.
2: Yeah, it's so funny because, you know, when I was in secular journalism before I came back from the church, I mean, I looked to the church, I kind of identified as a Catholic, but I wasn't going to church anymore at the time. But once in a while, I'd see John Paul II, or I actually got to cover him several times when I was in the secular media. And then I was all gung-ho. I was, you know, about covering John Paul II, and I was Catholic, but I never bothered to study what he said, for example, about the media. And if you look at, for example, his document, Rapid Development, or if you look at the Catechism of the Catholic Church, if you look at the World Communications Day statements, which I love, that come out every year and are just so wonderful in terms of little nuggets on how the media should be used. And the church is always about balance. The church doesn't tell us to throw the baby out with the bathwater when it comes to media. The church talks to us about using the media wisely. In the Catechism, there's several paragraphs, sections about using the media wisely. And I think it's clear enough that it should be hanging in every newsroom, because it talks about the fact that the public deserves the truth. They deserve the information, the reality of the situation. I'm paraphrasing because I don't have those paragraphs in front of me. But it doesn't even mention God per se in that section. But it's so clear in terms of what we're supposed to be doing as journalists that it could be hanging in any newsroom. But the World Communications Day statements, different documents from various popes, Inter Mirifica from Vatican II, amazing, amazing, beautiful writings on how the media can make a difference when they're used wisely and well.
1: Anna, what does the teaching and the suggestions of Holy Mother Church, what does that mean to you as you do your job day in and day out?
0: Well, it means that I operate in service of the truth. And every journalist is supposed to operate in service of the truth. And I think I said this in our last program as well, but it's something that I ponder a lot as somebody in Catholic media, is that as Catholics, we receive the truth. And so as journalists, we should be receiving the truth as well, and then being able to translate it, I guess you could say, for lack of a better word, translate it to those who depend on us to be able to disseminate the truth out there. And we all have, well, of course, we have the common good, right? The church talks about the common good all the time and upholds the common good and the dignity of the human person and upholding the family as the basic unit of society. We have these fundamental truths as Catholics, and we have this deep, deep human anthropology in the Catholic Church that we can draw from and bring people to that light and bring people to the truth that is our Lord ultimately. And so when we're talking about bringing this to our listeners, it's so important to remember all of those things, what Teresa was talking about, reading all of the documents on social communication that the church has to have, that the church has put out there for us, to remind us that this is what our primary purpose is as journalists.
1: And Jeanette, I'm sure as someone who is responsible for an entire team of people, the wisdom and cover provided by Holy Mother Church has got to be an invaluable resource to you.
3: Absolutely. I mean, for one, prayer first in all that we do is, I think, very crucial. But also, I'd go back to Inter Mirifica, which that Teresa mentioned. This is the 1963 document from Vatican II. And in that document, it talks about journalist bringing a Christian spirit, imbuing a Christian spirit into their work.

0: and remembering that the souls of people as we do this kind of work, and to really do no spiritual harm to people by what we do. So every time we're covering a story, we really do need to think about the people involved in that story, and what's going to happen. What's the harm that can be done as we tell this story? Obviously, there are times you have to tell very negative stories, but you really have to be careful in the way you do it so that you aren't causing a spiritual harm, both for your readers and for the people involved in that story, but us journalists as well. We have to be careful what our motivation is too in this work.
1: And you know, Anna, when you look at the way stories are covered today, journalism in general, especially social media, I mean, it gets really nasty really fast, and the ad hominem attacks are always right around the corner. And I know that one thing that's very near and dear to your heart and is very important to you in the work that you do is to maintain proper focus on the dignity of every human.
2: Of every human, no matter what their perspective is on any given issue, we must remember that these are human beings made in the image and after the likeness of God. And we cannot forget that as journalists, and we cannot fall into the trap of constantly trying to tear people down, which is what happens so frequently, as you were just mentioning, Jack, on social media particularly, but also just in the secular news media in general. You see this all the time. There's a lot of tearing down, but not a lot of building up. And I think that's one advantage that we have as Catholic journalists, as I was saying, you know, drawing from our Catholic anthropology, is that even when we're reporting on a negative story, I think of, like, when you're talking about literature, for instance, and I know this sounds like this is coming out of left field, but stick with me here. So I think about somebody like Flannery O'Connor, who told these horrifying stories, and yet she's so revered as a Catholic writer. Why is that? Because we can recognize the good by seeing its absence. But we also have to recognize that there is good out there. And we need to make sure that even when we are covering negative stories, that people know what the ideal is, what the good is, and how it's not, how this, whatever negative story it happens to be, you know, the abuse crisis, or, you know, I don't know, this or that scandal, that there is an ideal, there is a good that is not being reached in this particular situation. And that's how we can really build up the body of Christ in covering even negative stories.
1: Jeanette, do you find that you have the ability, by viewing, as Annie's talking about, the personal human dignity of each person and keeping that in mind, that you have the ability to maybe dial down the temperature of hot button stories?
0: I think so, especially at the Register, where we are able to do analysis more sometimes than just reporting the situation, you know, from just the bare facts. I think at the Register, we have the opportunity to kind of tell a story, to take a step back, to wait for that initial news that CNA might cover, Catholic News Agency might cover, but then take a step back and say, what is all that is at play here? How do various people feel about it? And can we explain this better, deeper than just the bare facts might say?
1: Teresa, how much time did your editors in the secular media invest in reminding you about the dignity of the human person?
3: Zip, zero, nada, niente, unfortunately. I don't even think they were familiar with that term. I think in the early days of my career, I had some really good news directors who talked to us about being treating people decently and kindly when we were to go to cover a story. But that even would kind of faded away toward the end of my career. It was just go, go, go, go, get the story done, get it back, crank it out. I mean, it was like being on an assembly line after a while. So that understanding of the dignity of the human person, they were more seen as objects, unfortunately, especially when we were covering crime stories, which happened all too often. Again, toward the end of my career, I felt like I was an ambulance chaser going from one murder to one fire, to one, you know, tragedy to another. But when I came back to the faith, before I left the secular media, I did try to infuse that, not on the air because I couldn't, but in the way I treated people, getting back to what Annie and Jeanette were saying and what you brought up, Jack, is a way to treat people when you're covering a really horrible story. Instead of saying to someone, how do you feel about, God forbid, your child getting

0: killed in a car accident. I would say this is really hard for me to be here as a reporter, but this is your chance, if you're up to it, to tell the world about your son, tell the world about your daughter, share something about your husband that you want them to know. And so respecting them in terms of the pain they were going through, but then giving them the chance to tell the world about the person that was involved in this very difficult situation. But the term, the dignity of the human person, I probably wasn't even familiar with it until, well, after I came back to the church. But I think there is a way to do even negative stories in a very Christ-like manner. We have to, because we have to care about how those stories affect people, as Jeanette mentioned earlier.
1: Jeanette, do you make a conscious effort with your team to help them remember to bring the people that are consuming your product the hope of the gospel?
2: Absolutely. I mean, one question we always have to ask ourselves is, why are we doing this story? I mean, certain stories, like if you put exorcism in the headline, a whole bunch of people are going to read it. If you put atheist, for example, in the headline, a whole bunch of people are going to read those types of stories. But sometimes I have to ask them, are we doing this just to kind of get clicks? Or are we doing this in such a way that we're actually bringing people in to read a story and to learn something, to gather something, to be informed, to be enlightened? And so, yes, I mean, there are times where we don't cover a story. It might be a juicy kind of story, but is there something we can offer that's different from what is already out there being said? And if we can't find that angle, we're not going to jump on it just to get clicks. We have to be very careful not to just play the game of business, of getting the clicks so that we've got more traffic to our site.
1: Teresa, is hope important?
0: I think hope is very important, and especially when we do a daily talk show, as Annie and I do, because people tend to listen on a regular basis. And we also have to make sure that we're keeping things in balance. And this is why I refer to Catholic News Agency and the Register all the time. When I'm taking those stories in the wire service and I see a story about the Catholic Church, I know Annie does the same thing, I'll immediately go to CNA and the Register to see how they covered the story, because I know I'm going to get a balanced perspective. But what I love about what we do with all of our outlets, I really think we provide hope. I don't think we stick our head in the sand and don't provide stories on things that maybe are not exactly fun to read or fun to hear. But I think what we remind people of is, okay, there's a big picture out there. There's a big perspective. The church is over 2,000 years old. This is not our first rodeo. It's not to say that it's no big deal, whatever crisis we may be going through, but it's to remember that there is always hope. Because if we don't have hope, then we're just ignoring what Jesus told us in Matthew 16. Now, you are Peter, and on this rock I shall build my church, and the gates of hell shall not prevail against it. In every time and every age, people are asked to rise up to the challenges. And we have such an opportunity right now, especially on EW10 and all of our outlets, radio, TV, print, online, to show people the beauty of the faith. Our coverage, of course, earlier this year with World Youth Day was phenomenal. But so many beautiful stories about people in parishes and communities making a difference. And this is where we're going to win hearts and win people back for Christ and bring them into the church, is by the joy of the gospel. And we can do it in so many ways through the media that we have.
1: Anna, do you and Matt talk about bringing your listeners hope?
3: Oh my gosh, yes. And we are constantly talking back and forth. I mean, it's so nice for me in particular to have somebody like Matt Swaim to bounce ideas off of and to make sure that I'm not going crazy and he makes sure that he's not going crazy and that we're on the same page here, because that is something that we're constantly looking at. Matt in particular is so good at following all of the controversies on Twitter and kind of being able to weed through, like, okay, what is worth talking about? What is actually going to build up the kingdom of Christ here on earth? And what do we need to just ignore? Because it's not building up anything. It's just tearing stuff down. We've got to move away from getting down in the mud so much, unless it is to pull someone out of the mud.
1: And Jeanette, I'll give you the final word. What one thing would you like to see people focus on that might be able to kind of turn the journalistic tide, as it were?
2: Ooh, very interesting. Not just getting clicks. like finding these very interesting stories, novel stories. I mean, I wish I would see secular journalists, for example, cover those people who do enter religious life these days. Like that is just something completely new. And don't get me wrong, sometimes they do, but there's a lot of stuff that defies kind

0: of the contemporary world within the church that I think deserves to be reported, not because it's fringe, but because it's real people doing good things.
1: Awesome. Thank you again, Teresa, Anna, and Jeanette. And thank you for joining us. Don't forget to tune in next week here on the Catholic Sphere with host Doug Keck.

0: Why do we need to pray? We don't pray because God needs our prayers. We pray because we need God's grace. And every day when I face the day, I realize I have no idea what I'm doing. And I need God to walk me through my day, step by step, giving me the grace, the counsel, the love, the encouragement that enables me to glorify Him in everything that I do and become the person He wants me to be. Prayer is my lifeline.
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2: Family, a prayer that we pray together is a powerful prayer. So please pray together with me, our EWTN Family Prayer. Today we pray for the church in Asia. Almighty God and Father, we praise you for your marvelous works. The Church of Asia is small but fervent, and we pray that you protect and bless them. Let a new Pentecost enliven the entire continent of Asia. 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We ask this through Christ our Lord. Amen.
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5: We've covered stage one, which is the arrival of Jesus on the scene. And the texts dealing with Zechariah and Elizabeth were the last hours of the Old Testament before the dawn and the rising of the Son of Justice. And then from chapter two, we had the rising sun, which is Jesus. So now we go into stage two of the gospel. And stage two is the public ministry begins. So this is the early morning sunshine, okay? Because we're going to have a day of salvation. That's why I want to keep this theme of the sun rising. So let's begin in chapter three from verse one. In the 15th year of Tiberius Caesar's reign, isn't it funny? The last time Luke went into sort of a cosmic view of things was with the arrival of the incarnate Son on the earth, the arrival of Jesus. Now with the arrival of the mission of Jesus or the inauguration of the kingdom of God, Luke wants to tell you that this is a global thing. And so he starts off with the superpower of the day, who is Tiberius Caesar. And the 15th year of his reign was 28 AD, which is the beginning of Jesus' ministry. Pontius Pilate was governor of Judea. Now, Pontius Pilate was governor between 26 and 36 AD. And Luke says of Judea, because I told you already that the Romans had divided Palestine, putting the kingdom of Judah as the only bit that was pertaining to the Jews and its capital city in Jerusalem. And all the northern territories, including Galilee, were lopped in with Syria. So Quirinius was governor of Syria, and Pontius Pilate was governor of Judea. Herod, which is no longer Herod the Great, because Herod the Great died in 4 BC. So this is Herod's son, Antipas,

and he was Tetrarch of Galilee. When Herod died, his territory was divided into four pieces, or four tetrarchies, and given to his four sons. Antipas was the one in the north, in Galilee, and so we meet him again in the Passion, because he actually mocks Jesus in the Passion. He was quite an immoral person. His brother Philip was in the lands of Iturea and Trachonitis, and we don't have any business with him. Lysanias was Tetrarch of Abilene, and he seemed to mind his own business as well. And these events began during the pontificate of Annas and Caiaphas. Now, Caiaphas was high priest between 18 and 36 AD. 36 was also the final year of Pontius Pilate as well. Rather interesting, these two. And we're going to meet them again in 30 AD when it comes to the Passion of Jesus. Now, it is quite abnormal for anyone to say the pontificate of Annas and Caiaphas, because they never had two high priests. But you see, at this particular stage, Rome interfered. Annas was the legitimate high priest, and Rome made his son-in-law Caiaphas high priest. So Annas refused to give up his office that was given to him according to tradition. Caiaphas served his Roman overlords, so there was two. We've had things like that in the church as well, where we've had popes and anti-popes and all this kind of stuff. Human beings. And it was during this stage where we now have the political arena given to us, both in terms of Israel and in terms of the Roman Empire. It was at this point that Luke says, the word of God came to John. That's John the Baptist, the son of Zechariah in the wilderness. Let's stop for a minute. The word of God. We know that the son of Zechariah is a prophet. We know that when you go to the Old Testament, that the word of God came to Isaiah, the word of God came to Jeremiah, the word of God came to Ezekiel, the word of God came to Amos and all the others. What do you mean, the word of God? What does it mean? Does it mean the message of God came to his heart? We know that Jesus is the incarnate word of God. And so the message that's given to Zechariah is a revelation that ultimately comes from Jesus, because he is the divine Logos. John is quite clear about that. So the word that came to Zechariah was a revelation about his own ministry. Now, the revelation about his own ministry was already given by his father, back in the wonderful proclamation that we call the Benedictus. And it's in chapter 1, verses 76 to 78. And you, little child, you shall be called prophet of the Most High. You will go before the Lord, that is before Jesus, and also stand before the Lord God, meaning that you will live a very holy life, to prepare the way for him, to give his people knowledge of salvation through the forgiveness of their sins. So John was going to open the door for the mission of Jesus. And Jesus, even his name says, Savior, the one who will forgive us our sins. And this is the tender mercy of God from on high, who will bring the rising sun to visit us. And then those who live in darkness and in the shadow of death, that means under the domination and slavery of sin, or under the power of Satan, will have light or enlightenment or grace, or all of them. And that this light will guide them into the way of peace. We've already been told that. So the word now comes to John in the wilderness. It's time, get up, go and proclaim the message. So John the Baptist is the very first person who proclaimed the Christ publicly. Now the shepherds have done it in Bethlehem, but they did it privately among individuals that they knew and people who would listen to them and all the rest of it. But this is now public.

proclamation to Israel, and John is the first to have the privilege of doing this. So he went through the whole Jordan district proclaiming a baptism of repentance for the forgiveness of sin. Now, to baptize, the words in the Greek mean to be immersed in. And so to receive a baptism of repentance is to be immersed in repentance. If Ireland today was immersed in repentance, we would have the most incredible visitation of God. Incredible. Because what opens the door to the kingdom of God is repentance. And so John brought them through a ritual of immersing them completely in water, in the waters of the Jordan. And this immersion was their declaration of repentance. Now the word repent, metanoia, means to change your way of thinking. And if we have to really convert or turn back to God, we have to change from our worldly way of thinking and come back to the correct way of thinking, which is to understand that God controls our universe, that we're on the planet for a particular purpose. Each one of us has a mission. Each one of us has something that God put us on the earth for. Each one of us has got to discover that, and each one of us has got to do it. Otherwise, we'll have to give an account of our stewardship. We're not here for nothing. The Penny Catechism that I learned when I was knee-high said that we were put here to know, love and serve God in this life and be happy with him forever. To know, love and serve God means that you would enter into a personal relationship with him, that you would serve him, and serving him is the capacity of a priest. Okay, to serve him means that we worship him, we do his will, we carry out the function that he gave us on the earth, and then that we would arrive home as children who have accomplished their mission. Now, Luke's going to be quite clear about this later on, and he will tell us in chapter 17 that when we've done everything that has been asked of us, we're still unprofitable servants. There's no particular reward due to us. So Luke then identifies the son of Zechariah, John the Baptist, in terms of Isaiah chapter 40, verses 3 to 5. A voice cries in the wilderness, prepare a way for the Lord. Make his path straight. Every valley will be filled in. Every mountain and hill will be laid low. Winding ways will be straightened and rough roads made smooth. And all mankind shall see the salvation of God. Now notice that Luke picks up this universal understanding of redemption from Isaiah. And Luke has it as well. He's a Gentile and he is working to spread the kingdom of God throughout the Roman Empire. And as far as they were concerned, the Roman Empire filled the earth in those days. So this text identifies the person that Isaiah spoke about in chapter 40 of his wonderful text and his wonderful prophecy. And chapter 40 of Isaiah begins the book of the consolation of Israel. The consolation of Israel, the only consolation that Israel could receive was the coming of the Messiah. And we saw that with Simeon and Anna. As soon as Simeon saw the salvation had arrived, he said, Lord, I can die in peace. I'm fine. Your word has been accomplished. So the person who was to prepare for this incredible intervention of God on the earth was a person who was going to be a voice in the wilderness. Now, Israel was God's chosen people. And to call them a wilderness was incredible. Because a wilderness is a place where the flowers of virtue don't grow. It's where there's chaotic growth. It's going nowhere. It's full of weeds. It's full of problems. And to call the people of God a wilderness was a most astonishing thing. And in this wilderness where everything's happening, I think you could call the whole world today a wilderness.

And so in a situation like that, if someone is called to make a pathway for God in this wilderness, he has his work cut out for him. And in the original text in which Isaiah speaks about, he is referring to events that happened in the ancient world, that if Caesar, for example, was to visit anywhere, or some emperor or some king was to visit, they would have to actually make a road for him. And so he would have to announce it years in advance that he was coming. And so to make the road, they had to knock down the low hills and fill in the potholes and make a straight road across the desert for this king to arrive in his chariot, you see. That's the image that's being used. But for Israel, for the people of God, to make their paths straight means to come off all these other insane things that they're actually doing, to come out of this insane behaviour. That's all I can call sin. Because it's destroying us, it's destroying our world, it's destroying our environment, and it's destroying our eternity. What's insanity? So to pull down the mountains of pride and to fill in the valleys of our despair and our unbelief. Only when those two things are done can you get this balance in which a path can be made for the Lord across the desert. So John the Baptist is given this role, and he is somebody who has lived in the wilderness most of his life. Therefore, he is a great saint. He is the Elijah-like figure who has been in the presence of God all the time. The longer you spend in the presence of God, the less you will worry about the opinions of men, because you will see everything in perspective. And you will see the nonsense that goes on among human beings. You'll see your own sinfulness. The more you stay in the presence of God, the more you see. And the more you understand. And the more you grow in wisdom. So it would take a person who has been in the presence of God all his life to have the spiritual authority to call a nation out of its disaster. That's what's really needed today, is to have a few saints who have enough spiritual authority in themselves to call people out of darkness into the light, to call them out of insane behavior into something that is spiritually and emotionally and mentally and socially and politically healthy. Because there isn't actually some kind of huge gulf between politics and religion. Not at all. Human beings are involved in religion, and human beings are involved in politics, and human beings are involved in social events. It's when the human beings are right that all the other things become right. When the human beings are wrong, all the other things go out of kilter. So the call has got to be given to the human heart to come back to God. And so we must cry out to God today for saints who have the authority to call the people back to him. So the winding ways, these are all the alleyways that we go up that are absolutely useless. Because for the first time in history, all mankind will see the salvation of God. The whole human race. And so from verse 6 to verse 9, what John the Baptist does is he creates a crisis. You know, there's a little story about two boys who landed side by side in a hospital ward. And one said to the other, "Were you sick before you came in, or did they make you sick?" You see, John the Baptist has got to create a crisis and then solve it. Now, he creates the crisis by being the doctor who comes in and does an examination and says, this is all wrong in you, we've got to fix it. So the poor fellow has to have an operation, and he's sick. So he said, "They made me sick." So here's John the Baptist making them sick. He said to the crowds, the people, you see, people

are attracted to a holy person as moths to a light. And that's fine for the beginning. But then you've got to tell the people how to become light. That's a different matter altogether, because you've shed the light inside of them. And when you shed the light inside of them, you see all the spots and the cankers and the this, that and the other. So to the crowds who came to him, he said, "Brood of vipers." The viper was a symbol of Satan. And so he said, "Children of Satan." Now, why would he say that? He's talking to the children of God. But of course, if their behavior is sinful, then he's saying that the life you're actually living is not coming from God. Yeah, you're one of the people of God and everything. It's like saying to a child in a family, "You're a demon with the way you're behaving." But he comes from a very good family and he got the same training as everybody else. So in saying brood of vipers, he's saying to them that their behavior is satanic. You could say that about a lot of behavior today in the world. Who warned you to fly from the retribution that is coming? Why would John the Baptist talk about retribution before he even mentions Jesus? It's this, that an intervention of God in the earth has huge consequences. You have to either accept or reject. And if you accept, there's one set of consequences. If you reject, there's another set of consequences. Go back to Exodus and you see this very clearly. Great intervention of God at the time of Moses. And Moses was sent to the people in Egypt. He preached to the whole of Egypt from the Pharaoh down. He did not select the Israelite people. He did not select the Hebrews. He preached to absolutely everybody. One group completely rejected, one group completely accepted. It was the people who accepted who became the people of God and went into the Exodus and beyond. The people who rejected, just look at it in history yourself, you don't have to believe me. And it is that Egypt began to decline, decline, decline, decline, decline, and go into oblivion. It rejected. Look at the time of Christ, the greatest intervention of God the world has ever known. Okay? He came to the whole of Israel, but he was coming to the whole world as well. Israel rejected, and what happened? She declined, declined, declined, declined, until at the beginning of the first century, the Jews were actually ejected from the promised land. The Gentiles accepted. And the Gentiles became the new people of God and went on and on and on. That's why John the Baptist says judgment. Judgment means a crisis time. That's why I said he creates a crisis. It's a crisis time. A crisis time is decision time. Your back is up to the wall and a gun to your head. You've got to make a decision. And very often it takes a real crisis in our lives to make us make proper life decisions. We should do them in the normal way, but we don't. And so this crisis is what John the Baptist actually confronts the people with. There's going to be an incredible visitation of God. There's going to be incredible grace offered to you, but you must make a decision. And if you don't make a decision, there's going to be terrifying consequences. So he says, but if you are repentant, that means John the Baptist, being a saint, knows that you can go through a ritual of repentance and not change your mind at all. For example, you could go to confession today, "I'm very sorry," and name whatever it is you're very sorry about, and tomorrow do the same thing. You're not repentant. Repentant means that you change your way of thinking. And if you change your way of thinking, you change your way of acting as well. So repentance is conversion. You turn around and you turn back to God. Pervert or perversion means to turn away from God. Conversion means to turn towards him. So he says, if you are repentant, produce the appropriate fruits. John's not interested
in just sort of ducking people in the water.

He's not interested in just giving them a bath. He's interested in a genuine change, because a genuine change means that he is opening a way for the Messiah to come into the world and to express himself in the world. The Messiah is already there, but John the Baptist has the key. What are the appropriate fruits of conversion? It means that the bad behavior you had before will be dropped, and you will live a completely different kind of life. It means that you will produce the fruits of virtue instead of the fruits of vice. It will be very different. In other words, your life will genuinely change. And do not think of telling yourselves, we have Abraham for our father, because I tell you, God can raise up children to Abraham from the very stones. Now, stones were considered absolutely dead. No life, whatever. And if God can raise up children to Abraham from the stones, the reference is the Gentiles. They were considered absolutely dead to God. You'll see this in Paul's letter to the Ephesians in chapter 2, that they were outside the covenants. They were aliens. They were enemies. They were far off. They were immersed in the world without hope and without God. Stoned. But the angel Gabriel said to Mary that nothing is impossible with God. And it would have seemed impossible completely to the Jewish people at the time that the Gentile world would turn around and accept the word of God and accept a Jewish Messiah and accept salvation from a Jewish Messiah, and that they would become the people of God. As far as the Jewish people were concerned, forget about it. That's as big a miracle as turning that stone into something living. See why it's said? But you have to remember from the very beginning that nothing is impossible with God. Nothing at all. Not even him making you and me a saint is impossible to him. Might be a challenge to him, but not impossible. Nothing is impossible with God. And so John the Baptist says, stop boasting that you are the children of Abraham, because all the children of the earth belong to God. Everyone on the planet is God's child. All the nations are the families of God. And so if you reject, he has other nations to go to. Can I give you a warning today, Christians? If you reject your Christ, there are other nations waiting for him. China is waiting for him. China is turning to Christ in huge numbers. By huge numbers, I mean in the millions. And Europe is walking away from Christ in the millions. Nothing has changed. If you reject him, other nations will take your seat in the kingdom of God, but you will be lost eternally. We have to take this on board. So we have to give the strong message as well. John the Baptist, who knows that the vast amount of Israel has gone astray, says, if you genuinely convert, no problem. And then he says, even now, the axe is laid to the roots of the trees, so that any tree which fails to produce good fruit will be cut down and thrown on the fire. Now, in the scriptures, the trees are the people of God. Go to Psalm 1. And the second section of it, and you'll be told that the trees live by the living waters and they produce their fruit in season. It's exactly the same in Revelation 22. So the trees are the people of God. So this is a warning of chastisement or judgment. Thanks for joining us. God bless.

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0: convenience.
1: How about this question? If I think, hey, but I'd like to get married, I'd make a good father with kids and things like that, I'm not a bad person, does that mean I'm not called to be a priest? I had in my mind and sometimes in my imagination married life. And at the beginning, I guess it was more so that someone would be a companion to fill up the gaps in my life, to keep me company. I didn't want to be alone. But in the end, it's something more than that. I want you to keep this in mind. If you're called to be a priest, you ought to cherish marriage. You should have a great respect for women because your heart is made for communion, for love. Yourself, it's a gift. So you should always tend towards others. But the way I consider marriage now as a priest, and I esteem it greatly, I see it as a beautiful sunset, something that I admire and I cherish, but not that I necessarily want to be in union with it. I don't want to marry it. But as a priest, my vocation now, I want to bring to birth the life of God in people. I want to see them grow in the Lord. And in a very real sense, I'm meant to be an image of what it means to be a true father, to be a life giver, a protector, and someone who honors the church spouse, which is a bride. So I have a great respect for women, and I think all men should. As a priest, what I want to do is I want to bring the image of Christ more and more in the souls of men, and this is really a privilege.
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9: Hello, family, and welcome. We're Bob and Penny Lord. Women have always played an important part in God's plan for salvation. In certain instances, women's contributions often changing the course of church history. We'd like to share with you one such woman, St. Clare of Assisi.
10: Clare was born of the nobility of Assisi in 1193. Possibly the only thing the nobility and merchants in Assisi agreed on was the anger they shared when they heard the name of Francis, because through him, many sons of the nobility of Assisi left their homes, gave their possessions away, and donned the heavy coarse sackcloth tunic Francis wore.
9: When Francis told Clare, "You will have to know how to die," she asked him, "What do you mean?" He replied gently, "On the cross with Jesus." Over the next few months, she listened as Francis shared the overpowering love he had for Jesus and the gospel life, and she knew she would join him, even though she was only 18 years old.
10: Francis gave a Lenten service. As Clare listened to him, she made up her mind to join him. They planned for her to enter the community the following Sunday, Palm Sunday.
9: During the Palm Sunday Mass, Clare sat with all the young ladies of Assisi dressed in their Easter finery. After the bishop finished his homily, he distributed blessed palms to everyone in the church. Claire remained in her pew. Having noticed she had not come up with the rest of the young girls, the bishop went to where Claire was sitting. He blessed her and gave her palms.
10: That evening, Claire left her home for the last time, exiting through the door of the dead, signifying a complete break with her family. Her faithful friend Pacifica accompanied her through the woods to the Porciuncula. Pacifica removed all Claire's jewelry, replaced Claire's delicately embroidered Palm Sunday dress with a coarse habit tied at the waist with a cord. Claire stepped out of her gown and shoes to a new walk and a new life.
9: Francis asked Claire, "What do you want, my daughter?" She knelt before him while he sheared her magnificent blonde hair from her head. Then he placed a coarse piece of woolen cloth over her head. Being very proper, Francis brought her to stay with the Benedictine sisters until he could set up a convent for her. As soon as word got out that Claire had run away to Francis, war broke out. Uncle Manaldo and all Claire's uncles stormed the Porciuncula. Discovering she had been moved to the Benedictine convent, they converged on the convent. They yelled, they threatened, they cursed, but all to no avail.
10: When Manaldo saw he was getting nowhere, he changed his tactics from anger to syrupy sweet. He only wanted to be sure of his niece's well-being. If he could just speak to her, he and his men would go home. Claire finally acquiesced, with the provision the church would be the meeting place. Claire stood at the altar, her hand clutching the altar cloth, a clear symbol she was under the protection and asylum of the church.
9: When it was obvious his sweet tact was not going to work, Uncle Manaldo resorted to anger again. He and his men began tugging at Claire, but she resisted and prayed to Jesus, Mary, the angels, and saints to protect her. No matter how hard Manaldo or his men tried, they could not pry Claire loose from the altar. Finally, she removed the woolen cloth from her head. Seeing her hair had been completely cut off, to them she was dead. She disappeared inside the cloister. They were never to see her again.
10: A few days later, Francis moved Claire to the convent of Sant'Angelo di Panzo outside Assisi. Her sister Agnes, struck by the happiness she saw in Claire, decided to stay with her and become a follower. She sent word back to her family. Uncle Manaldo went into a rage. Agnes was only 15 years old. He gathered together a little army and converged on the monastery of Sant'Angelo di Panzo. Finding Agnes walking around the grounds, they grabbed her and managed to drag her away from the monastery. Agnes called out to Claire to help her, but Claire appeared oblivious. She wasn't lifting a finger to help her.
9: They dragged Agnes through the dense forest, thickets slashing away at her body, branches pulling out whole strands of hair, leaving a trail of blood and hair. Finally, she collapsed. The uncle shouted to his men to pick her up. They tried to pick her up, but she would not budge. They tried again and again, but it wouldn't work. Overcome with anger, Manaldo raised his arm to strike her. It became paralyzed in mid-air. He let out a blood-curdling scream. The soldiers scattered, and Manaldo ran off, never to return.
10: Calmly, Claire followed the trail of blonde hair and blood left by her sister to the place where Agnes had collapsed. As Claire gently picked up her sister, all the cuts and bruises left her. She was completely relaxed, remembering nothing. It was as if she had just awakened from a peaceful sleep.
9: Francis moved the ladies again to the church of San Damiano. This was a very special for him, because this was where the Lord spoke to him from the cross, telling him to go out and repair my church, which, as you can see, is in ruins.
10: While Francis wanted to embrace poverty, Claire was determined to be poverty. Before long, Claire attracted women from all over Italy, indeed, from all over Europe. Many of them were from well-to-do families. The ladies wore no stockings or sandals at any time of the year. They lived in the worst possible conditions at San Damiano. They had no beds. They slept on twigs with patched hemp for blankets. There were cracks in the ceiling of the upper floor of the convent, which served as sleeping quarters. Wind and rain seeped through the openings. They ate very little, no meat at all, but whatever they did eat was food they begged for. Claire made sure that she fasted more than anyone else. if the meager amount of food the extern sisters brought home was not enough to feed all of them, Claire made

0: full bread and provisions. These women were her priority for the 40 years she was superior of the community.
1: Claire was locked away in her little convent at San Damiano, while Francis traveled about spreading the gospel. She had a problem now, in that he always stayed away from her and her ladies. She sent word with his friars, asking to share a meal with him. Francis refused. His followers, judging he was too hard on Claire, told him, "Father, it does not seem to us that your way of acting accords very well with charity. Claire has given up all the riches of the world. She is a choice plant in your spiritual garden. Why then do you not wish to make her happy in so little a thing as allowing her to have a meal with you?"
0: Francis and Claire met in the woods. He laid out the meager bread and water dinner on a stone. Before eating, they began to pray. They were so filled with the Holy Spirit, the entire area became illuminated. The bright light visible for miles around, townspeople thought there was a fire in the woods, and they came running with buckets of water. When they arrived, Francis and Claire with their two companions were deep in prayer, covered by a brilliant aura. After their prayer was over, the light went out and the townspeople dispersed. Claire and Francis stood up spiritually filled, never having touched one drop of food.
1: Now, sometime later, Francis instructed the brothers, bringing provisions to San Damiano, not to speak to the ladies of spiritual matters, only their physical needs. Claire and her ladies went on a hunger strike. They would not accept any more food or oil from Francis. If they were to be deprived of spiritual nourishment, they would manage without their material help. Francis immediately went over to San Damiano. He spoke words that touched their hearts. Then he went into a deep silence and left them.
0: Because his lifelong goal was spreading the gospel and saving souls for Jesus, Francis abused and mistreated his body, which he called Brother S. It really took its toll after he received the stigmata, the five wounds of Jesus, on Mount Alverna in September of 1224. He lived for 2 years with this gift from the Lord, but they were to be the most painful he would ever suffer. Near death, Francis went to the convent of San Damiano to be nursed by the sisters. He thought it would be acceptable because he was considered a crucified Christ. Almost blind, he described the pain in his eyes as great splinters of glass scratching against his pupils. He suffered in his sides, hands, and feet from the wounds of Jesus. His internal organs were disintegrating, his stomach ulcerated from fasting, and his spleen destroyed by fatigue.
1: When he arrived at San Damiano, though it was bright daylight, he groped as if he were walking in the dark of night. Claire met him and gently helped him inside. While he allowed them to minister to him inside the convent, he insisted on sleeping on a balcony. He never told the ladies how he suffered at night when all God's creatures, whom he loved so much, bit at his toes and crawled all over his open sores. In the morning, all Claire heard was him singing a love song, his canticle to the creatures.
0: Claire knew from the time he staggered blindly away from San Damiano that it was just a matter of time. But no matter how much time the Lord may have given her to adjust to the fact that he would die, it was not enough. When Sister Death closed in on Francis, Claire's whole world crumbled. She was inconsolable.
1: Word came that Francis had been brought to Santa Maria degli Angeli. Francis knew he was dying, and he wanted to be near the Porciuncola. Because Claire's own life of fasting and austerity had taken a toll on her health, she too was closer to death than life. Francis sent word back with one of the friars that she was not to come to visit him. He sent a blessing for her and her ladies, and with it a prophecy. "Let her, Claire, know that before she dies, she and her sisters will see me again and receive great consolation from me."
0: Claire and her sisters were thankful they would see him once again. But seeing him once more was not enough. Claire wanted Francis alive. She needed the little poverello who had been her Jesus.

0: on earth. The journey to their dream had gone so fast. She wanted to run to Santa Maria degli Angeli. She wanted to take away his sickness, to make him better. She knew the angel of death was coming to take her Francis home to the Father, and she did not want him to go, not yet. She wanted to stop Francis from dying, but she couldn't. The Lord mercifully gave her the gift of illness, which kept her a prisoner of her thatched bed on the upper level of the convent of San Damiano.
1: Francis had promised Claire she would see him again. Now he was lying dead on a stretcher. Half the town of Assisi was in attendance. This was not what she wanted. She wanted to be with him. She wanted to talk to him. She wanted to listen to his voice. But that was not the gift the Lord gave her. This was her gift. She accepted it. She stopped crying. She opened the grill. The creaking sound of metal grinding against metal ripped through the silence of the church. Everyone focused on the lone figure emerging from behind the enclosure. She walked over to the stretcher. Before her was her role model, the instrument the Lord used to change her life. He was broken. The body was frail, gray, and lifeless.
0: A cold chill blew through the church, ricocheting off the walls. Francis' hair was tossed by the wind, as was his tunic. It was the only movement on his body. Claire looked at him. For a moment, she thought he had blinked his eyes, but it was the wind. Then the wind died down and Francis was still again. She bent over and kissed his wounded hands, his feet, and side. She painfully rose and took a last look at him. She tried to memorize every inch of him. It would have to last her 27 years. She turned and disappeared behind the iron grill among a sea of sisters weeping and moaning the loss of their spiritual father. Claire never looked back. Francis had kept his promise.
1: We can't say that Claire stood firm on the rule of her community because of loyalty or in memory of Francis, who is now in heaven with the Father. She had always been true to her call, maintaining her position uncompromisingly, even while he was alive. But we can say she became a ramrod where the rule of poverty was concerned for the rest of her life. It's very possible this was to keep alive the dream of Francis, of which she was an integral part, and which so many were trying to tear down. Perhaps her insistence on her community not owning any property, not accepting money under any conditions, was her way of telling the friars this was the way Francis wanted it to be.
0: With Francis physically parted from her, she turned her focus to the two most important things in her life, keeping alive the dream of Francis through the rule he had started and shaping the Second Order of St. Francis into the truest representation of his vision. She was tough, but in an elegant way, so that while she would not bend in her beliefs, cardinals and popes believed she was doing them a favor by their giving in to her demands. Rules were written for the poor ladies. She rejected them. It was inconceivable that a community could exist without some form of property, she was told. The friars were accepting property. Claire said no. That was not the rule Francis wrote, and she would not accept it. Everyone backed down from her, but the final rule, the one she waited for, fought for, didn't come until 2 days before she died. She was so determined she even made the Lord wait to take her to paradise until she got what she wanted.
1: She was firm in the face of adversity. The famous incident, which we call the miracle of the Eucharist of Assisi, took place at San Damiano in 1241, 12 years before Claire died. The catalyst that the Lord used to bring about this miracle was a German prince, Frederick II of Swabia. There is a tradition that Frederick was born in Assisi at the same time as Francis and was baptized on the same day in the church of San Rufino. The Pope had treated this Frederick very well, being sure he was brought up comfortably, affording him every courtesy. The young German repaid his kindness by turning on the Pope and the Church, waging a war against them and the people of the Umbria. He had visions of an empire that would spread itself from Assisi down to

0: Sicily. To this end, he recruited a band of mercenaries to be his army. Reinforced by his band of merciless cutthroats, Frederick proceeded to march against Assisi.
1: The convent of San Damiano stood between the troops of Frederick II and the city of Assisi. The fact that there was a group of virgin nuns in the convent was particularly appealing to the mercenaries. They proceeded to attack the convent. Claire was sick in bed at this time. Her ladies rushed to her crying in a state of panic. What would they do? Could she protect them from the attacking soldiers? One of the sisters ran into the room to report that she had seen soldiers in the field close to the convent. A general state of panic broke out.
0: Claire had two sisters help her up out of bed. She went to their little chapel and removed the monstrance containing the Blessed Sacrament. She held it in her hands, pressed her head against it, and prayed to the Lord. She walked to the large open door facing the courtyard below. She spoke to the Lord, and he answered her. She implored, "Protect, Lord, these your servants that I now by myself cannot protect." A very sweet voice, that of a young child, answered her, "I will take care of you always." Claire added another prayer, "My Lord, protect also as it pleases you this city that by your love supports us." The reply she received was, "It will have to go through suffering, but it will be defended by my protection."
1: Strengthened by these words, Claire turned to her sisters, who were terrified by the prospects of the attack of the feared mercenaries. "I guarantee you, my daughters, that you will not suffer any evil. Only have faith in Christ." She took the monstrance and held it high in the air. The advancing mercenaries froze in their tracks at the courtyard of the convent. They looked up at Claire at the monstrance in her hand. Petrified with fear, as if they could recognize the god who was there, they turned and ran, fleeing from the convent of San Damiano, leaving Claire and her sisters in peace. The next day, the people of Assisi were pleased but astonished that the mercenaries had not attacked their city. Survival, not conquest, uppermost in their minds, the invaders had left without ever setting foot in Assisi.
0: Now, this is how the tradition of hot cross buns came about. Pope Gregory IX came to Assisi for the canonization of St. Francis. He had stopped at the convent of San Damiano, but wanted to go back one more time before leaving Assisi. So early one morning, with his cortege of cardinals, he made the trip to the humble convent of the Poor Ladies. When the sisters heard the Pope was coming, they decorated the church and choir stalls with garlands of flowers. They were all in awe, eager to hear what the Holy Father had to say. But believing he was in the presence of a saint, he asked her to speak. Claire obediently shared with the Pope and all presents the glory of God and the virtues of the new Saint Francis. Before they knew it, it was noon.
1: As Claire knew the Pope and his cardinals could not get back to Assisi in time for lunch, she invited them to join them in their humble fare of stale bread. He joyfully accepted their hospitality. The hard pieces of bread were placed on the table. Claire asked the Pope to bless the meal. He asked her to bless it. Out of humility, she said she was a sinner and could not possibly bless the bread, especially in the presence of Christ's vicar on earth. The Pope ordered Claire to bless the bread. She closed her eyes, raised her arm, and blessed the bread with such reverence not a sound could be heard. When she was finished, a gasp of amazement escaped from all present. A large cross had formed on each piece of the hardened bread. Although it has not been chronicled anywhere, we have to believe that that bread was the most delicious anyone had ever eaten.
0: We would like to share one other of Claire's experiences. It is the foundation for the title she was given, Patron Saint of the Airwaves. It took place on Christmas Eve, 1252, the year before she died. Claire was too ill to go to midnight mass services with her sisters, too feeble to get out of bed. She lay there, her heart breaking as she was to be deprived of the Eucharist on this special night. Her thoughts brought her back to the time at Gubbio when Francis made the first nativity scene.
1: Suddenly, there was a great light in the room. She could hear the sounds of Christmas hymns being sung at the great Basilica of St. Francis in Assisi. She felt herself being lifted out of her bed. The cool breeze of the December night brushed across her face. She was transported to the church amidst what sounded to her like the voices of angels. She could smell the sweet fragrance of burning candles and altar incense. She was taking part

0: in the midnight mass at the basilica.
1: Then she was whisked off to the east, to the Bethlehem of 1,200 years before. She was brought down to the cave where the infant Jesus was born. Saint Joseph and Mary were there in the company of the angels whose cave the Holy Family shared. Our Lord Jesus came to her as a grown man and placed the sacred host in her mouth. Then she was transported back to the convent of San Damiano in Assisi. When her daughters in Christ came back upstairs from the church, their joy was overshadowed by the great sorrow they felt because their mother had missed the beautiful service. She smiled. Her face was flushed, but not from the illness. She told them of her experience, how the Lord himself had given her communion. They sat by her bed listening and smiling. As they all fell off into a peaceful Christmas slumber, the soft, distant sound of angels singing Gloria in Excelsis Deo could be heard.
0: Claire was tired. It had been 27 years since she had seen Francis. She wanted to go home, but she had her obligation to her sisters. She could not leave them until the rule was finally cleared up. Towards the end of 1252, the Cardinal Protector of the poor Claires visited Claire on a sickbed and gave his verbal approval for her rule. She had been fighting for years, and now she wanted so desperately for the struggle for her rule to be over. But this verbal approval from the Cardinal was not good enough. She would not leave her ladies with this. She needed official word from the Pope himself. So she held on to life, praying that the Pope's yes would come before Sister Death.
1: Our Lord Jesus knew with whom he was dealing. If he were to call her home without the rule being accepted, she would only insist that she come back to earth to get the final approval. So he waited for her while she waited for the Pope. It's been said that those last months were the most physically excruciating for Claire, but the most spiritually rewarding. Her soul seemed to be ready for the journey home. Her only concern was not receiving the approval of her rule before she died.
0: The Pope, Innocent IV, moved his court from Perugia to Assisi. He went to visit Claire, the one whom everyone had already proclaimed a saint. She asked two favors of him. The first was absolution of all her past sins, which he gladly granted. The second was for her rule to be approved as she had written it. He gave her that assurance also. But Claire needed it in writing. She wanted his papal seal on it. The Holy Father assured it would be done. This meeting took place during the first week of August.
1: Claire held out. It took all she had and all the ministering of the holy angels to keep her on earth much longer. Her sisters stayed by her side day and night, weeping because they knew it was just a matter of time before she would leave them. Claire could hardly speak. She prayed with her sisters but could barely be heard. On August the 9th, word got back to the Pope, who was staying at the Basilica of St. Francis, that Claire would die momentarily. He had promised her the approval of her rule before she died. Hurriedly, he wrote a note on the rule, bypassing the normal chain of command, and stated the reasons why he was doing it. He said he gave it his formal approval. It was brought over to Claire on the 10th of August, and she kissed it, praising God for answering her prayer. The next day, August 11th, she died.
0: As tough as Claire was, when it was called for, she was also that tender and sensitive. Although she was always firm in following the rule, which was strict in itself, her reasoning and pleading with her sisters to be the rule, which was always out of love. The rule she wrote, which was finally accepted at the 11th hour, 2 days before she died, is a compilation of her life and her values. In it, she reaffirms her staunch loyalty to Francis and his original rule. She insists on that loyalty from anyone who would succeed her and anyone who would carry on the poor Claire tradition anywhere in the world. In addition, she focuses on her community and the all-important need to do everything from a sense of love of God and one another.
1: Claire's philosophy was not new or complicated. It was simply, love one another as I have loved you.
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0: pray on a regular basis. Why should we pray, or why do we pray? Well, I pray to get closer to God. And I always think about what my patron saint, St. Teresa of Avila, said. She said, prayer is really nothing more than a conversation with a friend. If we think about it that way, it will help us guide our conversations with God, which we should be having as often as possible.
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2: 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Today we make an act of hope. O Lord God, through your Son Jesus Christ, you have taught us not to be afraid nor to worry about tomorrow. You have revealed that all things are possible to the one who trusts. And so, Lord God, I hope by your grace for the pardon of all my sins, and after life here to gain eternal happiness, because you have promised it, who are infinitely powerful, faithful, kind, and merciful. In this hope I intend to live and die. Amen.
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9: 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You can also connect with us through the YouTube and Facebook chats. The show is live in those venues as well, so we look forward to hearing from you, especially at 833-288-3986. The show is called to Communion. All people are called to communion with Christ through the church that he founded, which is the Catholic Church. This show is aimed in particular at people who are not yet Catholic, maybe walked away from the Catholic Church. We want to know what's stopping you from becoming a Catholic or coming back to the Catholic faith. And you call us up, tell us what's on your mind, and we can dialogue about it. I myself am a convert to the Catholic faith, and I once upon a time had every objection to Catholicism that you could possibly think of, and I kind of worked through all those and ultimately became Catholic myself. And so the show is from the perspective of somebody that used to be anti-Catholic and is now happily Catholic, and I kind of recapitulate elements of my journey and the intellectual and social and psychological processes that brought me here, and I'd love to hear your story as well. So why don't you call us at 833-288-3986. We can also take email questions, as I mentioned, at ctc@ewtn.com. I think I'll take one now. This is not about why someone's not becoming Catholic, but we answer theology questions as well. So this fellow Tom writes in and says, if a priest doesn't have the intention of absolving my sins, will the sacrament be invalid? That's a great question. And the short answer to the question is, you have to have proper intent for the validity of a sacrament. However, you as the penitent do not need to be in any kind of anxiety over this, because it's not necessary for the priest to have the theological virtue of faith or charity. He can be very unworthy of celebrating the sacrament if he's a properly ordained priest. As long as he has the intention of doing what the church means by the sacrament, then the sacrament's valid. And you might say, well, what if he doesn't have that intent? How would I know? Well, the church presumes that if he's there in the confessional, you know, if he's supposed to be in the confessional at 3 o'clock on a Saturday afternoon hearing confessions and giving out absolution, he's got the intent to do what the church means by confession. I mean, the confession is the

is a, you know, it's an institution in the church whereby the faithful go with the expectation of manifesting their contrition, receiving absolution and a penance. He's there performing those actions, regardless of what his interior life is like. That's virtual intent to do what the church means. Now, you know, when it would come into question would be something like, let's say there's a validly ordained priest who agrees to play the role of a priest in a theatrical performance. And so he's on a stage, and the context is obviously, you know, meant to be entertainment. He may go through the motions of absolution, but there's no actual intent to absolve. Another one would be, let's say you've got guys in seminary, and they're studying how to actually perform the ritual, and so they go through mock absolutions in front of a class, and people are making up sins, and he's making up penances, and it's just all obviously for show, just to teach the process. These would be the kind of contexts where it's obvious that the intent is not to do what the church means. But if he's in the box on a Saturday afternoon at the parish or what have you, and someone says, I'm here to have my sins absolved, and he says, well, go meet me over here and I'll do it, that's virtual intent regardless of the state of his interior life. Church presumes the validity of the sacrament. Now, while I'm on that note, I'd like to say something about the objectivity of the Catholic sacraments and the benefit that is to the soul psychologically. So I came from a tradition, a Protestant tradition, where the question of the assurance of salvation was very, very big. And one of the beefs we had with Catholicism was that Catholics don't claim to know for sure that they're going to heaven. And so we said, well, how could you possibly, you know, make it in your Christian life if you're under all this anxiety all the time? We have this absolute assurance we're going to go to heaven. Problem is, this doctrine of absolute assurance, or supposed absolute assurance, was predicated on having sincere faith. Right? You had to have the right kind of faith. You had to have this sort of total commitment to Christ that he would wash away all your sins and absolve you and so forth. And so there was a big emphasis on really having faith, not just having nominal faith. And if you had real faith, you knew for sure you were going to go to heaven, allegedly, right? And what I found is it led to one of two potential errors. One was presumption, right? Just the cavalier assertion that I'm going to go to heaven regardless of, say, the state of my moral life or what have you. The other was despair, because you would say, well, you know I'm going to go to heaven as long as I have real faith. Oh my gosh, what if I don't have real faith? What if I've got fake faith? Because everybody knows there is such a thing as spurious faith. Somebody manifests faith and then later apostatize. So you think, well, you know, maybe I'm in that camp. Maybe I don't have real faith. And so you kind of, in my experience, kind of waffle back and forth between presumption and despair, because it's based on an assessment of the interior quality of your faith, an examination of the affective quality of your interior life. Whereas when I became Catholic, went to my first confession, made my confession, said my act of contrition. The priest pronounces these objective words of absolution through the ministry of the church. May God grant you pardon and peace, and I absolve you of your sins. And in a flash, I suddenly had a realization that as a Catholic, I had far more confidence and hope, because I just needed to place my faith in the objective validity of the sacraments, and I didn't need to worry so much about like what the ins and outs of my emotional life or my interior experiences were, provided I was there actually manifesting an act of contrition. Hearing those objective words of absolution let me know for sure that my sins have been absolved in that moment. And if I fell out of the state of grace, I could just go back. So it radically changed my orientation towards, say, the theological virtue of hope and theological anxiety. And it was a real transformation for me. And many other people have the same experience. So don't worry about that too much about that question you raised. Thank you so much for being on the show. The number to be on live is 833-288-3986, 833-288-3986. All right, we're going to go to a break in just a second. Pedro, how much time we have for that first break? We have got, we're about half a minute away, Okay, so I'm going to read this question. I'll probably answer it on the other side of the break. Ernie writes in and says, this is another one about absolution. He says, if I must receive absolution from a priest, does that mean Jesus didn't pay the price for my sins on the cross? Good question. We'll answer it after this break.

0: Hi, I'm Jeff Cavins, and I would like to talk to you about marriage. You know, in society today, the marriage is under attack. But the marriage is the foundation of society. And clear back in the book of Genesis, in chapter 2, in verse 24, God said, "For this cause a man shall leave his father and his mother, and shall cleave to his wife, and they shall become one flesh." I want to give you three words that you can test your own marriage by and see if there's a problem. Those three words are leave, cleave, and become one. In our marriage, we're called to leave the world and leave all other people. To number two, cleave to our mate. That means that we come after our mate, we pursue our mate, and we become, number three, one. We become one, not only in our thinking, but in everything.
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2: They share the most intimate moments of life and death with us. They pour the water of life into our souls. They feed us with living bread from heaven. They're waiting in the confessional to unburden us from sin. They receive the vows that transform man and woman into husband and wife. They're with us when we're sick, our final escorts from time into eternity. Greed, sexism, and abuse don't sum up the priesthood. The average priest makes under $35,000 a year. Jesus ordained men, but women never had to be priests to be important in the church. And there were 9 credible allegations of child abuse in 2013. That's out of about 40,000 U.S. priests. One is too many, but 9 don't define the rest. One word sums up the priesthood: love. Not the flawed love of human beings, the love of God, who promised that he'd always be with us and who reaches out and touches the world today through his priests. This is Chris Stefanik from RealLifeCatholic.com.
3: Welcome back to Call to Communion. I'm David Anders. The number to be on the show is 1-833-288-3986. 1-833-288-3986. So before the break, I read a question from Ernie who asks, "If I have to receive absolution from a priest, does that mean that Jesus didn't pay the price for my sins on the cross?" Ernie, I really appreciate the question. Thank you so much. So every Christian tradition that I know of, with very few exceptions, recognizes a fundamental distinction between what Jesus did on the cross and the application of that sacrificial act to my life personally. And for some traditions, like some Protestant traditions, the way that you get connected to the benefit of Christ's death on the cross is through faith. There is a medium, right, that you have to pass through, in this case faith, in order to get linked up with that salvation. It's not just automatically applied to you. So we can distinguish redemption accomplished on the cross, redemption applied, to quote the title of a famous book in Reformed theology, Redemption Accomplished and Applied, to the individual soul. Well, in Catholic theology, it works the same way, right? There is what Christ objectively accomplishes on the cross, which is to make satisfaction for the sins of the world, sufficient to atone for every sin. But then there's the subjective linking up to that sacrifice that takes place in my interior life, which also takes place through the dynamic of faith. And the sacraments are an objective ritual means of exercising and expressing that faith. St. Thomas Aquinas calls them sacraments of faith, sacramenta fidei, right? So they're not something radically different from the act of faith. They're a sort of a ritual externalization of the interior act of faith. I had a Protestant criticize me one time for making the sign of the cross, and I said, you don't think that God speaks sign language? And so it's a way of manifesting faith in a ritual, public, objective context, but it's essentially the dynamic of faith exercised through the ritual act. It's not, in that sense, it's not different from Protestant theology. And yes, of course, the redeeming act of Christ is objectively sufficient to atone for the sins of the whole world. But I still have to apply it to my individual soul. Faith, repentance, and the sacraments are the means whereby I do that. Yeah. So thank you so much. Appreciate the question. All right. Number to be on the show is 1-833-288-3986. Have we got a question that's ready to go, Pedro? No, we got a bunch of questions on the screener. Hopper, we're waiting for those to get screened. Okay, thanks. So Colin in Virginia writes in and says, "Hello, Dr. Anders. Hope you're well. A Pentecostal is saying that the early church

0: changed baptism from in the name of Jesus to the Trinitarian baptism we have today. Where does this idea come from, and what basis do they have for it? Yeah, thanks so much. I really appreciate the question. So there are a couple of passages in the book of Acts where we read that people were baptized in the name of Jesus. And that's the phraseology. And so in particular, when the disciples meet disciples of John the Baptist, they say, did you receive the Holy Spirit when you believed? And the disciples of John the Baptist say, well, we didn't know there was a Holy Spirit. And they said, well, in whose name were you baptized, or what baptism do you receive? They said, well, receive John's baptism. And the Christian disciples answered and said, well, John's baptism was a baptism of repentance. He was the forerunner telling you to believe in the one that would come after. You need to be baptized in the name of Jesus. And then they are, and they receive the Holy Spirit, and they manifest spiritual gifts. So the way I understand that passage is this is not a description of the ritual formula for baptism. It is, in fact, a description of the two different types of baptism, one, John's baptism versus Christian baptism. There's nothing in the text that suggests that the disciples understood baptism in the name of Jesus, quote-unquote, to be a formal rubric, as in, okay, when you perform the ritual of baptism, here is what you should say. Now, the ending of the Gospel of Matthew does have the appearance of a formal rubric when Jesus says to the disciples, go therefore into all nations, make disciples, teaching them to obey everything I've commanded you, and baptizing them in the name of the Father and the Son and the Holy Spirit. And that is, of course, the formula that the church adopted. And so this, you know, goes back to a point I've made many times on the show, which is that when you read the scriptures, there's actually no detailed description in the Bible of the process of performing a sacrament. We don't find a detailed description of what baptism actually looks like. We don't find a detailed description of what the supper actually looks like or what absolution actually looks like. We find references to these sacraments, keeping in mind that the Gospels were written and the epistles were written decades after the ascension of Jesus. And so the church had an antecedent practice of the sacraments. And so it wasn't necessary for the gospel writers to go into great detail because they were writing to people who already knew how to do it. You know, like when you baptize, and you're writing to people who already know what baptism looks like. So to really understand what the rubrics are of a sacrament, you have to advert to sacred tradition because it's from tradition that you get the detailed description. I mean, take other aspects of baptism, for example. Your Pentecostal friends probably, I'm assuming, practice some form of immersion. That's typical in Pentecostal churches. There's nothing in the Bible that says you immerse people when you baptize them. You immerse them in water. There's waters involved, right? That's evident, right? Because, oh, here's water. I can be baptized. But there's no description about what happens in the water. For all we know, the disciples filled up squirt guns and shot people in the knees. I mean, you might as well assert that. There's just no description in there. Now, the Pentecostal church assumes, right, immersion, and they've received that through sacred tradition, essentially, and they are reading into the text something that the text itself does not say. So this argument about baptism in the name of Jesus is really pressing the text far beyond what the text is actually trying to communicate, which is simply a point about the distinction between the baptism of John and the baptism of the Christian disciples. Appreciate the question. Number to be on the show is 1-833-288-3986. Are we ready now? We are ready for... Is it Mark in Fargo? Is that ready for Mark in Fargo, North Dakota? Mark, welcome to Call to Communion.
1: Thank you, Dr. Anders. And first of all, thank you so much. You always have such a kind and sincere greeting for your callers. I really appreciate that. My question is, and feel free to ask me context questions, I would like to get married. I know the theological requirements for the couple. They have to be open to life of children. They have to intend to be faithful, and they have to enter into it freely. And I know every parish I've ever seen requires a 6-month waiting period. So if my prospective bride and I march up to the parish priest and we meet all those conditions and we're willing to wait the 6 months and take whatever pre-Cana class there is. Is there anything, are there any other requirements? To be specific, does the priest have any other authority to put additional requirements?
0: Yeah, thank you. So in terms of the essence of the intent of marriage, you have to intend to enter into a lifelong indissoluble union for the sake of raising a family by means of

0: sexual cooperation. That's kind of the bare minimum for intent. Now, you also have to not have any objective impediments. And there are a number of impediments in canon law that can render a marriage invalid. Many of them you're very unlikely to have. So, you know, you can't be married, you can't be lawfully married to somebody else, right? So you can't commit an act of bigamy or polygamy, for example. You can't have murdered the spouse of your would-be bride in order to make her eligible. You're very unlikely to have done that. Antecedent impotence would be an objective impediment to a valid marriage, as would a deep-seated homosexual inclination that made it impossible for you to realize, you know, the marital union, you know, in a robust and psychologically healthy way. There are a number of things that could be objective impediments to marriage. The one that's often brought up when annulment proceedings begin after a civil divorce is that the couple wasn't psychologically prepared to make the demands of marriage. Now, you know, a priest could form a, you know, private judgment that, you know, this couple has got something massively wrong going on, and it's highly imprudent for them to be married, and just think, you know, this, they probably don't have the psychological maturity to do what they're going to do, and ask you to kind of test that, maybe, you know, give some evidences that you have the necessary maturity. He could do that. My judgment, that I don't see that happening a whole lot. I mean, you know, provided you meet the sort of clear, objective, external criteria, you're usually going to get what you're asking for. But in theory, you know, in marriage preparation classes and so forth, and meeting with the priest, he could say, well, you know, this over thing here is a kind of a problem, and I'd sort of like y'all to work that out before you move ahead. I don't know if that answers your question. Is there something else you have in mind?
1: No, thanks. So if the priest sees a possible red flag, I understand that the priest would be wise to recommend the couple do A, B, and C. Does the priest have the authority to say, I will not be the church's official witness at your marriage until you take care of what I think is a problem? Like, I don't think you're psychologically ready. Does the priest have that authority?
0: You know, that's a good question. I'm not a canon lawyer, and I can't tell you definitively, you know, exactly where the line is drawn in the law. But I can tell you that it is within the priest's purview to raise objections and to say this doesn't look like it needs to move forward. You know, if he thought there was something just deeply, deeply problematic, so much so that it would trouble his conscience. Ultimately, priests don't refuse sacraments. You know, for people who have the intent, the proper intent, you know, and don't have impediments to achieve them, right? But in terms of where that exact legal line is drawn and how hard it can be drawn, I can't give you the precise canonical definition. I don't think you're likely to have that problem, right? And I mean, maybe the question suggests to me that maybe you have had that problem. Maybe you've run into a priest that's put up some roadblocks. If that's the case, you might want to talk to a third party, maybe a canon lawyer in your diocese with whom you can be more forthcoming about the details, right? Because obviously there's some things you might not want to share on radio, and so we couldn't get into the weeds with it. But if that is your case, if you have run into a roadblock and you think unjustly, then it's worth bringing up with somebody else who knows the law and knows your particular situation. Thanks so much for being on the show. I really appreciate it. The number to be on Call to Communion is 833-288-3986. Let's go now to, can we go to Marie in Des Moines? Okay, let's go to Marie in Des Moines, Iowa. Marie, welcome to Call to Communion.
2: Hi. Thank you for taking my call.
0: Yeah, thanks. What can I do for you?
2: I've got a question from my 8-year-old, well, 10-year-old now.
0: Sure.
2: I answered it, but not the way my son thought I should have.
0: Okay.
2: Her question was, why is it when the priest says, this is my body, this is my blood, take and eat, and she says, why is that not cannibalism?
0: That's a great question.
2: And she said she had asked the priest, and he said, Well, you know, let me get back to you. So anyway, I was like, okay, I know who I'm going to call.
0: I can help
2: so
0: you out.
2: I waited all weekend to call you.
0: I can help you out. Thank you so much. Okay, so let's talk about what cannibalism is, what it entails.

0: before we draw this comparison. So classical cannibalism involves murdering, right? You kill somebody in order to sever their flesh and ritually consume it, right? And you are taking in, you know, the various macronutrients from their body into your own. You're metabolizing them. They're becoming part of you. You know, the fats and proteins and carbohydrates will be metabolized the way fats and proteins and carbohydrates are metabolized. And the results after the fact will be, you know, the mutilated corpse and maybe the, you know, the bones with the marrow taken out. Actually, I was just reading an anthropological study, believe it or not, just a few days ago about a classic case of cannibalism that had happened in a particular part of the world. And some of the evidences of cannibalism archaeologically left behind was that the bones showed all the marks that you would see in animal bones after they had been consumed. You know, the marrow had been taken out, and that you could see there was evidence that they'd been boiled in a pot, and, you know, the scrapings and so forth were consistent with the sort of things you would see with the eating of animals. So it's pretty obvious that this was an act of cannibalism. All right. Now, let's ask ourselves if any of those elements take place in Holy Communion. Most importantly, is Jesus killed? Does our action of receiving Holy Communion kill him? Is his body separated from his blood? Absolutely not. Absolutely not. And the Church is emphatic in its doctrine of the Mass that Christ dies only once on Calvary. And the separation of body from blood that takes place in the Mass is a ritual symbol only. Now, I didn't say his presence was only symbolic. I said his death is only symbolic. The double consecration, the bread and wine, memorializes what happened at Calvary. But in the Mass, he's there whole and entire. He's not immolated. He's not killed. He's not destroyed. His body's not separated from his blood. His limbs aren't severed from his torso. He is there whole and entire. So Jesus is not killed. Secondly, am I metabolizing him? Am I eating him for nourishment, physical nourishment? No, absolutely not. And in fact, the theology of the real presence is such that as soon as the appearance of bread and wine diminishes, disappears, there is no longer real presence. So once the consecrated host has made it down your esophagus into your intestinal tract, there's no Jesus left. Right, and you're not metabolizing him, so it's not for the sake of physical nourishment. It's a ritual act in which we participate in his glorified presence and receive the effects, the benefits of his death on the cross, but it's not for the same reasons that you would eat actual physical flesh. He's substantially there, but in a very, very different mode. So whatever else is going on in Holy Communion, it's something profoundly different from what happens in the act of human cannibalism. Thank you so much. Appreciate the call. So we're going to go to a break. When we come back, you can be on the show at 1-833-288-3986. Want to know a good reason to become Catholic? There's more Call to Communion next on EWTN, Catholic Talk Radio for Britain and Ireland.
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2: 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And in that thanksgiving, we are made better for realizing what he does for us.
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4: 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Today we pray in adoration of the Most Blessed Sacrament. Lord Jesus Christ, Son of God and Bread of Life,

0: we adore you. For in a profound way in the sacred host, you are with us always until the end of the world. O glorious and majestic Son, shine upon us and draw us out of darkness into your own marvelous light. Warm us with your grace and cast your light into the darkness of our hearts. Give us right faith, certain hope, and perfect charity, that we may carry out your will in all things. Amen.
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2: Welcome back to Call to Communion. The number to be on the show is 1-833-288-3986. So let's see who we've got holding now. Are we ready for Regina in Washington, D.C.? Regina, welcome to Call to Communion. Hello, Regina.
3: Oh, yeah, hi.
2: Hi, how are you?
3: Okay. My question is, our Vice President, J.D. Vance, converted to Catholicism, largely on the inspiration of Rene Girard
2: yep.
3: and his theory of desire.
2: Mm-hmm.
3: And so how does that relate? It somehow relates to Jesus and
2: sure. his life. Yeah, exactly. So a key point with Girard is Girard thought that the phenomenon of scapegoating is a kind of cultural universal, right? And scapegoating is when you basically put the blame or the onus or the burden of society on a singular individual or person or group, so that the others can live free psychologically or socially or however. And forms of scapegoating have happened all throughout culture. This is not just something restricted to the Hebrews. And his position, his argument was that the death of Christ fundamentally changed the dynamics of scapegoating, because you have this cosmic figure that sort of does the job once and for all and enables a kind of opening of the world to the other and to the alien, and it changes the social dynamic with respect to the sociological need of scapegoating. And so that's basically Girard's argument. I think there are things to say in favor of that. There's things to say against it. Against the Girard's idea is the realization that in the New Testament, Jesus' death is never compared to the Old Testament ritual of the scapegoat. And it's surprising, because there's a lot of metaphors the New Testament uses to describe the death of Christ, a lot of modalities that we could apply in understanding it. And it would seem rather evident that the scapegoat is an image that the New Testament authors would have adopted to describe Jesus' death. And in fact, there are Protestant denominations, Christian denominations, that gravitate towards the scapegoat as a key metaphor for Jesus' death. But tellingly, the New Testament resists that, does not do that. The New Testament describes Jesus' death as a moral example of martyrdom in pursuit of, a noble good. It describes Jesus' death as a sacrifice of atonement, and a sacrifice of atonement was definitely not a scapegoat. It describes Jesus' death as a mystical action whereby, through him, the human race dies to its sinful tendencies and is reborn as a kind of new person collectively, enabling us to transcend the wounds of sin that were transmitted to Adam's posterity by the sin of our first parent. So it has all these different ideas behind the death of Christ. The scapegoat's not one of them, all right? Now, I think another thing that you could argue against Girard's hypothesis is that scapegoating continues, right, sociologically. Maybe not to the same extent, but you still find examples, even in medieval Catholic Europe, for example, of something like scapegoating in the case of the Jews, right, the kind of persecutions that would take place in medieval Europe against the Jews, and sort of blaming them for the ills of society. And that impulse is not eradicated from the human race. On the other hand, you could say something in favor of Girard's hypothesis in that, in the first century, the phenomenon of animal sacrifice does begin to dissipate, not only within Christianity, also within Judaism. And for

0: that matter throughout world religions, right? There's an impulse in axial age religions, you know, Hinduism, Buddhism, Confucianism, Taoism, Christianity, Judaism, to move away from Bronze Age temple ritual towards something like, a more a deeper focus on the interior life and the dynamics of human psychology as the mode of redemptive behavior rather than external ritual. That's something that's common to all those traditions. And clearly within Christianity, the role of the death of Christ is foundational to the metaphysics of that. So, I think you can have positives and negatives there. J.D. Vance is not the only person who has been attracted to the Catholic faith through the writings of René Girard. I should add that Catholicism is not the unique beneficiary of that. I have known Protestants that became interested in Christianity and ultimately their own Protestant tradition through the same means. So Girard's an influential figure. He's influenced a lot of people. So appreciate the question. Thank you so much. Number to be on the show is 833-288-3986. All right, now let's go to Tom in Heartland, Wisconsin. Tom, welcome to Call to Communion.
1: Thank you. I'm afraid my question is a little lightweight compared to the other ones you've been answering, Dr. Anders, but a few years back, I was listening to an interview program on EWTN, and I heard a quote by Oscar Wilde that I know you're probably familiar with it. The Catholic Church is composed of heroes and villains. Those seeking mere salvation should look elsewhere. And it seems to me there was a little irreverent and a little tart, but not terribly mean-spirited, and I was wondering what you thought of the quote.
0: Yeah, thanks. So the quote, and I'm not going to get it word for word exactly right, but it's something closer to this. Catholicism is for great sinners and for great saints. For merely respectable people, Anglicanism will do just fine. And, you know, in his social context, and I think that's very important, you have to peg this within the context of the Church of England at a particular point in time. Church of England, of course, was a national church, and it was tied up with English identity and with social respectability. It doesn't mean that there weren't great sinners and great saints within Anglicanism. Of course, there have been great sinners and great saints within Anglicanism. But there's also that note of, I'm a real Englishman. I belong to the English state church, that sort of thing. And James Joyce's comment about Catholicism was, here comes everybody. You know, it wasn't just the respectable people. Particularly in England, you had a lot of Irish people, you had Italians, you had those that were regarded as socially unacceptable. Someone who converted to Catholicism, like Ronald Knox, for example, who was who came from a very well-to-do and respected Anglican family. When he converted to Catholicism, he lost his social standing, he lost his income. It was a real step down the social ladder to become Catholic. And remember, you know, for the longest time before emancipation, Catholics couldn't go to public universities. They couldn't hold office. I mean, it was, that's what the help practiced. It wasn't the respectable people who practiced that. So I think there's something to that idea. And to this day, you know, in the United States, at least, Catholicism is largely the church of immigrants and of their children and grandchildren and great-grandchildren. So there's something to that idea. Now, you know, as an analysis of a type of spiritual problem, I think Wilde's comment is not only has some historical basis to it, I think it has some psychological truth to it as well, because there is such a thing, right, as going to church because you want to be seen by men or you want to be socially acceptable. Now, you know, the dirty little secret is that Catholics can do that too, right? Catholics can do that too. And in fact, St. John of the Cross, as do all the great mystical writers, spends a great deal of his analysis on all the ways that being a Catholic can send you to hell. I'll say that again. Catholic saint, doctor of the church, reflects at length on the ways your practice of Catholicism can make you spiritually worse off. In particular, when you do it to be seen by men, right? And he says, you know, take for example the deadly sin of pride. That's so easy to do as a Catholic, precisely in your Catholicism, to be like the Pharisee who says, I thank thee, God, that I'm not like that tax collector. Well, you know, we can do that as Catholics. You can say to yourself, well, I thank thee, God, that I'm not like that guy who's, the Christmas and Easter Catholic. I go to daily Mass and I say, you know, three rosaries a day and look at all the great devotional practices and

0: And I think you read it within his sociological context, but it would be wrong to ignore the warning that he is making effectively about the ways in which religion, even divine religion, even divinely revealed religion, can become a stumbling block if you take it with the wrong spirit. This, after all, was a major point of Christ's ministry. Most of the critiques that he made were of people who practiced the right religion for the wrong reasons, right? And that can affect Catholics as well. I really appreciate the question. Number to be on the show, 833-288-3986. Let's go now to David in Wake Forest, North Carolina. David, welcome to Call to Communion.
1: Thank you.
0: Yeah. Hey, what can I do for you?
1: My question is, why does your Catholic Bible contradict Catholic theology?
0: You want to give me an example?
1: Oh, yeah. Matthew 6, 7, 23, 9, 1 Timothy 2, 5, 1 Timothy 4, 1 and 3. Ephesians 2, 8, and 9.
0: Right, now, you're moving pretty fast, and I'm not going to be able to go through all of these texts. Why don't you take one that you have in mind, particularly, you'd like me to speak to?
1: Matthew 6, 7.
0: Okay, don't use empty words or mindless repetition when praying in the hopes that you'll be heard, right? So Catholic doctrine teaches that what Jesus says there is true, right? Anyone who prays, Catholic prayer or otherwise, who thinks that they will be heard because of their many words, will not be heard. Now, you know, from time to time, people will criticize Catholics for using repetitive prayer as if that were the focus of the critique, forgetting that the Bible is filled with repetitive prayers. There are psalms that use the same phrase over and over and over and over. Blessed be God forever. Blessed be God forever. Blessed be God forever. These are inspired texts that, of course, the Holy Spirit intends for us to pray. We're meant to pray the prayers of the Psalms. Christ himself, when asked by the disciples, how should we pray, gives them a formula, the Our Father or the Lord's Prayer, and says, pray like this, Our Father who art in heaven. Any Christian who takes Christ at his word will have prayed that prayer any number of times. That's repetitive. The focus of Jesus' critique is not repetition as such, but believing like the pagans that we will be heard because of our many words. And I would tell you, if a Catholic prays the Our Father or the Rosary or whatever it might be, believing that he will be heard because of his many words, then he will fall afoul of Christ's condemnation. But of course, that's not what Catholic doctrine advises us to do. It tells us that the efficacy of our prayers has nothing to do with our quantitative repetition, but rather with the condition of our hearts. And when Catholics repeat themselves, it ought to be only for the purpose of affecting my interior life to bring it in line with the mind of Christ so that I will achieve the holiness that is the condition of efficacious prayer. St. James says it's the prayer of a righteous man that availeth much, not the prayer of a repetitive man that availeth much. So, you know, I mean, when people assert that the Catholic faith contradicts elements of the Bible, it's important to remember that Catholics know the Bible. Like, the Bible that we have, the canonical scriptures that we have, are a product of Catholic tradition. It is Catholic bishops that, and ultimately the Catholic faithful, that compiled the New Testament, that defined the canon, that promulgated it as sacred scripture, and that admonished the church to read it. We're very familiar with the content of the Bible, and of course we have an understanding of the text that is perfectly consistent. So I appreciate the call. Thank you so much, David. The number to be on the show, 1-833-288-3986. Let's go now to Paul in Hendersonville, North Carolina. Paul, welcome to Call to Communion.
2: Yes, good afternoon, Dr. Anders. Thanks for hearing my question. I'm interested in references you might be able to give me in regard to how we have the books of the Bible, the Catholic and the Protestant. I know that certain books Luther didn't accept. I know that you're very familiar with Calvin and Luther, but I'm looking for more the historical account, how the church came up with those books, because I need to do a presentation in our ecumenical group with the Lutherans and Catholics here locally.
0: Thanks. I appreciate the question. So a couple of resources that I would recommend to you, one of them is a book by a man named Henry Graham called Where We Got the Bible, Our Debt to the Catholic Church, which is from a Catholic point of view, of course, but it's a history of the formation of the canon, Old New Testament. If you want a very, very scholarly text, Bruce Metzger's book on the canon of the New Testament,

0: is Canon of the New Testament, Its Origin, Development, and Significance by Bruce Metzger, who was not a Catholic, is, I think, regarded as the definitive scholarly work on the topic. So those are two good resources on the history of the canon. In a nutshell, the epistles of St. Paul were the first to be written, and most scholars think that 1 Thessalonians is likely the first New Testament book that was composed. The letters of Paul circulated for a while before they began to be collected in something like, under one head. But the four Gospels were probably quoted as sacred scripture, referred to as canonical scripture earlier than the Pauline epistles that predated them. We find references to the four Gospels in the early second century, and they're quoted, in an authoritative way, the way New Testament writers the way Christian writers would quote the Old Testament. There was a second century character named Marcion, who was a heretic, and Marcion actually really spurred the development of the Christian canon because in his doctrine, he rejected the Old Testament. He rejected the inspiration of the Old Testament. He rejected the God of the Old Testament. And he proposed that there were, in fact, two gods. There was an evil God and a good God. And the God of the Old Testament was the evil one. The God of the New was the good one. And so he began to circulate his own canon of the New Testament that cut out the Judaistic elements. He proposed some of the letters of the Paul and then some truncated versions of the Gospels. And in contradistinction to the Marcion heretical canon, the church began to insist more on a more inclusive canon of the Bible that would include the Old Testament. And there continued to be debates about which books should be included. It wasn't until the 4th century that the 27 books of the canonical New Testament that we now have, Protestant and Catholics in common, is first identified as this is the authoritative list. And famously, it's in a text called Athanasius's Easter Letter. That's the first time we see the 27 books all listed together. And the end of the 4th century, in the synods of Rome and Carthage and Hippo, we get sort of the definitive list of biblical books. That's kind of the last word on the topic until the Council of Trent that reaffirms the validity and the canonicity of the deuterocanonical texts of the Old Testament. It is correct that Luther raised some questions about the canonicity of different books or inspiration. Luther's criteria were less historical and more theological. He believed that there were texts of the Old and New Testament that didn't sit well with his doctrine of justification by faith alone, and so probably most famously, he had some problems with the book of James, which he called an epistle of straw, that he wouldn't have in his Bible. Now, Luther, was an interesting character and a man of contradictions. When I was in seminary, there was a fellow who wrote a master's thesis on Luther's exegetical use of the book of James. So in spite of his public pronouncements disparaging James, the way he actually interacted with the text is that he quoted it as a biblical authority the way he would quote other texts. At least that was the thesis of the master's work, which is an interesting position to take, right? So he kind of talked out of both sides of his mouth. There are some books in the New Testament that scholars refer to as the Epilegumena. They were the disputed books of the New Testament that Luther raised questions about, like the book of Revelation, Hebrews, Jude, and others. To this day, my understanding is there are some voices within conservative Lutheranism that get a little queasy in the stomach around the Epilegumena as well. So, an ongoing question within Protestantism. Within Catholicism, the issue was pretty much settled by the end of the 4th century and then reaffirmed at the Council of Trent. But you can look at those two books for a more detailed historical study. And I appreciate the question. Thank you so much. Number to be on the show, 833-288-3986. Let's see. We have a question here from, I'll go ahead and go to Robin. Is Robin ready to go? Okay, we'll go to Robin in Nampa, Idaho. Robin, welcome to Call to Communion.
1: Hi. I had a question. You can hear me, right?
0: Yeah, sure.
1: Okay. So I was just curious, I hear a lot about, and I obviously read about animal sacrifices in how, they're not relevant today and not needed and desired. Just wanting to know what your thoughts were as far as if you think that goes into veganism, because

0: you know, they kind of stand for, you know, not animal,
1: yeah.
0: no animal sacrifices
1: yeah, sure.
0: in a way. And,
1: Yeah, thank you. I really appreciate the question. So the Catholic faith does not insist on veganism. It definitely thinks that consuming animals for food is a lawful, illicit thing to do. However, the Catholic faith also teaches that as a matter of morality that it is wrong to be cruel to animals. As I'm sure you know, many people are vegans today for health reasons. Some are vegan because of ethical concerns. And those ethical concerns can be more or less radical. So there are vegans who take a categorical position that it is just in principle wrong to consume an animal for food or to even to confine an animal, say, for milk production or something. And that's a kind of a radical view. A less radical view among some vegans would be that, while it may not be immoral in principle to consume animals for food, the way animals are often raised in industrial farming situations is inherently cruel, and that there are problems with it that should be resolved. For the purposes of this show, I'm not going to resolve that question. And I raised that point one time on the show when I got an angry call from a Catholic farmer who wanted to tell me what good care he took of his cattle, and I didn't need to open my mouth and spout about things I knew nothing about. So I'm very sensitive to that I'm far from that industry myself, and I can't speak authoritatively. I know that is a question that some people raise. And it's at least something that a Catholic could theoretically engage, right? I mean, a Catholic could, I think in good conscience, raise the question about, you know, is this or that method of agriculture, you know, cruel to animals, and could be criticized it accordingly. Yes, I think you could have that principled discussion. But is it required to avoid the meat of animals or their you know, leather or other animal products? No, the church does not require that. It is not immoral to consume animals. So that would be the church's position. And I appreciate the call. Thank you so much. All right, the number to be on the show, 1-833-288-3986. I have a question here from a caller who says, where can we read that being Catholic can be dangerous for our salvation in St. John of the Cross? Yeah, so I would recommend that you read, well, really anything by St. John of the Cross, but in particular is Dark Night of the Soul, right? And the context of the Dark Night of the Soul is he's writing to Catholic religious, you know, those that have taken up the call to contemplative prayer, and he is warning them in about the first third of the book against the very real possibility that they might be committing the seven deadly sins precisely in the context of their lived Catholic experience, right? That they could practice the faith itself in a way that could incline them to the seven deadly sins. Now, John of the Cross is not unique in this. This really lies at the heart of many, many, many spiritual writers in their critiques of religious hypocrisy, for example. St. Teresa of Avila, who was John of the Cross's mentor, an older saint, once said, God save us from pious nuns. God save us from pious nuns. She didn't believe that entering the convent necessarily guaranteed your salvation. That a kind of self-promoting, officious piety that she saw in the convent could in fact be an occasion of grave sin, right? And again, we shouldn't be surprised at this language because it's the language that our Lord uses. It's the language that our Lord uses. This is the kind of critique that Jesus brings of religious practice. Thomas A. Kempis, the author of The Imitation of Christ, famously argues in the beginning of his great work, what good will it do you if you can debate or define the Blessed Trinity? If you are arrogant and displeasing to the Trinity, I would rather feel contrition than know the definition thereof. Gregory Nazianzus, in his Theological Orations, does something very similar when he critiques his contemporaries in Constantinople in the 4th century for their avid interest in theology while neglecting the commandments. And he says, if you really want to be a theologian, keep the commandments. I don't really care how well you argue theology if you're arrogant and self-assertive and thereby displeasing to the very Blessed Trinity that you are trying to establish through argument, right? So this is a perennial part of the tradition. It's not something, I haven't made this up, right? I mean, this is what the saints have always said. Just because you externally practice Catholicism or any religious tradition doesn't guarantee that you're manifesting the virtues, right? The elements of the Catholic faith are a means to an end, that ends.

is transformation and charity and the virtues. If we neglect that, the Catechism of the Catholic Church tells us that even the sacraments of the Church can be received superstitiously if we don't come with the proper disposition. And that means faith, hope, and above all, charity. Thank you so much for being on Call to Communion. We'll be back tomorrow on the EWTN Global Catholic Radio Network.

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1: Hello, friends, and welcome to this segment of The Crux of the Matter. I'm Father Wade Menezes of the Fathers of Mercy. What exactly is the difference between a minister of the Eucharist and an extraordinary minister of Holy Communion? The distinction is simple and revolves around the sacrament of holy orders. The Church teaches that the only minister who can confect the sacrament of the Eucharist in the person of Christ is a validly ordained priest. So the title minister of the Eucharist belongs properly to the priest alone. And by reason of their sacred ordination, ordinary ministers of Holy Communion are the bishop, the priest, and the deacon. Extraordinary ministers of Holy Communion, on the other hand, fall under one of three categories. First, there is the formally instituted acolyte, who, by virtue of his office, is an extraordinary minister of Holy Communion, even outside of the celebration of Mass, say to take Holy Communion to the sick and the homebound. Secondly, if real necessity calls for it, a lay member of Christ's faithful may be delegated by the diocesan bishop to be an extraordinary minister of Holy Communion for one occasion or for a specified amount of time. And thirdly, in special cases of an unforeseen nature, permission can also be given to a non-ordained person to distribute Holy Communion for a single occasion by the priest who presides at that particular Eucharistic celebration. Distribution of Holy Communion by a layperson is to be understood strictly according to the name by which it is known, that of extraordinary minister of Holy Communion, and not extraordinary minister of the Eucharist. The reason for this is to avoid any confusion between the ministerial functions properly carried out between the ordained and the non-ordained. And that's the crux of the matter. Thanks for joining us here at EWTN.
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7: 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St. Clare of Assisi was a noblewoman who gave up wealth and privilege to follow Christ in poverty, prayer, and joyful simplicity, under the rule of St. Francis of Assisi. Born into a wealthy family in Assisi, Italy, Clare was deeply moved by Franciscan preaching and example. Forced to marry against her will, she left her home one night to take religious vows. She founded an order of contemplative nuns, later known as the Poor Clares. The sisters embraced a life of radical poverty, prayer, manual labor, and trust in God's providence.

0: providence. Her devotion to the Eucharist once saved Assisi from an enemy attack. Claire died in 1253 and was canonized just 2 years later. Today, the Poor Clares operate in more than 70 countries across 4 continents. 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To sign up for the Daily Saint emails, please visit ewtn.com/dailysaint.
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3: We are all called to be great saints.
4: Don't miss the opportunity.
5: We were talking this morning and last week about knowing God. You know, we all have acquaintances, somebody you met 2 years ago. That was the last time probably you'll meet them. And maybe you see them walking down the sidewalk and you say hi. That's an acquaintance. You probably, you know, you don't have coffee with them, you don't know them, you met them by someone else and we have an acquaintance. Well, you could hardly call that a friendship, could you? If they died, you probably wouldn't know it, and you probably wouldn't cry over it. Now, these are kind of people that you meet every day. If you go out of town, you're waiting at the grocery counter, and you wait, and you start talking to someone, and you never see him again. And then you have what I call partial friends. Well, you see him once in a while, you play cards with him, whatever you do. You see him at a social. You see him at a St. Anthony's celebration, or whoever he is. I don't recommend St. Bartholomew. Although I like St. Bartholomew, but he's the one that scared me to death when I was a kid. Because in my parish, my good Italian parish, I don't know how they got so attached to St. Bartholomew. But they used to enact his martyrdom every year. And he was way out in the field, and I didn't want to go ever. My mother would drag me there, and she'd say, he's going to bless you. And I would say, I don't want him to bless me. Because I felt so sorry for him. You know, they had this man dressed in a long gown, and he's running through the woods, and all of a sudden they catch him. And I kept saying, run! I remember one time saying, run, you dubby!

Well, they caught him, and then would come the fireworks. And they would strip him of his garments, not totally, no. They had some kind of gentle action, the way they were acting towards him. But anyway, they stripped off his clothes, and they start pulling noodles out of him, wet noodles. Because he was martyred, you know, they split him open and just took everything out of him. Well, the Italian method was noodles. And what else would Italian think but noodles? And so I'd see these noodles flying out, and I was screaming and yelling, and I thought, what a terrible way to have fun. And so I apologized to St. Bartholomew. You know, you got a big place in heaven with all those noodles coming out of you. But I was scared. And I realized that we do have friends sometimes. We have good friends. We have dear friends, whatever. But are you and I a friend of Jesus? That's the important one. See? He will never let you down. He will always be forgiving and merciful and compassionate. You can't say that of any friend. So, oh, I have a wonderful friend, and we've been friends for 40 years. Wonderful. I think that's a big grace. Scripture says, if you have found such a one, praise God. But ordinarily, you can't say that you would tell your very heart to this one or that one. To some, it would be like putting it in the newspaper. Be all over town, half hour. Well, you wouldn't talk to a friend like that. But with Jesus, you can talk to any friend. You can talk to him as the best of friends. Why? Because he loved you before you even knew him. Now, we know a lot about Jesus, don't we, huh? We know a lot about Jesus. We knew he came. We know he was born. We know he had a public life. We know he suffered terribly. And we know he died and rose. But is that knowing Jesus? I don't think it is. That's knowing about Jesus. But you and I have to know Jesus. You and I have to know Jesus. And what does it mean to know Jesus? Well, the other day the sisters and I were reading. This book is getting so old. It's like one of these old newspapers, you know, it starts getting brown and then it starts disappearing on you. But in the 14th chapter of St. John, I read something that might make us think, do I know Jesus? It says here, do not let your heart be troubled. Is your heart troubled? Well, what about? Well, I have my children are not in the church. We've had tragedy after tragedy in our family. This one is a born loser, never been successful in his life. This one has terrible pain, all that. So who knows Jesus? And yet our dear Lord looks at us with great love as only a friend can, a real friend, and say, don't let your hearts be troubled. And I want you to think of that. He's saying, don't let it. Ah, now, that means you can do something about it, doesn't it, huh? He doesn't say, I'm going to help you not to let your hearts be troubled. No, he said, you don't let it trouble you. You see, I can feel for people, huh? Anybody ever come to you with a real pain in the heart, you know, or they just had an operation? And they begin to tell you all about their organs, all of them. You get a real organ recital.

And they'll say, do you know what happened to me? I had a terrible operation. You know, they went in for my gallbladder and found I was a mess. They took out my gallbladder, they had to rearrange my stomach, and all of a sudden you see this terrible vision, you know, of this person slowly being dissected. And what do you really want to do? Say, I heard it before. Oh, not only did you hear it before, you heard it 10 times before. And what is your real feeling? Well, I'm very busy. I have an appointment. Well, you just made it up because you didn't have an appointment. You're not going to wait for the kidneys to come up. Why? Because you've heard it 100 times. But what does a friend do that an acquaintance doesn't do? They help the other not let their hearts be troubled by listening. Listening. That's the hardest thing to do, is to listen. So our dear Lord is saying, I have to do something about that when I'm in trouble. I cannot allow myself to be troubled with a heart that's not focused. You can talk to Jesus about your trouble. You ever do that? You ever do that? Who do you talk to Jesus about? Your neighbor. Ooh, that's the wrong one to talk to. They look at you like religion. What are you, a cup? Fanatic. See, you're all going to heaven, I hope. And why don't you want to talk about Jesus? If you're going to live with him forever and ever and ever, and not a moment will ever pass, they'll never come to an end. Now, are you telling me you don't want to talk about him here? Oh, no. Don't let your heart be troubled about many things, see? And what does he do? He not only tells us, don't let it happen, but what else does he do? He says, trust in God and in me. So then most of our problems in life are from a lack of trust. You know what trust is? Trust means I don't know the end of this problem. And I know, though, he will take care. I'll do all I can, work as hard as I can. But I have to know that he is the one who does it. See? One day, Don Bosco was ready to retire. He did enough. And he goes to see the Holy Father. Oh, I don't know why he really went, just to say hello. I'm very tired. I'm going to retire now. It was nice seeing you, Holy Father. I hope you're happy. He tells that to the Holy Father. I'm going to retire. And the Holy Father, oh, by the way, before you do, I want you to build a basilica in honor of Our Lady Help of Christians, and I want it paid for when it's finished, so I can consecrate it. Don Bosco's there with his mouth open. He puts his hand in his pocket, and he's got about equal 3 pennies. And he says, Your Holiness, that's all I got. Oh, that's fine. He said, 3 cents and the Holy Spirit will be enough. And he walks out. So much for retiring. But see, he didn't let his heart be troubled. He said, okay, where do we begin? And he walked all over Europe. Walked. Oh, we would not have done that. Huh? We would have said, what do you mean? And, you know, I can't do this. It's not time. There's nobody giving. I don't have a horse. There are no cars. Nothing. I have to walk from city to city. He didn't say any of that. He just went. Why? He would not allow his heart to be troubled.

And the difference is not that we're not concerned. Of course we're concerned. But trouble is different. Trouble is to worry in excess of the problem at hand. Being troubled in your heart is to concentrate on what is wrong instead of saying, Lord, I trust you. You'll help me with this. I know you will. And he does. I was looking at that church Friday. And three years ago, I wouldn't have thought about that any more than sitting on the moon. Never. And I needed to do it like a hole in the head because I didn't know anything about it. And then when we did do it, where would it be? Would anybody see it? It's in the furthest place you could find. The road is so full of dust. They're trying to repair it. They come a couple times a day and they pour water on it. And everybody's helping, but who's going to find it? See, if you think of all the ways why you cannot trust Jesus, where are you? And you know what our dear Lord says here? He said, there are many rooms in my Father's house, many degrees of glory. And I think this is so sweet of our Lord to do this, to say this. He said, if it were not, I should have told you. That's why you believe, isn't it? Now, don't you feel bad because you question, you doubt? We can't doubt God. He said, if it was not true that there are many mansions in my Father, I would have told you. What humility our Lord has, huh? He didn't have to do that. He could have said, look, I'm God, believe it, or I'll just conk you on the head or something. That's what I would have said. I said, you guys got nerve. No, he was so humble. He said, well, if it weren't true, I wouldn't have told you. Do you say that every time you have a question in faith? Do you really believe what Jesus says right here? We're not going to all have the same mansion. I remember one time we were discussing, I said to the sisters one day, what do you think you're going to look like in heaven? Oh, some of them had absolutely magnificent ideas. I'm sitting there thinking, I never thought of that. I mean, all of my sisters had awesome ideas. I didn't think of one of them. You know, it would never dawn on me I was going to wear this or that. And so I got desperate because then my turn came. I didn't know what to say. I could have said, I'd like to ride a horse. They wouldn't have known. They wouldn't have cared. And so in desperation, I said, well, it was a mistake, though. I said, what do you think I'll wear in heaven? And they all said with one voice, as if they practiced, armor. I didn't want to go around like Joan of Arc. Of course, after I thought about it, it wasn't too bad. But see, we all have ideas. And our dear Lord thinks it's okay. He said, there are many, many mansions in my Father's house. What a wonderful, why don't you try thinking of that when you wake up tomorrow morning? Instead of saying, another day. You kind of fall down the steps and your husband's getting ready for work. You look at him and say, well, what do you want? And he says, bacon and egg. And you say, make it yourself. Now what do you want? Orange juice.

We don't have any. Why not? Because you drank it at 2 o'clock this morning. And you slammed the refrigerator door and I woke up. What a morning, huh? Boy, I don't know what I'd go down the next street and buy some orange juice. But see, we get so troubled. We go to bed with it, we wake up with it. Did you ever remember as bad as things are sometimes? That in my Father's house, there are many mansions. And then he said, I go to prepare a place for you. Did you ever think of that? What an awesome thing that the Almighty Lord is preparing a place for me and you. How would you feel if the Queen of England sent you a special delivery letter and said, I'm preparing a tremendous mansion just for you? Well, you drop dead from shock. But the Lord God, from all eternity, has decided to build me a mansion. Wow. To build you a mansion. Wouldn't that be better than falling down the steps? Or telling your husband to make his own breakfast? See, if we don't think of these little things in here, then our lives become entangled in a sense of hopelessness. And then he said, after I have gone and prepared a place for you, I shall return to take you with me. That happened when my grandfather died. My grandfather was paralyzed, and he'd been a long time. And my mother was in his room changing pillowcases. And she, you know how she, I don't know how you do it, but she put the pillowcase in her mouth and hang on to it with her teeth. Y'all do that? No, you have new kind of pillowcases today. Anyway, and she was pulling the pillowcase up, and all of a sudden she saw two people walk in the room. And they looked at my grandfather. Now, he's paralyzed. And one of them said, Anthony. Anthony. And my grandfather sat up in bed. He sat up in bed. My mother's teeth were shaking by that time. And my grandfather looked at them, whoever they were, and said, no. And down he went. And then the other one said, Anthony, Anthony. And he got up the second time. This is a man that's paralyzed. And he looked and he smiled and he said, yes. And he died. He died. And I thought of this the other day when we were talking about it, that the Lord said, I will come for you. Why? So that where I am, you may be with me. That's unbelievable. We're not too hot, any of us. We got a long way to go. I don't think you're supposed to drink out of this side. You want some on you? Whoever put this here, the mustache part goes on this side. Oh. Anyway, we go from the sublime to the ridiculous. But see, some of you have such a little opinion of yourself, you don't love yourself. It's a commandment. You have to love yourself, you miserable thing.

But that's what you think about yourself. I'm a miserable being. No, you're not. If you're in grievous sin, you are a miserable human being. But God didn't make it that way. If you were to get up in the morning, okay, give yourself a couple minutes. And you said, I'm not going to let my heart be troubled today. The Father has prepared a mansion for me. And the Lord doesn't want me troubled. I'm going to trust Him. Because the Lord of Lords is preparing a mansion for me. Don't you think, even though your big troubles may not suddenly go, don't you think you've lifted up a little bit? Huh? And it's not imagination, it's the scriptures. He promised that when my time comes, He will come for me. Personally, I hope He comes for me as a child. I've been pushing Him. I tell everybody, if you want something, no matter how hard it is, pray to Him. He's such a little one. A little one. I hope that when I die, He'll come running. And look at me and say, let's go. I have prepared a place for you. Wow. See, if you thought of that, but why? I want you to be with me. Has anybody ever said that to you? Well, that reminds me of an old Italian lady. Whose daughter had a one miserable life with her husband, but most of all with her in-laws. And their mother comes to me and she says, oh, Mamma Mia. I said, what's the matter? My daughter, she suffers so much from her in-laws. Oh, right, I'm sorry. Oh, yeah, me too. I said, what's the matter? What's the matter? God, they don't love me. I said, yeah, He does. No, no, no. My poor daughter has no rest. Her mean mother-in-law, she died. I says, well, isn't she happier over that? She said, no, she's no happy over that. Her mother-in-law go down the first. Meant she was buried first. Then my poor daughter, she died next, and she on top of her mother-in-law. I said, boy, there's, you know, you can't win in that case. And I said, well, I'm sorry, you know. I said, oh, you insulted me more, sorry. I said, well, why? Why, my poor daughter, she suffered even in heaven. I said, she does? Yeah, because of her mean father-in-law die and they have on top of her. By that time, I didn't know what to say. But she wasn't finished yet. I apparently did not exhibit much sympathy because I could hardly hold myself from laughing, see? And she looked at me and she said, you don't know, I understand. I said, well, I'm sorry, I guess I don't. They make my daughter a sandwich. Which in English means sandwich. But you know, this woman had a problem. And she was not about to think of the kingdom or the Lord running, going up there and making a mansion for her.

And these are real events that cause unbelievable heartache. But wouldn't it be better, though, if she could have thought, my daughter suffered so much, justly or unjustly, whatever, but now she has seen God. She has seen God. And now all her suffering has been rewarded because the Lord said, I will take you with me. So that I may be with you and you may be with me. See, we can have a pretty miserable situation, but we cannot take it to heart. And then, despair. See? Why? Well, for the simple reason that he told us not to. Our dear Lord knows us through and through. You can't hide from him. You can't do anything. He's there. And he sees you, he knows you, but most of all, he loves you. And if you don't understand, don't worry about it. But here comes St. Thomas, poor St. Thomas. He never caught on to anything till after Pentecost. Never. He said, Lord, we don't know where you're going. How do we know? Can you imagine after this most beautiful discourse, beautiful discourse, one of the apostles gets up and says, how do I know where you're going? Why don't you tell me? He just did. Why don't you listen? Our Lord's ever patient. He said, I am the way and the truth and the life, and no one comes to the Father except through me. If you know me, you know my Father. From this moment, you know him and have seen him. Oh, here comes Philip now, another one. I would have been so mad by this time. I had thrown something at him, anything. But not Jesus. He's ever patient. So Philip comes along and he says, Lord, let me see the Father and we'll be satisfied. You know, if you gotta go, you go. And we'll make it. Can you imagine it? Terrible. And our dear Lord said, have I been with you so long and you do not know me? Can Jesus say that to you and me? Is everything in the world and all your problems and all your illnesses and all of us together do this all the time? Have we not known him all our lives, most of us? Have we not known he's all there, always there, the Eucharist, body, blood, soul, and divinity? Have we not gone to Mass over and over and over and received him in Holy Communion? Why is it we don't know him? Have I been with you so long? And still, you do not know me. Well, he explains everything to Phyllis and to Thomas. If you'd like to read 14th chapter of John, first to the ninth. This is simple, simple, not much to read. First, do I know Jesus? Do I know his love, his goodness? His compassion, yeah, we all know that. Do I know he's preparing a place for me? He doesn't want me to worry, he wants me to trust. That time our dear Lord was in the boat, he was sleeping. And they were afraid, scared to death. And I could imagine Peter saying to John, wake him up. And John said, no. This is my rendition of scripture, so don't look for it anyway. And Philip would have come and said, he shouldn't be sleeping while we're drowning. And Peter would say, oh, shut up.

0: I'm not going to wake him. How about you, John? I'm not going to wake him either. Here comes this big weight. Peter's getting a little scared now. I mean, you know, that is a wave. It's filling the boat with water. They take everything they got and they start bucketing out the water. And John, Peter said, I think you better wake him. John said, no. We're drowning, you dummy. I'm not going to wake him. Don't you care? Yeah, I care, but I'm not going to wake him. He's tired. Okay, we'll all go down together and he's tired. That's what I said. I'm not going to wake him. Another. Peter's had it. He's soaking wet and this is the end. Okay, I'll do it myself. Master, don't you care? We're drowning. Wow. What happened now, huh? Our Lord woke up very slow. I think he took his time. One eye at a time. O ye of little faith, why are you so frightened? Oh boy, the next wave would be welcome. Welcome. How is it, he said, you have no faith? Oh boy, how is it you have no faith? So he looks at them, and by that time they feel about that big. And he looks at the wind and the waves and he says, be still. Like that. Not a breeze. Oh, wouldn't that scare you? You ever read that? Sure you have. But has it affected you when a storm of your life comes along? Can our Lord say to each one of us, well done in the storm. Thank you for trusting me. Or will he say to us, oh ye of little faith, how is it you doubt? Ah, well, we've all been in that boat that we can never say he failed us. So now we have a call. Hello? Hi.
1: Hello.
0: Where are you from?
1: Pennsylvania.
0: Good. And what is your question?
1: I have a very troubled heart, as you're speaking about.
0: Mm-hmm.
1: And it is about my wife that I found out a few months ago was having a relationship. We've been married for like over 20 years. And I'm white, and this man is black. And I don't know how to deal with it.
0: Well, that's a hard one, isn't it? I think you need to pray a lot. You do not need to go over it and over and over and over. You need to go before the Blessed Sacrament because you need big healing. And your wife needs repentance. And the other one needs repentance too. See, if we don't know we have offended the good God, right now, you're so hurt, you're angry. You have to have

0: maybe you'll hear Jesus say, yeah, I know. I had to forgive. And maybe you say, Jesus, it's terribly unfair. I've been faithful all my life. And he'd say, yes, I know. I was faithful all my life. And then maybe he would say, you have to forgive. And then you would say, I can't. I won't. I think our Lord then would say to you, have I died for you in vain? Are you one that will walk away? Well, you see, you need to ask yourself some question. I must forgive. I would try to see if maybe your wife needs some help. That would be something you should do. Help her. And just ask the Lord, ask Our Lady to help you to forgive. Why? Because you need to forgive in order to be forgiven. And your wife needs to know. She needs to repent, and that's a grace from God. See? We're going to pray for you. I know it's hard. And I hope my few words will help you to forgive and give God the joy of forgiving an unjust heartache. And maybe if you do, our dear Lord Himself will give her grace to be faithful. And it's everywhere. You look at a newspaper, a magazine, the television. The whole story, no matter where you go, is unfaithful, unfaithful, unfaithful. Well, it has to stop somewhere. Let it stop with you. We have another call. Hello?
1: Hello.
0: Hi, where are you from?
1: Mother Angelica?
0: Yes.
1: Oh, I didn't know. God bless you and your ministry.
0: Thank you.
1: I want to ask you, Mother. Well, let me turn this down. In heaven, will we have a free will the same as we have on earth? How?
0: I hope not. I tell you why I hope not. I hope you hope not. When you die, your will is set. Finito. Boom. A big door closed, not literally. Your will is set. You cannot will anymore because your entire heaven, your degree of glory, that mansion we got through talking about, is ready from what you sent up, not what you're going to send up. The amount of love you have for God at death. You know, God isn't like Social Security, say, where you get your 10 best years. That's not how it goes. My floor manager here is giving me signals. It's his duty, they tell me, so it's okay. But, you see, and whatever I've gone through and done for the Lord is right there, and the opportunity to change is gone. Now we say, oh, that's terrible. No, hey, we got purgatory. It's a wonderful place. Better go on the other way. That's that second chance. I don't know why all of you or some of you get so excited. What would we do without purgatory? We'd have to go some other place. None of us seem to be ready. But see, your memory, your understanding, your will, though, has ended.

0: that you're never going to be up there and say, "Hey, Lord, I don't like this thing over here. You know, can't you change it? Well, why'd you bring that nut in here?" I wasn't pointing at anybody here. I just had to point somewhere. "Lord, this man was so unjust to me and so unfair to me, and he lied to me and he cheated me, and you got him up here?" Now, wouldn't we say that if I had a will? Oh, hey, well, we'd never made it. What we have then, my friend, oh, it'll be beautiful no matter what we put up there or sent up there. But still, you can't change it. It's sealed. Well, I don't want to cause you any scruples. That's not good. But we have to know, huh? When I come to the end of the road, and the Lord stands there and looks at me and says, "Angelica, come." That's what I got. He won't say to me, "Oh, you did a good job. You built stations and churches and monasteries." No. He won't say any of that. I know he won't. Because the only thing important to him about it is, how much did I love him while I did it? Did I give him all the credit? Did I love him with my whole heart? Did I want no honor but his glory? That's what's going to count. Because I can't make a decision anymore. My decision making is finished. And some of you listening to me tonight, maybe you don't want to listen, but you're stuck there for some reason. But you need to go to confession. Like tomorrow. Or tonight if you can. Because we know not the time, nor do we know the hour, when he will look and say your name and say, "Come." Whatever we got at that point is it. We have another call. Hello?
1: Hi, Mother.
0: Hello.
1: This is Ellen.
0: Uh-huh.
1: You made my night, my year by getting through. I want a little preface here that recently I've gone through a great deal of torment, and my son, I discovered, went from alcoholism to heroin. I have been financially depleted and emotionally and every other thing, and I thought my heart was closed. But one of the benefits of this is that it was like I had Jesus on my kitchen table having coffee. I cried and I poured out my heart and soul. The closeness I have gotten through his mother and him is unreal.
0: Praise God.
1: The other thing is I received an answer to my finances. I didn't get extra, but I got what I needed.
0: Good.
1: But here's my question. First of all, I want to say one of the benefits is besides me getting that relationship with our Lord, is I've broadened my prayers not only to my son, but anybody who abuses alcohol. I've learned to, you know, we're not the only ones in this world with this problem.
0: Right.
1: I have St. Michael working on double duty, I think, with him. But one of the problems I have is, once on your show you mentioned that Jesus knows everything. We should not have to keep repeating a request.
0: Hmm.
1: Sometimes, like this time, I had every saint, you know, I really pleaded with them. And for my son's recovery, which he just got out of a rehab and is doing well so far, but I feel kind of guilty. I have a little confusion on, am I nagging our Lord?
0: Oh, no, I don't think so. You know, sometimes our dear Lord seemingly says two different things, but he never does. One, he said, trust, your Father knows you need all these things. Feast first the kingdom of heaven and all these other things will be added. Hmm. And then he said one day, knock, knock, knock, knock. So what did he say? Two opposite things? No. We don't have to nag. Did you ever see a nagging wife? Oh, mama. What a terrible thing, huh? Where were you this morning? Why are you late? Dinner's cold. Well, you're lucky you don't put it on your head. See, we don't have to nag the Lord. He's our friend. He's our friend. He's our Lord. He's our Savior. He's everything to us, huh? So we don't have to nag him. We can talk to him. We can on today said, remember Johnny, you know, he's in trouble, Lord. Finish. You don't have to nag him. In a case like your son, he's getting on his feet. Say, Lord, take care of him. Make him love you. That's it. He heard you. He is not deaf. Doesn't wear a hearing aid. He heard you the first time today. What would happen is a Penny Lord here, and I would say to her, Penny, will you scrub this floor for me? And she said, sure, Mother. And then 10 minutes later, Penny, would you scrub this floor for me? She said, oh, yeah. I'd say, fine. But she hadn't done it yet, see? Ten minutes later, I look, still dirty. Penny, will you scrub this floor for me? I'll scrub it, Mother. 2 hours later, hey, Penny, yeah, are you going to scrub this floor? You know, I think she goes so tired of hearing me, she wouldn't bother. I asked her 5 times in 3 hours. That's human hope. You ever hear, it used to be an old television show when I was a kid. I forget the name of it. Jack Benny. And he had a comedian with him, and he'd say, hope, hope, hope, hope. Well, what is that? You can more than hope in God. You pray for your son every day. Once. He wants him converted more than you do. And then the rest of the day, go on loving him, praising him. He heard you. And he's hearing you now. A little second for my asthma would help. So you did the right thing, and you're doing the right thing. Trust him. And I got 30 seconds left. Some of it I'm going to use to drink this stuff. And it is water. Please be generous. I told you that the church has been taken care of. If I need help with it, I'll ask you. In the meantime, keep this network going. It means a lot to God and to you. Bye now.

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2: We have a call. 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
3: Hello.
2: Where are you from?
3: San Juan, Puerto Rico.
2: What is your question?
3: Well, yes, sister, in the beginning of the program, you were talking about forgiveness.
2: Yeah.
3: And I, like many other marriages, mine broke up over an affair with another woman.
2: Yeah.
3: And though I pray for their salvation, I also pray for justice. Do I have to pray for them to be happy together, or what do I have to do?
2: Well, being the Italian I am, I don't know if I could do that either. But I don't think that's a part of forgiveness. What you need to do is to pray they come to their senses and realize light. Give them light, Lord. That's what you need to pray for. Revenge is mine, saith the Lord. You don't need to hope for any kind of misery. They're already miserable. They may look happy, but unless they've killed their conscience, there's always something in here. And you can bury it, you can try to forget it, you can drown it with alcohol or drugs, but it's there. And the moment it isn't there is the time you begin to worry. What I would do is forgive them as you do, or you did, and ask our dear Lord to give them light to see they live in sin. And that would be an act of love on your part.
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5: A new survey courtesy of Concerned Women for America shows that the American people are finally beginning to understand the terrible dangers of the chemical abortion pill. Roughly 70% of respondents said that they support ending the mail-order distribution of mifepristone, a number that is no doubt reflective of pro-life educational efforts to inform the public of its dangers. These drugs kill innocent children. They also present a tremendous danger to the mother's health, particularly in cases of ectopic pregnancy, in which cases taking the pill can be fatal for the mother. While ending the mail order distribution is an important goal, it's not the finish line. Chemical abortion, like all forms of abortion, must be outlawed entirely.
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6: To ask, why should I pray, is the same as asking, why should I raise my mind and heart to God, since that's what prayer is. But when stated like that, it's pretty obvious. We need to pray because God is He to whom our minds and hearts are ultimately directed. Union with Him is our ultimate destiny. Without prayer, we lose our direction to God as our ultimate end, and thus set ourselves on a path that leads back into the slavery of sin.
7: This is Brother John Bosco Mills. In the name of the Father, and of the Son, and of the Holy Spirit. Amen. Heavenly Father, we thank you for the sacred and precious gift of life. We pray that every human throughout the world will come to knowledge and understanding of this precious gift. And we pray for the end of abortion, especially in countries where abortion is legal and where abortion is encouraged. And we make this prayer in the name of Jesus our Lord.
8: This is Father Augustine Weta, monk of St. Louis Abbey. God, give us an end to the great scourge of abortion. But until it ends, give us the power to have sympathy for those involved with abortion. We pray for our enemies, and we pray for those who have had abortions, those who administer abortions, but most of all, we pray for the victims of abortion. We ask all these things in the name of Jesus Christ, your Son, our Lord, and we wrap them in the mantle of Our Lady. In the name of the Father, the Son, the Holy Spirit. Amen.
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0: Coming up, Father Benedict Groeschel shares his wise and no-nonsense answers to life's problems. 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
1: Welcome to the Wisdom of Father Groeschel. Over the years, Father Benedict Groeschel has produced many wonderful teaching series for EWTN, and we're delighted to showcase a number of them for you. On today's show, an episode from the series Mountains and Valleys. 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
2: Hello, I'm Father Benedict Groeschel of the Franciscan Friars of the Renewal in the Bronx. And we're doing our series this time on mountains and valleys in the spiritual life. Every one of you who is listening to me, every human being, is on a spiritual journey. Some have never moved. Some have made, as we will see today, immense progress. Some are journeying close to God. And many of us, I'm sorry to say, I think are probably dilly-dallying along the way. The spiritual journey has its ups and downs, its mountains and valleys, and it is to prepare you for those, if you're interested in the spiritual life, that we are having this series. We saw in our first episode the beauty, the magnificence, the splendor of a human soul, which survives death mysteriously, which is so anchored in the being of God that it does not perish when the body perishes in the grave. And we saw how St. Paul, in the oldest Christian document, the first epistle to the Thessalonians, gives us the promise made by Christ and articulated and enunciated clearly by St. Paul of the reuniting of the body and soul at the end of the world. Now, these are mysterious concepts, but you know, science is filled with mysterious concepts. I happen to enjoy the science of astronomy, and there is nothing that I will say about the journey of the soul than is any more obviously mysterious than some of the things they're saying in science about the world that we discover in astronomy. Now, most people have not thought much about the journey of the soul. However, it has been studied over the centuries, and many fine books are written about the journey of the soul. A Protestant psychiatrist, M. Scott Peck, attracted a great deal of attention with his book, The Road Less Traveled. It was a bestseller, and it's about the spiritual journey. I had written a book a few years ago called The Spiritual Passages. And this book had a good sales. It wasn't a bestseller, but I still get letters from people of various religious denominations who found it helpful to them. I didn't say anything particularly original. As a matter of fact, neither did anybody who ever wrote about this, because the knowledge of the spiritual journey founded on the scriptures is very old. Let me review it with you just briefly. It's quite possible that although you may be a devout person, have gone to church or services for many years, you may not know much about the stages of the spiritual journey. As early as the 4th century, going on the experience of the early Christians and on the New Testament as well as the Jewish scriptures, the great Greek father of the church, St. Gregory of Nyssa, wrote a book called Meditations on the Life of Moses. It was a series of symbolic meditations telling about the journey of any individual soul toward God, a soul that made progress, a soul that followed Christ along the way. Or perhaps even to use the analogy of St. Paul, ran along the way like an athlete. Later on, St. Augustine, whom I'm fond of quoting, and many other writers

up into modern times. People like Saint Bonaventure, the Father General of the Franciscans, Saint Teresa of Avila, foundress of the Carmelite Reform, Saint John of the Cross, a great mystic writer. Many, many people wrote about this journey of the soul to God. It begins with an awakening. It may be the awakening of a person who was never religious, or it may be the awakening of a person who was baptized as an infant and has just gone through the humdrum things of religion. But all of a sudden, for this person, by an act of divine grace, the things of the Spirit become real. They become vital. And it's like, well, starting all over. Or to use the words of our Lord, being born again. Such an experience is a work of God. And I've talked probably to at least 1,000 people of many different religious denominations who have been through a kind of spiritual awakening. They know what it's about. After the awakening, there is a long, long process of trying to purify your life, to make your life more agreeable to the commandments of God. Saint Augustine gave to this experience the name purgation or purification. And that name suggests precisely this, that with the help of God's grace, we begin to purify our soul, our inner being. And this is done by the help of God so that God may approach us. We often use the idea of God, come to me, or I'm trying to get close to God. The fact is that God is constantly calling out to every one of his children, trying to get through to them, but they put their fingers in their ears, or they put up big obstacles, or they close their eyes to the divine light. And that whole process of purification or purgation is what goes on. And it is very well described, that process, by our Lord himself in the parables and in the Sermon on the Mount. At the end of that first stage, something marvelous happens to a person. And you have read about such people, perhaps you have known them or read their books. These are people who actually experience in life, over a sustained period of time, the light of God in their life. Anybody who's been spiritually awakened, they're going to see God and then close their eyes. They'll be blinking. But there are people who are able to keep their eyes open in the presence of God, in the divine light, for whom the words of our Lord have a very, very special meaning. I am the light of the world. He who follows me does not walk in darkness. As St. John says, God is light, and in him there is no darkness. The spiritual life then moves from trying to walk on the narrow way to bathing, as it were, in the divine light. Unfortunately for all of us, even at that level, we have a great deal of egotism, self-love. Even a person who's been enlightened by God is praying, said, I love that light. God, just give me your light. Don't take it away. People are falling in love then, not with God, but with the experience of God. It's a very important distinction. I know all kinds of people, all kinds of Christians of all kinds of denominations, who when they feel holy and they feel good and they feel on fire by God, are really drawn along. Recently, I got a beautiful letter from a 16-year-old young man. And he says, my soul is on fire with God. And I wrote back to him and I said, wonderful. But you have to be prepared for times of suffering, for times when it will seem that God is far, far away. The other day a man gave me a ride and he said, Father, I was so happy. I was so active in the charismatic renewal.

the Lord seems so close to me, and for the last 2 years, everything has gone miserable. I'm having trouble with my family. I'm having trouble in my marriage, my job, my business, everything. I said, well, everything is on schedule. You're going through the right thing because you're learning to love God, not because it is sweet to love Him, but because it is right and just for us to love Him. After that period of darkness, there are a very few chosen souls who really come very close to God. And these people are no longer purifying themselves primarily to get close to God, or in the divine light of God, or holding on in the period of great darkness, which St. John of the Cross calls the darkness of the soul. These people are in union with God. They are in a state that brings them as close as possible in this life to seeing what it is like to be in eternity. Now, I suppose this program is seen eventually by millions of people on EWTN, and there are people listening to me right now who are experiencing union with God. They're probably old. It takes a long time to get there. And there aren't very many of them. And probably there's even fewer than you might think, because people that are in union with God don't even watch EWTN on television. They pray. And their lives are spent doing good, in prayer, in reverence. As a matter of fact, I'll go so far as to say, if there's anybody watching this program who lives in union with God, please turn it off and go pray for me. Don't waste your time or mine. You're not going to learn a thing from me. If you're not living in a transforming, uplifting, divinizing, you shall be like gods, union with God. If you're not living in that, stay listening to this program. We'll tell you a few things. Now, when a person is struggling with these various stages of the interior life, it's sort of like a journey across the United States by car. There are long, long stretches of desert. There are fields, great fields. There are mountains. There are valleys. There are things to climb where you'd almost like to give up. And those are the mountains and valleys of the spiritual life. They are fairly predictable, and we are going to examine them as we go along. The thing I would like to do, though, in this program is to say that everyone is on this journey. There are people listening to me right now who have lived their whole lives far away from God. Be awakened. It's late. Pack your bags and get started. What do? You say. Well, you try to follow the teachings of God as they are given in sacred scripture. You try to belong to some praying community of people that you are loyal to. This program happens to be presented to you by Catholics. Catholics should love their church. It's the oldest Christian church. We believe that it is in this world, the historical reality that Christ left in the world with the apostles and Peter. We believe in the mystical body of Christ. But whatever the Lord has led you to believe it and practice it. I'd like to make one nasty point as I go by. Christ did not start a television network. This is a television network. It works to foster the works of religion and the works of prayer. But in itself, it is not a church. It is not an assembly of people called together for a common purpose, baptized, and receiving the sacraments. Never substitute television for a church. I know there are some people who belong to TV churches, and I would say to you, if you belong just to a TV church, whose burdens are you carrying, and in relationship to whom are you taking the lowest place? You can't do that with TV. You got to go out and be there. Now, the immense power of the spiritual journey

is in grace. The Lord says, I call you, follow me. We see it with Abraham, with Isaac, with David, with Moses. We see it all the way through the New Testament. Whether it's some old person like Simeon or Anna who is asked to accept the word of God that comes to them in human form. That wasn't so difficult. They were old. And if you're younger, it can be considerably more difficult because our Lord shows up in your life as he did in the life of the apostles. And he says, drop what you're doing and follow me. Now, I'm one of those people that have been on the road a long time. When I was 7 and a half years old, I knew as clear as a bell from something that happened to me in a church that I was supposed to be a priest. When I was 12 years old, I knew that I was supposed to be a priest of a religious order that worked with poor people. It was perfectly clear. I'm one of those called in the first hour. We have no special advantages. If you're one of those called in the first hour, you know that you have a long, long struggle. At the end of my last program, I spoke about a young man who was called in the 11th hour and the 55th minute as he was dying of AIDS. But he made a very sincere, profound, and rapid conversion to God. When I asked him 45 minutes before his death, would you like the holy anointing that James talks about in his epistle? He said, yes, but I'm ready. He was ready. It was marvelous. Now, I think it's important to examine your conscience, to look at your life, and see whether your religion is a religion of moving on the journey, or if it's a religion of all of the external works of religion, of all the sideshows. You know, our Lord himself criticized the scribes and Pharisees because they were into all the sideshows. He wasn't annoyed at them that they were sincere. He was annoyed at them that they were insincere. They were worrying about what you could do here and there and what you had to fulfill this or that. But they weren't worried about the change of heart. All genuine religion is a change of heart. In the 19th century, there was a very profound Danish Lutheran writer. His name was Søren Kierkegaard. And he wrote quite eloquently of the spiritual life. Kierkegaard lived in a time and in a country where everybody went to church. They went to the Lutheran church, but it could happen to any church. And Kierkegaard thought that they were distinctly unchristian. And so on Sunday morning, to submit his protest, he would sit across the street from the church drinking beer, just to show that he was annoyed at their lack of Christianity. Well, I think that was a bit of a mistake myself. I think it would have been far better if he had the beer sometimes else, and went into the church. He was, in fact, a devout man. He wrote beautiful sermons. He tried to lead the Christian life. Some people think he wasn't terribly successful, but are the rest of us. The point about him, though, is he looked at all of this external religiosity going on, all of this spinning of wheels and people running around hither and yon doing things for God, and he wasn't impressed. Because real spirituality is in the depths of the soul. It's where, with honesty, getting around our defense mechanisms and the lies we tell ourselves, with sincerity, with candor, with prayer, with a willingness to hear about our own shortcomings and faults, with a sense of repentance about our own sins, with all of this, that we encounter God. Sometimes in my mind, there is an image of a deep forest, a thicket, and there I am in it. And off in the distance is the first glow

morning sunrise, and I'm trying to make my way through this thicket. The sun will give life, it will give warmth, it will make the day beautiful. But the thicket is so intense that the only way I can get to the sunlight is to fight my way through, even though the sun beckons me. I really think, to be honest with you, that that's the way it is in the spiritual life of most of us. We struggle along, and we don't realize that if it were not for the grace of God shining through the thicket of our lives, we wouldn't go on. We don't realize that if it were not for the sun shining in the sky, which is really the sun of God, we wouldn't go anyplace. One of the things that one learns in the spiritual life, and this is terribly important, and to be remembered in all the talks of this series, that God alone lays out the road for each one of us. There are devout, noisy Christians around who are very sure that they know what road God laid out for everybody else. In fact, they occasionally write me letters and tell me that I'm on my way to hell. They are so well informed. I would really not write a letter to them and tell them that they were on their way to hell. God calls in mysterious ways. And if there is any message about human relations in the Gospels, it's precisely this. Some of the people whom Christ awakened from their slumber were people who were way, way off the track. And he almost went out of his way to hold them up as examples. The perfect one is the woman with the jar of alabaster who comes to the banquet and washes the feet of Christ with her tears. He holds this woman up as an example. He says, much is forgiven her because she has loved much. We must also be willing to be led where God wants us to go. And it's one of the hardest and most difficult things in the spiritual life. What does God want of me? All I can tell you is that He will reveal to any honest and sincere person the next good step they are to take in life. It's like we have a little penknife flashlight, the knowledge of God's will, and it only illumines our steps one step ahead. The Lord is my shepherd, I shall not want. Old Testament, New Testament, Christ says to Peter, when you were young, you went wherever you wanted to go, but now you are old, and someone will bind you and lead you where you would not go. Follow me. Many times, God allows us to be led in many mysterious ways. Sometimes, it has nothing to do with the will of God. We end up someplace because of a mishap of nature. We get an infection. We get run over by a car. Sometimes, it's the malice of other people. You think of all of the people in the 20th century, Christians, Jews, Muslims, people of other religions, that have been persecuted because they believed in God. God didn't persecute them. But in their persecution, even in their death, He was able to lead them and to bring them, if they wanted to eternity, to His kingdom. But they had to be led. In our coming discussions, we're going to talk about the heights, the mountaintops of the spiritual life, the deep valleys, the struggles. In each one of those things, we're going to examine how God does not do evil, but causes that evil should not become the worst.
in all of

0: those things, we are going to move. We're going to move along and see how God leads each one of us, how He brings us to where we must be. And in our spiritual life, it's the same thing. You may be depressed one day. You may be down in the dumps another day. You may feel that God is far away from you. You may fall into sin. You may be terribly embarrassed. You may be ashamed. You may hurt someone you love. You may fail, even when you're trying to do the will of God. In public life, the media, they enjoy that. In the United States, we had several people trying to do good work, do good things, and they fell off. You could fall off, I could fall off. And the media just rejoiced at it. But remember, charity does not rejoice at iniquity. It rejoices at the truth. In each life, God will call us. Brothers and sisters, God writes straight with crooked lines, and He always will, so long as you don't take the pen out of His hand. If you try to determine what God is going to do for you, you will not succeed. But if you listen, if you are led, if you look at the next good step, He will always be there to help you, to be with you, and to lead you by your hand to Him.
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3: This is a Digital Moment with Sandra McDevitt. Did you know St. Clare of Assisi defended her convent against Saracen attackers? St. Clare, born in 1194 and in opposition to her family, followed St. Francis into their religious life, founding an order of Poor Clares. The cloistered order was known for strict poverty. The nuns went barefoot and slept on the ground on straw mattresses. Among her many miracles was fending off the Saracen army by holding up the Blessed Sacrament at the gates of her convent. The enemy retreated in fear. Christmas Eve, 1252. St. Clare was too ill to attend Mass, but was blessed with a vision of both seeing and hearing the Mass on her wall, making St. Clare the patron of both television and the eyes. Her feast day, August 11th. I'm Sandra McDevitt for EWTN Radio.
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0: Deepen your devotion to Mary as a family with Through the Year with Mary. Ponder and pray together with children through beautiful art, Marian prayers, weekly reflections, and devotions from around the world. 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
1: Housework is God's work. At the beginning of the day, the Proverbs 31 woman helps everyone's attitude by rising first. Proverbs 31:15 says, quote, "She rises while it is yet night and provides food for her household and tasks for her maidens," end quote. She cares for people before she concerns herself or others with the day's tasks. Her focus is not simply how they can assist her, but rather how she can also meet their needs, including her oversight of their work. In humility, she utilizes others' help. This can be a challenge for modern women at home who feel like they must justify being home by doing everything by themselves. The Proverbs 31 woman knows her limitations as well as how much more can be accomplished when others help. As my dear friend Roseanne said recently, quote, "I tell all young mothers, accept all the help you are offered," end quote. The Proverbs 31 woman not only provides structure for her tasks, but also for those of her household, bringing greater order to her home. Sirach 26:16 says, quote, "Like the sun rising in the heights of the Lord, so is the beauty of a good wife in a well-ordered house," end quote. Let's examine housework as God's work in the next few sessions together and briefly look at parallels between cleaning and the sacrament of confession. John Paul the Great attributed a woman's emphasis on the human person in relationships to what he called, quote, "the genius of a woman," end quote. And he gave a little fuller explanation, quote, "Perhaps more than men, women acknowledge the person because they see persons with their hearts. They see them independently of various ideological or political systems. They see others in their greatness and limitations. They try to go out and help them. In this way, the basic plan of the Creator takes flesh in the history of humanity, and there is constantly revealed in the variety of vocations that beauty, not merely physical, but above all spiritual, which God bestowed from the very beginning on all and in a particular way on women," end quote. Women enable persons to reach their potential by focusing on their dignity and worth. A man tends to describe himself initially in terms of his career. If you say, what do you do? His first response may often be, "I'm a professor," or "I'm an accountant." A woman, on the other hand, seems to tend to respond in terms of relationship. "I am a wife. I am a mom." A woman's roles in relation to someone else include, first and foremost, being a daughter of God and a daughter, but then also perhaps daughter-in-law, wife, mom, sister, sister-in-law, granddaughter, grandmother, niece, aunt, godmother, and I could go on. Even homemaking tasks are not primarily about the house or the stuff you've accumulated, but about making a special place for the persons who dwell there. My parents have a special place in Colorado that is almost like a retreat, a place of beauty and peace. And they call it the dwelling place. The title is taken from Psalms 90, verse 1. Quote, "Lord, thou hast been our dwelling place in all generations," end quote. God's presence is our dwelling place. Heaven is our eternal home because He is there. Our presence is more important than anything else, the furniture, the belongings, or decorations, in making our house a home. The Lord called creation into existence as a temporary home for us. From Genesis 1:1.

2, quote, "In the beginning, God created the heavens and the earth. The earth was without form and void, and darkness was upon the face of the deep. And the Spirit of God was moving over the face of the waters," end quote. The Spirit hovered over creation in order to bring order out of chaos. This Hebrew verb is used elsewhere to describe a mother bird hovering over her nest, caring for the needs of her young. Like the Holy Spirit, hovering over the darkness and formless abyss to bring order and beauty out of chaos, we hover over drawers and closets and cupboards and counters to bring order out of the chaos in our home. The question remains, how do you and I hover? Do we hover like a nurturing mother bird hovering over her brood, or like a looming drill sergeant issuing orders? I definitely can fall into either one of those categories depending on the day. Even good things done without love are meaningless, according to 1 Corinthians 13. To paraphrase, you can have the best plan for home organization, but if you lack love, it counts for nothing. So love has to be at the heart of everything you and I do, especially in our home. St. Paul commands older women to train the younger women how to love our husbands and children. Look with me at Titus 2, verses 3 to 5. Quote, "Bid the older women likewise to be reverent in behavior, not to be slanderers or slaves to drink. They are to teach what is good, and so train the young women to love their husbands and children, to be sensible, chaste, domestic, kind, and submissive to their husbands, that the word of God may not be discredited," end quote. This is an essential part of our witness, both to love our spouse and children well, and for those of us who are older, to help teach younger women to do so too. To be domestic is an interesting adjective. It can be translated as keepers of the home. What does it mean to be a keeper? Well, I was intrigued by this, and I began to look up Old Testament passages, and I'm going to give you a smattering of them because the word keeper actually comes up many different times. If we return to the Garden of Eden, some of God's instructions to Adam include tilling and keeping the garden in Genesis 2:15. Adam was to keep or guard the garden. More than simply looking after the garden, Adam was to protect himself and Eve by guarding the garden from the presence of evil. Throughout the Old Testament, there are references, numerous references, to people whose task was to be a keeper of a various specific area. We read about the keeper of the field in Jeremiah 4:17, the keeper of the walls, Song of Solomon, chapter 5, verse 7, the keeper of the entry to the city in 1 Chronicles 9:19, the keeper of the gates to the tabernacle in 1 Chronicles 9:19, the keeper of the prison, Genesis 39, verse 21, the keeper of the sheepfold in 1 Samuel 17, verse 20, the keeper of the king's wardrobe in 2 Kings 22:14, the keeper of the king's forest in Nehemiah 2:8, the keeper of the east gate, Nehemiah 3:29, the keeper of the harem in Esther 2, verse 3, the keeper of the vineyards, Song of Solomon, chapter 1, verse 6, the keeper of the watch, 2 Kings 11:5, and the keeper of the door, Jeremiah 35, verse 4. Keepers exercise authority in protecting others and property. They were to guard the precious treasures within. The psalmist describes the Lord as our keeper in Psalm 121, verses 5 to 8. Quote, "The Lord is your keeper. The Lord is your shade on your right hand. The sun shall not smite you by day, nor the moon by night. The Lord will keep you from all evil. He will keep your life.
the Lord.

heart of Christ. A second idea is in the new year, on New Year's Eve or New Year's Day or Epiphany, or really any time, but those are especially good times, you can get chalk that is blessed at Mass. And then you write above the front main entrance of your home or above every entrance into your home this phrase. You write the year, and in between the year, you write CMB. So it would look something like this. 20 plus sign C plus sign M plus sign B plus sign 22 for this year. CMB is actually standing for the Latin Christus Mansionem Benedicat. And it means, quote, may Christ bless this house, end quote. Traditionally, it also is a reference to the Magi that we, through tradition, call Caspar, Melchior, and Balthazar. We're to be watchful of those who enter our home, protective of all who dwell therein, and aware that we are stewards of both our family and our home. Now, homemaking in imitation of God sounds very serious. And it is serious, but it's also good to keep a sense of humor in the midst of doing something that serious as the vocation of marriage. Recently, on a website, I found the following thoughts posted about homemaking. Does a clean house indicate there's a broken computer? Why do people keep running over a string a dozen times with their vacuum cleaner, reach down, pick it up, look at it, and then put it down for the vacuum to have one more chance? I read that and I just laughed out loud because, of course, I've done that. I imagine you might have thought of doing that too. Okay. Crucial question. How do the dead bugs get into all those closed light fixtures? It doesn't make any sense. And in our area, we have a real inundation of stink bugs, and I do not know how they press their bodies so thin they get into all kinds of mischievous places, but they do. My daughter once posted online, I passed my vacuum sweeper and it was clearly judging me. And finally, my friend Julie says, housework won't kill you, but why take a chance? Now, besides having a sense of humor as we approach all these tasks having to do with keeping our homes, we also have a reservoir of grace available to us, not just for spiritual tasks, but for everything we hope to do. We can confidently approach Jesus for the grace and wisdom we need to be a good keeper of our home. The writer of Hebrews says this in chapter 4, 15 to 16, quote, for we have not a high priest who is unable to sympathize with our weaknesses, but one who in every respect has been tempted as we are, yet without sin. Let us then with confidence draw near to the throne of grace, that we may receive mercy and find grace to help in time of need, end quote. Jesus does not simply help us with our struggles with sin. He helps us with our other weaknesses, with difficulties in knowing how to care for and manage a home, how to develop spaces best used in particular activities, how to add furnishings and decor to make a home feel homey, all of which we'll consider in the next few sessions. Some of us have had great examples, and some of us have had none at all. Some of us have found great resources in articles and books and websites, and maybe we just need a little more help applying what we've learned. Some of us may need an accountability partner, maybe our spouse or a dear friend, to help us be accountable to follow through on doing what we need to do. It can be so overwhelming at times. And depending on your state in life, maybe you've got some additional challenges. If you're pregnant, if you are working with a newborn, if you're in the process of a move, or maybe you had a job loss in your family, or there are specific health challenges. On the other hand, we may be giving in to anxiety, depression, or even sloth, which can paralyze us. Our Lord understands our challenges, and He invites us to make a home with Him. John 14:23 says, quote, if a man loves me, he will keep my word, and my Father will love him, and we will

come to him and make our home with him, end quote. He wants to make a home with us. Now, we need to make one important adjustment. Menial work can be meaningful work. We want our home to be his home, and that means we have to remember who we're working for, the Lord. As Holly Pirlo reflects in her book, A Mother's Rule of Life, quote, Jesus was asking for the dedication of my entire self to my vocation, end quote. Each task becomes a response to the Lord. He is the one asking me to cook dinner, to do laundry, to find a Band-Aid fast, to pick up a tearful baby, to pick up the crumbs. If we recall for whom we do each task, we're able to move away from self-pity. No one notices all that I'm doing, or I'm just the unpaid maid of the house. And to move towards imitating Christ's selfless love. As Franciscan University rugby team proclaims, we play for an audience of one. So do we, as housekeepers and homemakers. In fact, St. Thérèse of Lisieux, St. Faustina, and St. Teresa of Calcutta all are renowned for urging us not to focus on doing grand and glorious things for the Lord as much as doing small things for God with great love. And every one of us is capable of doing that. Sirach 19:1 warns, quote, he who despises small things will fail little by little, end quote. However, when we don't treat small tasks as beneath us, we succeed little by little, tying one more shoe, wiping one more bottom, ironing one more shirt, dusting one more shelf. My parents now live with my sister and her husband. My dad's 90, recovering from both COVID and pneumonia. My mom's 89. Just yesterday, my mom passed through the dining room and noticed a Christmas decoration that was pretty much done. In a few minutes, with no one noticing, she refreshed the arrangement on the table, changing something tired and done with something beautiful. And my sister happened to catch it and she photographed it. We were all blessed by her small little task of bringing a little beauty that contributed really to joy. We want to rise above the menial to see the meaning-filled vision of which each task is a part. And in the next few sessions, we'll focus on the homemaking tasks and how we can create, with the help of God, a home that brings order out of chaos, simple beauty out of disorder, and offers peace to all who enter, welcoming all back from the storms of life. Now we turn to the time that we answer questions from our listeners. And you, if you have a question, please go to belovedandblessed.com and you will be able to post a question there, which I would be happy to do my best to answer. This one is an anonymous question, and that's fine as well. Thank you so much for your ministry. My husband and I were previously foster parents for 3 years. During that time, we adopted our teenage daughter when she was 17. She's now 19. Last year, she gave up her college plans and chose to move in a different state to live and work. She's choosing a life of waywardness and rebellion. We are loving and kind in our communication with her, but firm about what we will not tolerate in our home. My husband and I feel okay with the current distance in our relationship with her in order to protect our younger children, ages infant to 11 years, from her influence. In general, how do we balance loving difficult people while also maintaining peace in our home and shielding young children from negative influences? Well, first, let me say it is truly beautiful that you and your husband opened your home to this precious young woman. You have spoken truth to her heart. You've offered her the love of Christ, and you've given her a crucial witness of marital love and family life. You've welcomed her as your daughter, and that will not change. You will continue to pray for her, and I would urge you to keep striving for that open relationship as best as you can. Know that you have planted many seeds

that may yet bear fruit. And that is in God's hand to bring that fruit about. You are right to draw boundaries, and you do need to honor the Lord with what happens in your home and in the example that is set for your other children. I hope you'll continue to reach out to her, to nurture the relationship as best you can, to maybe send her small notes, and certainly you can pray for her, ask your guardian angel to work with her guardian angel wherever she is, that she will choose to do right and not wrong. And you'll continue to care for her as your child. I mean, adopting her was not just a one-time event. That was a lifetime commitment. At the same time, it doesn't mean that you can't form boundaries that do actually preserve your home and family from a bad example. The second question comes to us from someone who's concerned about a grandniece and her husband who are expecting their first child and are unsure that they will baptize. In fact, they're planning to not baptize the child. This is the letter. They claim that baptizing or circumcising a child is unjust, and they will wait until the child is older to let the child make the decision on their own. I just heard a homily about how important baptism is. Now I feel convicted to say something since we're fairly close. What would you say? First of all, Acts 2:39, St. Peter declared that the promise of salvation through repentance and baptism was, quote, to you and to your children and to all that are far off, end quote. How would his Jewish listeners have heard this? In the Old Covenant, male children were given the sign of the covenant circumcision on the eighth day of life. A Jewish boy was recognized as a Jew within the covenant as an infant before he could express any faith of his own. He was expected to live as a Jew, to believe as a Jew, and to be faithful as a Jew. At some point in time, he would demonstrate his own heart for God. Baby girls were included in the covenant, but excluded from the sign of the covenant. They were still expected to live and believe as faithful Jewish children who would then mature into faithful Jewish adults. In the Old Covenant, children were always included. Can you imagine that St. Peter would have excluded the children from the promise of the new covenant and never mentioned it? And not only that, he would have applied the promise to children and future generations and then never explained that he didn't mean before children reached an age of reason. How could the new covenant be superior to the old if it excluded children? In fact, the new covenant included girls in the sign of the covenant as well as boys, since both could receive baptism. We also have examples in the book of Acts of whole households being baptized once the head of the home became a Christian. The Philippian jailer is one example in Acts 16:33, and others are noted in Acts 16:15, Acts 18:8, and 1 Corinthians 1:16. The early church is consistent. Young children were welcomed at the baptismal font. And when you look closely at what a child receives when he or she is baptized, especially looking at the catechism conversation about it, I would urge you to find an appropriate time to bring this to your grandniece and her husband. It has nothing to do with keeping a child from being able to make choices, and in fact is a call to parents and grandparents to take seriously God's call on those children to be brought into the fullness of the faith, to be able to receive the gift of the Holy Spirit, to have grace restored that was lost through original sin. And I hope you'll be able to find the words to share that with them. Let me close our time in a word of prayer. In the name of the Father, Son, and Holy Spirit, amen. Lord Jesus, I thank you for the ways in which you are at work in our lives, especially through relationships. I ask, Lord, that you will help us to find the words to say things that are difficult, but to say them truly in love.

0: May we build up our physical families as well as the family of God through faithful witness. We pray this in the precious name of Jesus. Amen. In the Father, Son, and Holy Spirit, God bless you.
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2: Have you ever been so grief-stricken and so heartsick that you can't see God? You can't see God in the tragedy. You can't see God in that cross. You can't see God in that sin. Why? You're enveloped in that grief. You're enveloped in fear. And God is out the window. You don't see Him standing right next to you.
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4: We pray because we want to come into union with God. 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
6: 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Today we pray for the Church in China. O Holy Spirit, Lord and Giver of life, we invoke you. 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Amen.
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0: book of the prophet Ezekiel. We'll also keep hearing from Proverbs as well. Father Mike urges us in our prayer to ask God to give us the gift of his grace, to ask for a heart like his.
1: Hi, my name is Father Mike Schmitz, and you're listening to The Bible in a Year, where we encounter God's voice and live life through the lens of Scripture. Using the Great Adventure Bible Timeline, we'll read all the way from Genesis to Revelation, discovering how the story of salvation unfolds and how we fit into that story today. The Great Adventure Bible Timeline was developed by Jeff Cavins and is provided by Ascension, who produced and funded this program. It is day 223. It's the final, the conclusion of the book of the prophet Isaiah in chapter 66, as well as we're launching into yesterday. Gosh, Ezekiel's wife died, marking the moment of the destruction of this final siege of Jerusalem, the destruction of the temple. Now, in Ezekiel chapter 25 and 26, we're going into some words of prophecy against some of the nations, right? So the nations, not necessarily the people of Jerusalem. We're shifting Ezekiel's gaze or the Lord's gaze to prophecies against the Ammonites, against the Moabites, against the Philistines and Edomites and Tyre and Sidon, those kinds of folks. But before that, we are going to jump into the conclusion of the book of the prophet Isaiah. The book of the prophet Isaiah, chapter 66, the judgment of God. Thus says the Lord, heaven is my throne and the earth is my footstool. What is the house which you would build for me, and what is the place of my rest? All these things my hand has made, and so all these things are mine, says the Lord. But this is the man to whom I look, he that is humble and contrite in spirit, and trembles at my word. He who slaughters an ox is like him who kills a man, he who sacrifices a lamb like him who breaks a dog's neck, he who presents a cereal offering like him who offers swine's blood, he who makes a memorial offering of frankincense, like him who blesses an idol. These have chosen their own ways, and their soul delights in their abominations. I also will choose affliction for them and bring their fears upon them, because when I called, no one answered. When I spoke, they did not listen. But they did what was evil in my eyes and chose that in which I did not delight. Hear the word of the Lord, you who tremble at his word. Your brethren who hate you and cast you out for my name's sake have said, let the Lord be glorified, that we may see your joy. But it is they who shall be put to shame. Listen, an uproar from the city, a voice from the temple, the voice of the Lord rendering recompense to his enemies. Before she was in labor, she gave birth. Before her pain came upon her, she was delivered of a son. Who has heard such a thing? Who has seen such things? Shall a land be born in one day? Shall a nation be brought forth in one moment? For as soon as Zion was in labor, she brought forth her sons. Shall I bring to birth and not cause to bring forth, says the Lord? Shall I, who cause to bring forth, shut the womb, says your God? Rejoice with Jerusalem and be glad for her, all you who love her. Rejoice with her in joy, all you who mourn over her, that you may suck and be satisfied with her consoling breasts, that you may drink deeply with delight from the abundance of her glory. For thus says the Lord, behold, I will extend prosperity to her like a river, and the wealth of the nations like an overflowing stream. And you shall suck, you shall be carried upon her hip and fondled upon her knees. As one whom his mother comforts, so I will comfort you. You shall be comforted in Jerusalem. You shall see, and your heart shall rejoice. Your bones shall flourish like the grass, and it shall be known that the hand of the Lord is with his servants, and his indignation is against his enemies. For behold, the Lord will come in fire, and his chariots like the storm wind, to render his anger in fury, and his rebuke with flames of fire. For by fire will the Lord execute judgment, and by his sword upon all flesh. And those slain by the Lord shall be many. Those who sanctify and purify themselves to go into the gardens, following one in the midst, eating swine's flesh and the abomination and mice, shall come to an end together, says the Lord. The new heavens and new earth. For I know their works and their thoughts, and I am coming to gather all nations and tongues, and they shall come and shall see my glory, and I will set a sign among them. And from them I will send survivors to the nations, to Tarshish, Put, and Lud, who draw the bow to Tubal and Javan, to the islands afar off that have not heard my fame or seen my glory, and they shall declare my glory among the nations. And they shall bring all your brethren from all the nations as an offering to the Lord upon horses and in chariots and in litters and upon mules and upon dromedaries to my holy mountain Jerusalem, says the Lord. Just as the sons of Israel bring their cereal offering in a clean vessel to the house of the Lord. And some of them also I will take for priests and for Levites, says the Lord. For as the new heavens and the new earth, which I will make, shall remain before me, says the Lord, so shall your descendants and your name remain. From new moon to new moon, and from Sabbath to Sabbath, all flesh shall come to worship before me, says the Lord. And they shall go forth and look on the dead bodies of the men that have rebelled against me, for their worm shall not die, their fire shall not be quenched, and they shall be an abhorrence to all flesh. The book of the prophet Ezekiel, chapter 25. Prophecy against the Ammonites. The word of the Lord came to me, Son of man, set your face toward the Ammonites and prophesy against them. Say to the Ammonites, hear the word of the Lord God. Thus says the Lord God, because you said, aha, over my sanctuary when it was profaned, and over the land of Israel when it was made desolate, and over the house of Judah when it went into exile. Therefore, I am handing you over to the people of the east for a possession. And they shall set their encampments among you and make their dwellings in your midst. They shall eat your fruit and they shall drink your milk. I will make Rabbah a pasture for camels and the cities of the Ammonites a fold for flocks. Then you will know that I am the Lord. For thus says the Lord God, because you have clapped your hands and stamped your feet and rejoiced with all the malice within you against the land of Israel. Therefore, behold, I have stretched out my hand against you, and will hand you over as spoil to the nations, and I will cut you off from the peoples, and will make you perish out of the countries. I will destroy you. Then you will know that I am the Lord. Prophecy against Moab. Thus says the Lord God, because Moab said, behold, the house of Judah is like all the other nations. Therefore, I will lay open the flank of Moab from the cities on its frontier, the glory of the country, Beth Jeshimoth, and Baal Me'on, and Kiriathaim. I will give it along with the Ammonites to the people of the east as a possession, that it may be remembered no more among the nations. And I will execute judgments upon Moab. Then they will know that I am the Lord. Prophecy against Edom. Thus says the Lord God, because Edom acted revengefully against the house of Judah, and has grievously offended in taking vengeance upon them. Therefore, thus says the Lord God, I will stretch out my hand against Edom and cut off from it man and beast, and I will make it desolate. From Teman even to Dedan, they shall fall by the sword, and I will lay my vengeance upon Edom by the hand of my people Israel. And they shall do in Edom according to my anger and according to my wrath, and they shall know my vengeance, says the Lord God. Prophecy against the Philistines. Thus says the Lord God, because the Philistines acted revengefully and took vengeance with malice of heart to destroy in never-ending enmity. Therefore, thus says the Lord God, behold, I will stretch out my hand against the Philistines, and I will cut off the Kerethites and destroy the rest of the seacoast. I will execute great vengeance upon them with wrathful chastisements. Then they will know that I am the Lord when I lay my vengeance upon them. Chapter 26. Prophecy against Tyre. In the 11th year, on the first day of the month, the word of the Lord came to me, Son of man, because Tyre said concerning Jerusalem, aha, the gate of the peoples is broken. It has swung open to me. I shall be replenished now that she is laid waste. Therefore, thus says the Lord God, behold, I am against you, O Tyre, and I will bring up many nations against you as the sea brings up its waves. They shall destroy the walls of Tyre and break down her towers, and I will scrape her soil from her and make her a bare rock. She shall be in the midst of the sea a place for the spreading of nets, for I have spoken, says the Lord God. And she shall become a spoil to the nations, and her daughters on the mainland shall be slain by the sword. Then they will know that I am the Lord. For thus says the Lord God, behold, I will bring upon Tyre from the north Nebuchadnezzar, king of Babylon, king of kings, with horses and chariots, and with horsemen and a host of many soldiers. He will slay with the sword your daughters

on the mainland. He will set up a siege wall against you and throw up a mound against you and raise a roof of shields against you. He will direct the shock of his battering rams against your walls, and with his axes he will break down your towers. His horses will be so many that their dust will cover you. Your walls will shake at the noise of the horsemen and wagons and chariots when he enters your gates as one enters a city which has been breached. With the hooves of his horses he will trample all your streets. He will slay your people with the sword, and your mighty pillars will fall to the ground. They will make a spoil of your riches and a prey of your merchandise. They will break down your walls and destroy your pleasant houses. Your stones and timber and soil they will cast into the midst of the waters. And I will stop the music of your songs, and the sound of your lyres shall be heard no more. I will make you a bare rock. You shall be a place for the spreading of nets. You shall never be rebuilt. For I, the Lord, have spoken, says the Lord God. Thus says the Lord God to Tyre, will not the islands shake at the sound of your fall, when the wounded groan, when slaughter is made in the midst of you? Then all the princes of the sea will step down from their thrones and remove their robes and strip off their embroidered garments. They will clothe themselves with trembling. They will sit upon the ground and tremble every moment and be appalled at you. And they will raise a lamentation over you and say to you, how have you vanished from the seas, O city renowned? That was mighty on the sea, you and your inhabitants, who imposed your terror on all the mainland. Now the isles tremble on the day of your fall. Yes, the isles that are in the sea are dismayed at your passing. For thus says the Lord God, when I make you a city laid waste, like the cities that are not inhabited, when I bring up the deep over you and the great waters cover you, then I will thrust you down with those who descend into the pit, to the people of old, and I will make you to dwell in the netherworld among primeval ruins, with those who go down to the pit, so that you will not be inhabited or have a place in the land of the living. I will bring you to a dreadful end, and you shall be no more. Though you shall be sought for, you will never be found again, says the Lord God. The book of Proverbs, chapter 14, verses 1 through 4. Wisdom builds her house, but folly with her own hands tears it down. He who walks in uprightness fears the Lord, but he who is devious in his ways despises him. The talk of a fool is a rod for his back, but the lips of the wise will preserve them. Where there are no oxen, there is no grain, but abundant crops come by the strength of the ox. Father in heaven, we give you praise. We thank you so much. Gosh, Lord, thank you for journeying with us. I mean, Lord, I know that the book of the prophet Isaiah can be so intimidating. The book of any of the major prophets can be so intimidating. Here we are in the middle of Ezekiel, and here we are concluding Isaiah. And yet you walked with us and held our hands as we just sought to understand what it was that you were speaking to the people of Jerusalem, the people of Israel at the time. And what you're speaking to us today, Lord God, as often as your word is confusing, as often as your word, we only understand it like through a veil darkly, we just ask that you please continue to illuminate our minds. And above all, even when our minds are darkened, to inflame our hearts with the love for you, that we can have the appropriate approach to you, the appropriate attitude towards you, the appropriate response to you. We ask you match our emotions up with reality around us, that we only feel fear when there's something to fear, that we feel joy when there's something to be joyful at, when we mourn those things we're called upon to mourn. We grieve when we're called upon to grieve, and we rejoice when we're called upon to rejoice. Lord God, knit us back together. Make us whole again. In Jesus' name we pray. Amen. In the name of the Father, and of the Son, and of the Holy Spirit. Amen. Well, I was praying about that reality of that, God, please help us to have the right feelings, because we recognize our feelings can be wrong. I mean, this is not to say that our feelings are necessarily sins. Like, you know, if I feel anger, I feel wrath, I feel lust or whatever, those things are often involuntary. But we also recognize that our feelings can be inaccurate. Our feelings, how we respond to a thing can be wrong. And so here, let's start with Ezekiel first here before we get to the last chapter of Isaiah, is we have this motion that Ezekiel's making for the next, you know, couple of chapters, where he is giving a prophecy against the nations around Israel. And one of the things that's highlighted is those people, the Ammonites and the Moabites, who they said, aha, when they heard about the destruction of the temple. This idea that, you know, either being indifferent or being rejoicing at the destruction of God's home, God's presence, God's sanctuary, the temple of worship.
And that response was wrong. In fact, that response of indifference or that response of rejoicing

the destruction of God's place, God's dwelling place, was the wrong response, right? So that they were called to have mourned the people of Israel, with the people of Israel. They're called to have mourned the destruction of Jerusalem, and they did not. And that is a big deal. When our feelings, our response even, does not match up with what we're called to have, right? And you can contrast that with the end of the prophet Isaiah, because it talks about how, oh, there's going to be the day when you rejoice with Jerusalem and be glad because of her. Be glad because of her. All you who are mourning over her, you mourned because it was the appropriate thing to do when Jerusalem was being sacked, when it was being destroyed, when it had false worship in there, and you are mourning that. That is the entirely appropriate response. Remember yesterday when Ezekiel's wife died and he didn't mourn, because he's basically saying, this is what you're going to do when Jerusalem gets destroyed, when the temple gets destroyed. You're going to hear about it and you're not going to mourn this. And here in Isaiah 66, where now you mourn with those who mourn, and you're rejoicing when it's time for rejoicing. That, in fact, it says you'll be delighted at her glory. And this is so, so incredible. You'll be delighted at her glory. Because this last chapter of Isaiah's book of prophecy is remarkable. I love this. Just like, who has heard such a thing? Who has seen such a thing? He says that I will extend prosperity over to her like a river, the wealth of the nations like an overflowing torrent. Goes on to say that people will come from all over the place. And he uses this term, the new heavens and the new earth, that they will come, the nations. Like, remember, all the nations. That means not just Jewish people, but God is going to bring the Gentiles. He's going to bring non-Jewish people. Remember, go back all the way to Abraham. The promises to Abraham. You have this land. You will have a dynasty. And through you, the entire world will be blessed. And here, Isaiah is concluding this book by saying that they'll come to you upon horses and chariots and litters, upon mules, upon dromedaries. Dromedaries, what a great word. Dromedaries like camels. Camels like the three wise men. We don't know how many there were, but you know, tradition just says three. The wise men who journeyed from afar and came to do what? Came to worship the Messiah. And this is incredible. They came to worship him. And this is what all of everything at the end of the book of the prophet Isaiah is talking about is not only will the Lord restore to the Jewish people his blessing, not only will he restore all these things, he's also going to extend to the nations. He's going to extend to them his goodness. He's going to extend to them his glory. Remember, God has angels sing on the night of the nativity where the shepherds are gathered. Glory to God in the highest. This is glory. This is so much glory. Isaiah 66, all flesh will come. All flesh will come to do what? All flesh will come to worship him. And just even saying there'll even be priests from among those who are not Levites in the new covenant. They won't have to be Levites in order to be priests. And we have Jesus Christ, the great high priest. We have the ministerial priests, right? Priests in the Catholic and Orthodox tradition. And we also have the priesthood of the faithful. Like every baptized person shares in the priesthood of Christ. And what a great gift that we find ourselves in this moment, in this place right now. It is just an incredible, incredible gift. And so we got to pray for each other, because you have to live like this, to live and to realize that God has extended his blessings to us, that we have to say, okay, Lord, when there's something to mourn, let me mourn. When there's something to rejoice in, let me rejoice. There's a great song that just talks about this. Help me to love the things you love and hate the things you hate. That is a bad paraphrase, but basically, God, give us a heart like yours. That is a gift of God's grace. And it's been a gift of God's grace to be with you for 223 days. Let us keep praying for each other. I am praying for you. Please pray for me. My name is Father Mike. I cannot wait to see you tomorrow. God bless.

0: That was day 223 of Bible in a Year with Father Mike Schmitz. And now we'd like to share audio from a video called Why You're Telling Little Lies and How to Stop with Father Mike from the Ascension Presents YouTube channel.
1: Hi, my name is Father Mike Schmitz, and this is Ascension Presents. My family used to all do Ironman triathlons. If you're going to get married into the family, you had to do an Ironman triathlon. It was great, super fun. So the Ironman triathlon is kind of a big deal. I mean, in the sense that it takes a long time to train. It's a 2.4-mile swim, a 112-mile bike, and a 26.2-mile marathon, a full run. So I did it a couple of times. In fact, the thing I find is interesting is that someone will say, Father Mike, have you done an Ironman triathlon? I'm like, yeah, I've done, you know, two or three. Now, how many have I done? I say two or three. How many have I done?

I've done two. Wait, then why do I say two or three? And I think, well, I wouldn't say one or two. I would say, yeah, I've done two or three. So I'm not lying, right? I'm not telling something that's not true. I did two or I did three. You be the judge. But at the same time, I'm not telling the most precise truth I possibly could be. And I've been thinking about this. Like, you know, if you ever find yourself saying something you know isn't true, like if you ever find yourself saying something that you realize, you know, that I'm not being completely honest in this moment. And it doesn't have to be something big, you know, it doesn't have to be something catastrophic. It could just be what we call, you know, white lies. But even with those small things, even like the I'm not being clear enough, you know, two or three times, like, no, I've done two. I've done two of these races, no more. I trained for a third one, but got injured in process. Doesn't matter. I did two. That's the answer. That's the most truthful. But I have to ask myself the question, okay, when I, you know, don't tell the full truth. Why? And there's three questions I like to ask. And this is just, I think these are three questions I think we all could ask when we find ourselves not being completely honest with people around us, when right, just in our normal conversations, you know, because sometimes it just slips out, right? Sometimes it's not a matter of premeditated lies. It's a matter of, oh, in this moment, I don't necessarily want to tell you the complete truth. And I have to ask myself the three questions. The three questions are, what am I looking for? What am I hiding? And what am I trying to get out of? So what am I looking for? When I tell someone that they say, how many races have you done of this kind of race? Oh, two or three. What am I looking for? Well, I'm looking for some kind of approval, right? I'm looking for some kind of affirmation in this. I want someone to think something about me that isn't true. I want them to think better of me than I actually am. Anytime that we kind of just, you know, tweak the truth or obfuscate the truth is a fancy word to say it, or even actually out and out tell a lie, something that we know isn't true, I want you to think that I'm better than I actually am. That's one thing. The second question I have to ask myself is, what am I trying to hide? Because again, when I find myself in that place, or we find ourselves in that place where I'm not telling the complete truth, it's because I don't want you to know the complete truth. I'm trying to actually hide something. Now, there are times when hiding something is not wrong. We hide things that are valuable. Our valuables, they're not on display all of the time. So we hide things that are good at times because, I mean, we put clothes on, for crying out loud. I mean, this is the reality, is that when Adam and Eve, their eyes were open, and they realized there are people out there who want to use me and I want to use other people. They covered themselves. Why? Not because they were bad, but because they were valuable. Like, their bodies are valuable and their dignity is valuable. Also, not all hiding is bad, because not everyone needs to know the truth about everything. Not everyone needs to know the truth about your life. Not everyone needs to know the truth about my life. So there are times when, like, yeah, I'm hiding this, or I'm not being completely truthful in this moment because they shouldn't know this, or they don't need to know this. And that could be about your life, could be about someone else's life. Hey, I saw you talking to Bob over there. Like, what's he going through? He seems like he's really upset. Like, okay, if Bob wants to tell you, Bob can tell you that story, right? So sometimes we find ourselves obfuscating the truth. It's a really fun word to use, obfuscating the truth, because we're hiding something. And sometimes we're hiding something because we don't want another person to know something that we're ashamed of. Like, we don't want someone else to know something that we want to be able to do. We're talking about not necessarily massive devastating sins or devastating lies, but sometimes even small things. You know, you ever had this situation where you were a kid and you're going to go to the park and then to Jeff's house, and you say, okay, but I know my parents don't really want me to go to the park. They really like me going to Jeff's house, but I really want to go to the park because they have, what do they have in parks? Swings. And I want to go on the swings. They don't like swings, maybe. And so what we say is, yeah, I'm going to Jeff's house. And I've just left out the fact that I'm also going to go to Jeff's house by way of the park. I want to hide this. Why? Because if I tell them this, then they're going to stop me, right? If I tell them this, they'll say I can't do that thing. And so I'm hiding this. Now, I want to know, is this legitimate protection of something valuable? Is this something I'm trying to get away with? Because the people who have authority over me would tell me you can't do this. My uncle's given me a lot of advice over the course of my life. And one of the pieces of advice my uncle's given me, it's not necessarily the best advice, but I've taken it to heart way too often. And that is, it's better to beg forgiveness than ask permission. So too many times I have to untrain myself. And he just said it as like a joke. And I took it as like, yes, I want to live this way. But that's sometimes one of the reasons why we're not completely truthful in a moment. Same thing is true when it comes to husbands and wives. Same thing is true when it comes to friends. Same thing is true when it comes to priests and their bishops. Like, you know, that sense of like, if you can tell me no, I might not tell you.

0: the full truth. It's important to know why I said what I said. It's important for you to know why you said what you said. If it wasn't completely truthful, is there a good reason for that? Or am I trying to get away with something? And the third question, right? What am I trying to get out of? And this third question comes up because, is this like confession right now? If there's any one reason why I find myself not necessarily always being completely, completely truthful. Like again, I try my hardest. I don't think I lie. I really don't think that there's a lie that ever comes out. But sometimes I think that I use excuses. My college chaplain, he would say that he said, you know, so often in conversations, we tell someone, oh, you know, I've got to go. I have to go. I have to leave. He says, but you know what? Sometimes I don't have to leave. Sometimes it's just I want to leave. And so he said, what I'm going to start doing is I'm going to start being completely honest. Instead of saying I have to leave or I've got to go, I'm just going to say I want to leave. That's what I'm going to say now. I want to be completely honest. And that lasted for maybe 2 or 3 weeks. I think many, many people were kind of upset. Like, wait, what? They didn't like that kind of honesty. I'm not sure if that's the best policy in this particular case. Nonetheless, I have to ask myself this question. And maybe we all should ask ourselves this question. If I find myself not being completely truthful in this moment, am I trying to get out of something? Now, if I'm trying to get out of something, is it because I have a legitimate reason to get out of this thing? Or am I trying to avoid the responsibility of being here in this moment, right? There are some times where it's like, no, okay, you have a choice. You get to leave this conversation. You have a choice. You get to say no to someone's invitation, but is this part of my responsibility? If I fall into a pattern of not being completely honest in moments when I should be completely honest, am I deceiving not just others? Am I deceiving myself? And go back to this is the last thing. Go back to that question. Father Mike, how many Ironman triathlons have you done? Oh, 2 or 3. That sounds like a small difference, right? 2 or 3. Well, A, I know that the truth is 2. But B, the difference between doing 2 Ironman triathlons or 3 Ironman triathlons, for most people, it takes them anywhere from doing 6 months and 12 months to prepare for this race. So 2 or 3 is not just, oh, maybe this race or that race, this one day or that next other day. The difference between 2 or 3 is the difference of maybe a half year or an entire year. All of the emotional energy and physical energy and cost energy, whatever that it takes to get to that race over 6 months or 12 months and then do that race. So the difference between 2 or 3 is not negligible. And I think sometimes if we fall into that pattern of not being completely honest, we can start treating things that are more important as things that are slight or minor or not that big of a deal. And yet, what did Jesus say? Jesus ultimately said, let your yes be yes and your no be no. Anything else is from the evil one. We have to be more honest with our speech than we might want to be at times. I know that I need to be more honest with my speech than I might like to be at times. How many of these races have you done? I've done 2. I don't want to look for your approval. I've done 2. Why? Because I'm not hiding the fact that I didn't do 3. I did 2. Why? Because I'm not trying to get out of something. And because the difference between 2 and 3 is not negligible. And the difference between truth and falsehood is not negligible. Hope that makes sense. Anyways, we're almost here. Ascension Presents. My name is Father Mike. God bless.
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0: Catechism in a Year is produced and funded by Ascension and distributed on radio through a partnership with Max Studios. The catechism used is the Ascension edition of the catechism, which includes the Foundations of Faith approach. You can follow along in any recent version of the Catechism of the Catholic Church. A reading plan and all Catechism in a Year episodes can be found at ascensionpress.com/CIY or on the Ascension app. Within our discussion of the sacrament of matrimony, we'll read about mixed marriages, or marriage between a Catholic and a baptized believer, and disparity of cult, a marriage between a Catholic and a non-baptized person. Though these can provide challenges, they don't constitute insurmountable obstacles. We'll hear from Father Mike.
1: Hi, my name is Father Mike Schmitz, and you're listening to the Catechism in a Year, where we encounter God's plan of sheer goodness for us, revealed in Scripture and passed down through the tradition of the Catholic faith. The Catechism in a Year is provided by Ascension, who produced and funded this program. In 365 days, we'll read through the Catechism of the Catholic Church, discovering our identity in God's family as we journey together toward our heavenly home. Today is day 223. We're looking at mixed marriages and disparity of cult. We looked at yesterday the invitation, the necessity of matrimonial consent and what matrimonial consent actually is. Today, we're looking at what happens when there are some irregularities, we'll say it like this, irregularities that do not prohibit people from entering into marriage with each other, but still are things that we need to be aware of. So the two kind of things we're looking at here are mixed marriages and disparity of cult. Easy for me to say. A mixed marriage is what? Marriage between a Catholic and a baptized non-Catholic. Disparity of cult would be between a Catholic and a non-baptized person. And so we're looking at some of those, not only how can couples move forward in this, but also the question of what are some of the issues that would come up? Why does the church even have teaching on this? Why does the church even have, I don't want to say an opinion because that's not, there's some things that are disciplines of the church that might be like a theological opinion. There's other things that are like, here's some doctrine, here's more serious teaching, more dogma kind of a situation. But why does the church have a teaching when it comes to marriages that involve mixed marriages or disparity of cult? We're looking at some of those today in our five short paragraphs. So as we jump in, let us call upon the Lord and enter into his presence in this moment. Wherever you're at right now, just recognize that the prayer that we're praying at the beginning of these episodes is not perfunctory, right? It's not just kind of like this throwaway thing. It actually is all of us, not only calling to mind God, but reminding ourselves that we are in God's presence in this moment, wherever you're at right now, whether you're just sitting on your couch listening to this, or if you're in your car, or if you're out for a walk, out for a run, whatever you're doing, God is present. And so when we pray, what we're reminding us is that God is present, but also we're calling upon his presence in a unique and particular way. So let's pray. Let's not wait for that. Father in heaven, we give you glory and we thank you for bringing us to this day. We thank you for the gift of life. We thank you for your teaching. We thank you for the vocations that you've called us to, various vocations, some that are named in these episodes and some that are not named in these episodes. We thank you for the variety that exists in your church. And we ask you to please, wherever we find ourselves, whatever state in life, whatever vocation we find ourselves in, help us to be faithful to that. Help us to not resent other people's vocations. Help us to be confident that wherever it is that we are, as long as we're saying yes to you, it is exactly where we should be because it's exactly where we meet you. We make this prayer in the mighty name of Jesus Christ, our Lord. Amen. In the name of the Father and of the Son and of the Holy Spirit. Amen. It is day 223. We're reading paragraphs 1633 to 1637. Mixed marriages and disparity of cult. In many countries, the situation of a mixed marriage between a Catholic and a baptized non-Catholic, often arises. It requires particular attention on the part of couples and their pastors. A case of marriage with disparity of cult between a Catholic and a non-baptized person requires even greater circumspection. Difference of confession between the spouses does not constitute an insurmountable obstacle for marriage when they succeed in placing in common what they have received from their respective communities and learn from each other the way in which each lives in fidelity to Christ. But the difficulties of mixed marriages must not be underestimated. They arise from the fact that the separation of Christians has not yet been overcome. The spouses risk experiencing the tragedy of Christian disunity even in the heart of their own home. Disparity of cult can further aggravate these difficulties. Differences about faith and the very notion of marriage, but also different religious mentalities, can become a source of tension in marriage, especially as regards the education of

children. The temptation to religious indifference can then arise. According to the law in force in the Latin Church, a mixed marriage needs for liceity the express permission of ecclesiastical authority. In case of disparity of cult, an express dispensation from this impediment is required for the validity of the marriage. This permission or dispensation presupposes that both parties know and do not exclude the essential ends and properties of marriage, and furthermore, that the Catholic party confirms the obligations which have been made known to the non-Catholic party of preserving his or her own faith and ensuring the baptism and education of the children in the Catholic Church. Through ecumenical dialogue, Christian communities in many regions have been able to put into effect a common pastoral practice for mixed marriages. Its task is to help such couples live out their particular situation in the light of faith, overcome the tensions between couples' obligations to each other and towards their ecclesial communities, and encourage the flowering of what is common to them in faith and respect for what separates them. In marriages with disparity of cult, the Catholic spouse has a particular task. For the unbelieving husband is consecrated through his wife, and the unbelieving wife is consecrated through her husband. It is a great joy for the Christian spouse and for the church if this consecration should lead to the free conversion of the other spouse to the Christian faith. Sincere married love, the humble and patient practice of the family virtues, and perseverance in prayer can prepare the non-believing spouse to accept the grace of conversion. All right, there we have them, paragraphs 1633 to 1637. Again, it's relatively straightforward here. We're talking about mixed marriages, disparity of cult, mixed marriage between a Catholic and a non-baptized non-Catholic. So someone who's Catholic and Lutheran, here's Catholic, evangelical, that kind of situation. Or disparity of cult, which is between a Catholic and a non-baptized person. So between someone who's Catholic and someone who's Jewish or someone who's Muslim or someone who's Hindu or someone who's atheist, just not baptized. It says that both of them require attention. You know, we've already covered this, I think, pretty clearly, that the church does not look down on other religions, doesn't look down on other Christian communities, but we do believe different things. And we do believe that the fullness of truth subsists in the Catholic Church, and the fullness of discipleship following after Jesus subsists in the Catholic Church. And so, yes, there's going to be an issue. Here's the thing. If couples don't care, there might be no issue, right? If couples are not trying to follow the Lord, if they're not actually trying to do God's will, then yeah, maybe there's no issue. But remember, marriage, holy matrimony, is a sacrament of service. It's a sacrament of vocation. It's a sacrament of discipleship. This is the way in which I am planning on pursuing the Lord. This is the way in which I am planning on serving the church, building up the kingdom of God. So keep that in mind. Let that be the framework. With that in mind, then you can recognize how, okay, mixed marriage, that's an issue. Disparity of cult, okay, that's a pretty big issue. And yet, at the same time, it says in 1634, difference of confession between the spouses, like what they believe and what they profess, does not constitute an insurmountable obstacle for marriage. So it's not insurmountable. It's not absolutely prohibited. We recognize that. But what has to happen? It says when they succeed, they have to place their in common what they receive from the respective communities and then learn from each other in the way in which each lives in fidelity to Christ. So can couples help each other get closer to Christ, even if they're not of the same faith? Yeah, I mean, it's possible. So keep that in mind. It's not an insurmountable obstacle for marriage. It's not an impediment for marriage necessarily, right? At the same time, it says, but the difficulties of mixed marriages must not be underestimated. I remember, I don't know if I've mentioned this before. It happened to me twice. It was two times in the span of 2 weeks. And so it was one of those notable moments. And in those two occasions, within those 2 weeks, there were two different couples. And in the couple, one was Catholic, one was, I think at the time, they were Lutheran. And they both had been married. These two couples had been married into the 20s, maybe 30s of that whole long. And just, I didn't bring it up. They brought it up. They just brought up how hard it was to raise a family, how hard it was to be married when they weren't united in the faith. And actually, this is the part that struck me as being so like, wow, okay, you got my attention now, was both of the couples said, yeah, if we had to do it over again, I would have married someone who was, we shared the same faith. Meaning, I mean, and they were happy couples, right? They had raised their children relatively successfully. I mean, as far as I knew, they had loved each other. They seemed to like each other, even in this conversation. And then as that one, I remember it happened in both conversations, as the one member of the couple said, yeah, if we had to do it over again, I would have married someone who we shared the same faith, looked at the other person with that kind of a
bracing for impact. But the other person was just, yep, they were nodding. Like, yeah, I agree. And I was like, okay, well,

how are you going to reconcile the fact that when it comes to the biggest question in life, whether God exists or God doesn't exist, you believe the other person is completely wrong. You believe that the person you're about to covenant your life to, covenant yourself to, you believe that they're completely wrong. How do you guys reconcile that? And you know, it's interesting because the man said, well, I don't believe that's the most important question. And there's a whole nother story when it comes to that kind of thing. But that is what we're saying. That's what's happening. Remember, what we believe actually matters. Now, again, if none of this matters, then yeah, who cares? Just like, you know, well, she likes Jif peanut butter. I like Skippy peanut butter. It's okay. No big deal. Whatever floats your boat. Yeah, that kind of, you know, moral relativism is maybe it's okay for a culture. Question, is it okay for a marriage? Maybe it's okay for, like, you know, we live in a pluralistic society. That, and yeah, we get to live and let live, and we get to kind of live amongst people we don't always agree with. Fine, no problem. But is that okay for raising a family? Is that ideal for raising a family? There's risks here. And in fact, it says, the spouses risk experiencing the tragedy of Christian disunity, even in the heart of their own home. Again, let's go back to this. If a couple doesn't care, then you're right. No big deal, at least in this issue. But if a couple does care, what's going to happen? Well, a couple things. We either pretend that we agree, we ignore where we don't agree. But what happens when, you know, you've been called to pursue the Lord with even more of your heart? What happens when they believe they've been called to pursue the Lord with even more of their heart and more of their life? Can they do that? Are you free to do that? Or does it mean this last line in paragraph 1634, does it mean that we're going to be tempted to religious indifference? That's one of the things that I've seen again and again, is this temptation to religious indifference that arises when the person you've covenanted yourself with is not pursuing the Lord with their whole heart, mind, soul, and strength. Now, at the same time, you can tell me 1,000 different stories of couples who, like, yeah, I was so unreligious and she still married me. And then I had a conversion 5 years ago. And here now I'm, you know, fully in the Catholic Church. You know, there's a deacon that I've worked with in the past. And that was kind of part of their story, was, you know, she was the religious one and he wasn't. He belonged to a different Christian denomination, belonged to a different ecclesial community. And they get married and, you know, okay, he went through RCIA and he had this conversion. Now he's the deacon, right? So he's then the spiritual leader of the family in this unique way. It's great. It's awesome. And so, and that couple, whenever I talk to them, they're like, oh, no big deal, no problem, kind of a thing. And I'm like, okay, well, it wasn't a big deal for you because you kind of early on overcame that. So we know that it's possible, which is really great. That's wonderful. The question is it wise? Now, on the other hand, someone could say, yeah, but here is this other couple I know, or maybe even yourselves, who said, we were both Catholic. We were both intent on pursuing the Lord, and it didn't work out. Yes, that's also a reality. That also is a real thing. Just because a husband and wife both profess being Catholic doesn't mean that they're going to stay united. Doesn't mean that they're going to love and honor each other in the way that they're promising to love and honor each other. And so, again, it's not just because I checked a certain box that I'm able to move forward in matrimony, or because I can't check a certain box that I'm not able to move forward in matrimony. But what's happening is the church is just inviting people to be sober. We'll say it like that, to be sober and prudent in making this massively important decision, especially because this doesn't just involve the couple. Remember, the end of marriage is not only the good of the spouses, but the procreation and education of children. The point of marriage is being able to bring new life into this world and to raise that new life in such a way that glorifies God and honors God. You're making saints. That's the whole point. The whole point of getting married is to help your spouse become a saint and to help whatever children that come out of this marriage become saints. That's the point. Let's just say it like that. Now, you might not agree with that, but that's the church's vision for what marriage is. The point of marriage is to help your spouse become a saint. And also, they help you become a saint. And then have children, whether that's biologically or through adoption, and help them become saints. That's the point. So question, is the way we're setting up our family, is that orienting us more and more clearly towards becoming saints with each other and helping our children become saints? So again, all these things are very, very important. Now, if there is mixed marriage or if there is a disparity of cult, the church has the ability to give permission or to give a dispensation from that. And that comes typically from the bishop, is where that would come from. And yet at the same time, the Catholic Party will, I think, almost always have to make the declaration of

promise that is, I'm Catholic. I intend to continue to be Catholic. Like, this is my faith, and I intend to continue living out that faith in the Catholic Church. At the same time, I respect the conscience of my future partner in marriage. So basically, they're saying, I'm Catholic. I intend to be Catholic the rest of my life, making that very clear. I also respect the conscience of my future partner in marriage. So they don't believe what I believe. We don't believe what each other believes totally, completely. And yet, for my part, I intend to do everything I can to see that our children are baptized and educated as Catholics. Like, that oftentimes is the kind of declaration that is made by the Catholic Party, and the non-Catholic Party has to know that and is aware that, yep, they're not planning on not being Catholic, and they are actually planning on, when it comes to the big decision of how we raise our kids, they're planning on saying, like, the decision is we're going to have them baptized and raised and educated, right? Not just we're getting them baptized and then we're never going to go back to church. We're going to get them baptized and educated as Catholics. Now, last thing, I hope this isn't too rambly. It's an area where I care a lot because I've seen a lot of these marriages. Maybe this will be the episode that gets the most emails and that gets the most letters, because I know that people who are listening, y'all who are listening, part of this community, we all have different backgrounds. And some of those backgrounds are, yeah, I experienced that brokenness of this. Someone could say, actually, I experienced there's been so much fruit that's come out of the difference that my spouse and I have, or even the conversion that has happened in our marriage and in our lives. Our kids are alive in faith, and that's amazing. Those are all good things. Those are all real things that I'm not, hopefully, that you're not getting the impression that I'm diminishing any of those realities or dismissing any of those realities. That, yes, conversion is possible. Yes, a flourishing family is possible. Yes, I don't disagree that. I just like that the fact that these five paragraphs here in the Catechism address, here's marriage and God's plan, here's marriage under the regime of sin, and here's marriage just in this world where, you know, we don't live in a Catholic country, and we don't even necessarily live in a Christian country. We live in a country with a lot of pluralism, and in that sense of, I couldn't find a Catholic spouse. I couldn't find someone who believed everything I believed, who was also a really good person, who's also noble, you know. I completely understand that. The amazing thing, I think, is that wherever we find ourselves, whether that's unmarried, whether that is married to someone that we share the faith or can't share the faith or don't share the faith, whatever, wherever we find ourselves, the call of the moment is always to say yes to God. What is the life that God is presenting right in front of us? It's not necessarily going to be perfect, right? Because we live in an imperfect world. We live in a broken world. And yet every one of us is called to give God our yes in this moment, to give God our yes in this circumstance. So whatever circumstance you might find yourself, whatever moment you might find yourself or season you might find yourself in, that doesn't mean you can't be a saint. You can't give God your yes. Because that's what it is to be a saint, to say yes to God and never stop saying yes. And so, yes, we live in this world where it's not perfect, but we always, always have the opportunity and the invitation from God to say yes. So my invitation in my life right now, in my vocation, I want to say yes right now to God. Wherever you are right now in your vocation, whatever the circumstances or season is, yes, just say yes. And I'm praying for you that you do that. Please pray for me that I do that. My name is Father Mike. I cannot wait to see you tomorrow. God bless.

0: That was day 223 of Catechism in a Year with Father Mike Schmitz. And now we'd like to share audio from a video called Why the Bible is Actually a Catholic Book with Father Chris Alar from the Ascension Presents YouTube channel.
1: Hi, I'm Father Chris Alar from the National Shrine of the Divine Mercy. And today I'd like to talk to you about the Bible being a Catholic book. Everything God tells us in the Bible is literally true. So when Jesus says, if our right hand is causing us to sin, to cut it off, the literal meaning is, if there is something in your life causing you to sin, you gotta get rid of it. But we as Catholics do not read the Bible as literal lists, meaning that we actually take out a saw and chop off our right hand. So it is important that we all understand how to read the Bible. Now that raises a good question, because how did the early Christians learn the Bible and their faith when 9 out of 10 of them couldn't read? In fact, I always ask my catechism class, what came first, the Bible or the Mass? And many say the Bible, and actually the answer is the Mass.

0: The Bible was created to be read at the Mass. In fact, I'd like to illustrate this with a quick story. When I had my own business in North Carolina, I had a great employee named Ed, and one day he came into my office, and seeing the crucifix that was on my wall behind my back, he said, "You know, Chris, you Catholics, all you need is the Bible. You don't need anything else." And I happened to say to Ed, I said, "Ed, that Bible that you hold in your hands, do you accept it as the ultimate truth?" He said, "Yes." I said, "Do you accept the authority from which that Bible came?" He said, "Absolutely." I said, "Congratulations, Ed. You accept the authority of the Catholic Church. You can't accept that Bible and reject the authority from which it came. In other words, the Catholic bishops. Because it was at the councils of Carthage and Hippo in 393 and 397 that determine every one of those books that goes into that Bible. That Bible is a Catholic book. Now, of course, it comes from God, and He used human authors. But what books went into that Bible were determined by the Catholic Church. You know, there's another quick story I'd like to share with you, because a lot of people like to say that the Catholic Church isn't biblical. In fact, that it actually persecuted the Bible. One of my friends in North Carolina once said to me, "How could you belong to a faith that burned Bibles, chained them to rocks, and put them into Latin so nobody could read them?" Now, my first reaction, because I didn't know my faith, was, "We did?" Well, I didn't know my faith. So I ask you the question, did the Catholic Church burn Bibles, chain them to rocks, and put them into Latin? Of course we did. But you have to ask why. They burned Bibles, but those were the heretical ones, ones that were not inspired by the Holy Spirit. What does the government do when it finds counterfeit money? It burns it so that it keeps the true money in circulation. So the Catholic Church, by burning the heretical Bibles, was protecting the real Bible. Now, what about chaining to rocks? Well, did the Catholic Church do this? Yes, because centuries ago, it took a monk up to 3 years to copy one Bible. On the black market, it was very valuable. In fact, worth 3 years' wages. If a Bible was left in the public square, it would disappear within hours, because it had such value. So what communities did is they would chain them to a rock so that everybody had access to them. Y'all remember the days of the phone booth? What was chained to it? The answer, the Yellow Pages. And the reason was so that everybody could have access to it and that somebody just didn't walk off with it. You all know the pen at the bank, right? Now that also has a chain to the desk. Does that mean they don't want you using it? No. The pen is chained to the desk so that everybody could use it and not walk off with it. Now, finally, what about putting it into Latin so nobody could read it? Well, the church put the Bible into Latin, not so nobody could read it, but so that more people could read it. You see, when the Bible was put into Latin, it greatly expanded its reach because Latin was then still the most read and spoken language. So you see, our Bible is a Catholic book, and it's an opportunity for us to learn the treasure that God gave to our church. And we want to share that with you, again, from the lens of divine mercy. And may Almighty God bless you and yours, the Father, the Son, and the Holy Spirit. Amen.
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5: Blessed are those who are persecuted for righteousness' sake, for theirs is the kingdom of heaven. If you're on a football team, you don't want to just run up and down the field holding the ball and never cross into the end zone and get a touchdown. We want to reach our goal, but there are a lot of obstacles, discouragement, and challenges along the way. Jesus' voice is the one calling us to say yes to Him, to live the life that He is calling us to live. We have to choose one.

0: one way or the other, choose him or not. But if we choose him, we will be opposed. We're going to have people challenge what we believe or call us crazy. But Jesus doesn't just say, come follow me, to follow a beatitude. He's calling us to be like himself. He is the Beatitudes. He doesn't just say, do what I say. He says, come follow me. He's with us every step of the way, transforming our weakness into strength. Blessed are those who are persecuted for righteousness' sake, for theirs is the kingdom of heaven.
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2: 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And of course, it's going to be different. You wrote it. 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
2: 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This has been a Bookmark Brief. Thanks for stopping by. We'll see you next time.
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7: 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Today we pray for vocations to the priesthood. Almighty God, we worship you, our Father, and we pray this day that you would not leave us without priests to teach, to sanctify, and to govern us. 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Inspire young men, give them a zeal for souls and generous hearts like that of your Son. We ask this through our Lord Jesus Christ, your Son, who lives and reigns with you in the Holy Spirit, one God, forever and ever. Amen.
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0: Hello and welcome to Catholic Answers Live. I am Cy Kellett, your host. Jimmy Akin, our guest both hours. And you know what you can ask him? Anything. Go ahead and call 888-318-7884. 888-318-7884. If you have a question about the Catholic faith, maybe you've got a moral question, whatever your question is. Jimmy's pretty willing to take questions, so you can feel welcome to call 888-318-7884. Jimmy Akin is senior apologist here at Catholic Answers and the proprietor of Jimmy Akin's Mysterious World, one of the most popular documentary podcasts out there. And he's all yours for the next 2 hours. You can ask whatever you like. 888-318-7884. Jimmy, welcome. Thanks for being here.
1: Well, thank you. Except today isn't just an ordinary Q&A day. We've got we're going to have some bonus Cy Kellett in addition to Jimmy Akin talking this episode.
0: Oh, you're going to get a lot of bonus Cy Kellett today because we got to raise some money today. So that's the other number.
1: Yeah.
0: I'll tell you what, let me give out I don't want you to be confused. This is the number you call if you've got a question for Jimmy, 888-318-7884.

0: 888-344. Now, write it down, because I'm not going to say it a lot, because we're going to give out this other number for our Catholic Answers summer pledge drive. 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That number is 888-291-8000. 888-291-8000. Now, I've got an opening question for Jimmy. I'm going to ask Jimmy, why did Jesus tell Mary Magdalene?
1: Open her up.
0: No, here we go. Why did Jesus tell Mary Magdalene to not touch him, but told Thomas to touch him? But here's the deal. I'm going to hang on for a quick second. We're going to get you an answer to that from Jimmy Akin. But let me tell you all the ways that you can give right now. We'll get some folks started in that direction. The first thing you should know is our colleagues are on the line awaiting your call. 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There's that first call. There's that second call. Thank you very much. You can make your pledge. It all goes to exactly the same match. Or if you would prefer to do it on your phone, just text the word Catholic to 24365. 888-291-8000. Talk to one of our colleagues, make your pledge, and get those matches going right now. Jimmy, we've also got a lot of fine gifts or several fine gifts to give people.
1: I was just going to bring those up. So
0: I was wondering if you were going to.
1: Now I know that there's a monthly giving society that we have that's pretty inexpensive. Why don't you tell us about that first?
0: That is our Defenders, because we're here to explain and defend the Catholic faith. And so the Defenders Monthly Giving Club is, if you come in, and all the matches apply to all of this. So all of this is in addition to the matches. 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
1: Okay, so, and or you could call, you know, and the number to call is 888-291-8000. We've got a bunch of folks who are just sitting at their desk waiting for your call right now, and you can join the Defenders that way. In addition to the $20 a month Defenders Club, though, and you can also give more than that to the club, but we also have a couple of thank you gifts for folks who donate specifically to this drive. What's the first of those two gifts that we have for folks?
0: All right. In addition to everything being matched, if you can come in with a one-time gift of $50 or more, we'd love to send you the beautiful new book from Dr. Marcus Peter. It's called Not Finished Yet, and it's different from much of his.
1: But then how is it published if it's not finished yet, if the book isn't finished yet?
0: It's one of those strange things where they kept saying, can we have the manuscript? And he would say, it's not finished yet. 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Now, what if you could do a $500 one-time gift, as I asked before? We'll give you that book, the Dr. Marcus Peter book, but also the big book of Catholic Answers, Volume 2, The Sign of Faith. 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I said
1: it. Okay. Now, if I'm putting the pieces together correctly from what you've said, so the lower level book for a one-time gift of $50, that's

0: not finished yet, but we'll send you the book anyway. Yes. For the higher amount of a one-time gift of $500, we'll send you the Catholic Answers Big Book of Answers Volume 2. So, Electric Boogaloo. This time it's personal.
1: Yes.
0: And we've also, if you tie that in with what you said earlier about matching,
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1: Right.
0: Because it's doubled. 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
1: right,
0: for $500 gifts, it's really going to become $1,500.
1: It is.
0: So you can effectively give Catholic Answers $1,500 by making a one-time $500 gift and get the book as a thank you, as well as, actually, it's both books.
1: Both books.
0: So there's a lot of good you can do. We just need you to call 888-291-8000. Once again, that's 888-291-8000, or you can go to CatholicAnswersRadio.com.
1: All right, I said I was going to ask Jimmy that question. I told you what the question was. Let's do that, because we do want to.
0: You already asked it.
1: Yeah, we do want to get our regular work in here. And I did ask you, Jimmy, why does Jesus say to Mary Magdalene, don't touch him, but to Thomas, he invites him to touch him?
0: Yeah, well, I think the answer to this is fairly straightforward. Now, different folks may have different approaches to this passage, but to me it's fairly straightforward, and the two things need to be read in harmony with each other, since they're both in the same gospel. In fact, they're in adjacent chapters, or even the same chapter in the gospel. They're both part of the resurrection narratives in John. You know, when Jesus has risen from the dead, Mary Magdalene is the first person in John's gospel to encounter him. And at first she thinks he's a gardener, but then she realizes who he is, and he's overjoyed. And that's when he tells her, don't touch me, because I haven't yet ascended to my Father. Then, a week after the resurrection, the disciples have been meeting, and they've seen Jesus, but Thomas hasn't been with them, and he's been skeptical, and he says, a little boastfully or skeptically, unless I, you know, put my finger into his wounds and such as that, I'm not going to believe he's raised from the dead. So so Jesus makes him carry out his declaration. He says, hey, dude,
1: dude,
0: you can see the wounds. You can see the wound in my side. You can see the wounds in my hand. Go ahead and probe them. And Thomas falls down on his knees and says, my Lord and my God. So these do or don't touch things are from the same gospel and even the same part of the gospel. So they have to be read in harmony. Now, you'll notice that when Jesus said to Mary Magdalene that she shouldn't touch him because he hadn't ascended to his Father yet, one way of solving the problem would be to say, well, he ascended to his Father between the two events. You know, he met Mary, he ascended to the Father, then he came back, and he made Thomas touch him. So that's one way you could solve it. But I don't think that's a good way. I mean, why would it be the case? Was it like he was charged up with special redemptive energy after the resurrection, like an electrical charge?
1: Yeah.
0: And if you touch him, it's going to shock you and take away all the redemption energy, so he can't redeem mankind. He's got to get up to heaven and deliver that redemption energy before someone touches him, and that's what thwarts God's plan. You know, that doesn't sound too plausible. And we're also told, when he did ascend to the Father, that was like 40 days later. So it wasn't between when he met Mary and when he met Thomas. It was 40 days later after the resurrection. So this idea, I don't think, is very promising. So what I would appeal to instead is what the term means when he says, don't touch him. It can also

0: from Greek be translated "don't cling to me."
1: Okay.
0: And I think that makes a lot more sense, because if you think about the psychological dynamics of the situation from Mary Magdalene's perspective, well, she spent years following him. He's the Lord's Messiah. He's going to be the new king and everything. And then he's crucified and she's lost him forever. I mean, she was one of the women who was going to, you know, anoint him with spices and stuff to have him buried permanently. And so she thinks she's lost him forever. She was not expecting him to be resurrected. That's why she's there in the garden weeping her eyes out when he finally shows up, and she doesn't immediately recognize him for who he is and thinks he's a gardener. You know, she's like got her hands over her eyes, or she's got at least tear-filled eyes, and she hears a voice and she thinks it's a gardener, and then she realizes who it is and she thinks, he's back. I haven't lost him after all. I've got him back now. He's not going anywhere. And so what he's doing when he says, don't cling to me, is he's saying, don't think you got me back forever, because I have yet to ascend to my Father. I'm going to ascend to my Father, and you are going to lose me. It's just not yet. So I think that's what's going on. He's warning Mary that even though he's back for now, he's not going to stay back, so she shouldn't get too attached to him because he's going away. Meanwhile, Thomas, it's a completely different thing. Thomas wants to touch Jesus's wounds physically to make sure he really was wounded, he really did die, and now he's back. And so he lets Thomas do that, but they're two fundamentally different things, and I don't think the Jesus is charged up with redemption energy and mysteriously ascended to the Father between the two is the plausible way to read this. So that's how I'd look at it.
1: Thank you, Jimmy. Thanks very much. Lots of folks on the line, lots of questions to get to, so I'll take a quick break here just to go back to remind you that we are in the first hour of our Summer Pledge Drive. This is our opportunity to come to you each quarter. We come to you to ask you to fund this program. We've been doing it for decades, and again and again and again, it manages to pay the bills. You do. You manage to pay the bills because you are important to this program. And so we're coming to ask you again, and we have some very fine donors who have made some match money available. So at this hour, anybody who makes any pledge in any amount, it is matched 100%. 888-291-8000. And then it's matched again if you pledge 500. 888-291-8000.
0: And I can see that we have 15 of our colleagues who are just waiting to take your call, and 14 of them are literally doing that, because we've only got one person on the line right now. 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It's 888-291-8000. 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
1: 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There's a couple calls. Thank you so much to get us started here on this pledge drive. Or you can text the word Catholic to 24365, and that will take you right to where you need to go to make your pledge. 888-291-8000. When I see all these lines full with questions, and you know what? Folks beginning to call now. There's five calls on. There are nine agents ready to take calls. 888-291-8000. Let's fill up those lines. And that encourages me to just let Jimmy talk to folks, because that's what we like to do here. That's what you are supporting, really. You know, we like to have the matches and we like to have the gifts and all of that. But I know that you know that at the root of this is talking to people about Jesus and his church in a world that in many, many cases has not provided for people to know God, to know the church, to know the love of Jesus Christ given to us. So that's what we want to do. When you call, you're helping to do that. Please pick up that phone now, and I will go to the other phone, and I'll let Jimmy do what he loves doing. 888-291-8000. Remember that any pledge, $50 or no, excuse me, any pledge in any amount is doubled. and

0: any pledge $500 or more right now is tripled. There are two matches for it. 888-291-8000. Heading off to Rayford, North Carolina, where Christian is watching on YouTube. Hey, Christian, go ahead with your question.
1: No, hey, Chris. First I want to say peace be with you all and your families and everyone listening. I want to say thank you for giving me the opportunity, and I really appreciate what you do for the kingdom of God.
0: Well, thank you, Christian.
2: Thank you.
0: Thank you.
1: So my question right now, I was a Protestant for many years, and I'm just now going through OCIA. And so my question is, I've been a Christian for almost 10 years. I've read the New Testament multiple times and have a solid understanding of Scripture. But in the book of Acts, we see throughout the book of Acts repeatedly people being baptized soon after they profess faith. For example, the Ethiopian man who was baptized by Philip said, "See, here's water. What prevents me from being baptized?" And today I feel like it's a Catholic Church because I want to be in communion. I want to go to confession. I want to receive the body and blood to have life. But I have to wait till Easter next year, and it's a real issue for me.
2: I understand that, and I understand it not just in a head way, but in a heart way, because I've been there too. I'm a convert to the Catholic faith, and I had to wait longer than I wanted to and longer than I planned to. And there's a bit of a story there that we don't really have time for today, but it was very painful for me having to wait and being delayed in coming into the church. And so I really understand what you're talking about. At the same time, I think that there are some factors that need to be taken into consideration. Now, you mentioned here the Ethiopian eunuch from Acts 8, and that's one of my favorite passages because he's actually the first Gentile person that we have a record of becoming a Christian. People tend to remember the Roman centurion Cornelius and his household from a couple of chapters later in Acts 10, and that family often gets the credit for being the first Gentile converts, but it's really the Ethiopian eunuch. And in his case, you'll notice that when Philip the Evangelist baptizes him, the eunuch specifically has asked for it. It's not just suggested to him. It's something that he has to ask for. And Philip says, well, if you believe with all of your heart, then you can be baptized. And so he's got to make a firm commitment. And that's key, because one of the things the church found when the persecutions of the church began was that some people didn't have a firm commitment to Christianity. And this goes along with Jesus's parable of the sower, also known as the parable of the soils, where one type of believer is the type that immediately receives the word with joy, but they have no root. And so when persecution comes, they believe only for a time, and they wither up and they fall away. And that's bad. It's not just bad for the church. It's bad for them. As St. Peter says in his letters, it would have been better not to know about Christianity than to embrace it and then fall away. So the church discerned as a result of the persecutions that it's prudent to wait for a little while to make sure that the person has a firm commitment. And that's the principle that Philip articulates when he says, if you believe with all your heart. That's another way of, you know, making sure he's got a firm commitment. There's also another factor which has affected the situation, and that is that the very first converts that we see tended to have a knowledge about God and about, you know, his plan and so forth. And that includes the Ethiopian eunuch, because even though he's from Ethiopia, he's making a pilgrimage to Jerusalem, and he's reading a copy of the book of Isaiah when Philip runs across him. And that means he was already a Gentile believer.

0: believer in God and already knew the Old Testament prophecies about the Messiah and things like that. So he already had a faith basis for becoming a Christian. He had the basic knowledge already. He just needed it completed with the message that Philip had for him about Jesus. But, you know, the mere fact he had a copy of Isaiah meant he was really serious, because in the ancient world, every book had to be hand manufactured. And I've often pointed out, like, a single copy of Matthew cost the equivalent of $4,000 today. Well, Isaiah is longer than Matthew, so a single copy of Isaiah cost more than $4,000. So this eunuch was really serious about his faith in God. And that meant that he already had a certain base level of knowledge that just needed to be completed. And that wasn't the case with people during the persecutions, when a lot of non-Christians who were like Greco-Romans, they didn't really know a lot about God, were in the process of becoming Christian. They needed longer to learn the faith. And that's true of a lot of people. I'm not saying you, Christian, but it's true of a lot of people today. A lot of people have grown up unchurched. You know, they may be culturally Christian, but they've never really been serious about it, never really learned the faith. Or they may have been taught anti-Catholic beliefs that they need to, you know, be educated out of. And so that can extend the process as well. And when you couple that with the need to make sure they have a firm commitment, that they understand what they're committing to, so they know the faith, and they are making a firm commitment to it that's not just going to evaporate in a year or something, then it can warrant a longer period before becoming received into the Catholic Church. Now, having said that, the Church recognizes not everybody is starting from the same place. So the actual documents here in the United States that govern this process encourage people who have already lived as Christians to be received more quickly. They don't need to learn as much. They don't need to wait as long. But given the practical realities in local parishes, they may or may not end up making the kind of exceptions that the documents call for. So I want to say I really sympathize with your situation, and those are some of the reasons that inform why this kind of situation happens. I'm not saying it's the ideal, and I'm certainly not saying it's what should happen in your case. If I looked into your case, I might well conclude, oh, hey, this guy knows what he needs to know, bring him on in. But unfortunately, that's not my decision to make. But I hope that at least understanding the process can make it a little more bearable. And even though I had to wait much longer than I should have to be received into the Church, I can tell you it is worth it. And looking back on it from all these years later, I'm really glad I waited it out, because it was the right thing to do. Even though I shouldn't have had to wait as long as I did, I'm glad I did, you know, stick it out and come into the Church. That was the right thing. So I'd offer that to you as encouragement.
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0: To Spirit of Stewardship. Jeremy Belsky is your host for real life stories, encouragement, and ideas to enhance your own gifts of work, wealth, and wisdom in response to God's blessings for you.
1: I'm Jeremy Belsky, and today's topic is sharing our gifts in a work environment. Work. Just the mere mention of the word causes some to shudder and others to shout for joy. Okay, let's not get too carried away here. Love it or hate it, work does allow you to share your God-given gifts outside the family home. In this segment of Spirit of Stewardship, I'd like to provide some points to ponder that will enable you to share your particular gifts with your coworkers. Do you have a contagious positive attitude worth catching? If you are naturally positive and optimistic, this is a valuable gift worth sharing with others in your office. Perhaps you possess the gifts of patience and sensitivity. Nothing's more helpful in an intense meeting than a person calm and unruffled despite all circumstances. Maybe your gifts to share in a work environment are more pragmatic. You set Christian examples in the areas of character, conversation, integrity, and fostering transparency in an often untrustworthy business world. Does your employer allow for prayer before meetings or meals? Is that something you could initiate? When it comes to lessen the load for one of your coworkers, how do you respond? What would Jesus do? You would think that with 12 apostles, Jesus was a master delegator. But we know the opposite is true. He taught us how to serve others first. Do the same for your coworkers and share the spirited message of Christian stewardship through your God-given gifts. I'm Jeremy Belsky, your host for Spirit of Stewardship.
0: To learn how you can better share your talents and resources, contact your local parish priest. Your level of involvement in the church now positively impacts our faith in the future.
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3: Steve, here's a really ugly accusation that's leveled at us all the time. You pro-lifers only care about babies while they're inside the uterus. Once they're born, you don't care for the poor and needy.
4: And what I always say is, what makes you think that pro-life advocates care less for the needy than pro-choicers? Did you know that pro-lifers give a greater percentage of their income and volunteer more of their time to the needy than those who identify as pro-choice? Now, you might believe that progressive social policies are better for the poor than conservative policies, and that's a legitimate debate to have. But it's both arrogant and inaccurate to simply claim that pro-choicers who donate less of their time and less of their money to the poor somehow care more for the poor than do the pro-life community.
3: Adoption rates also refute this falsehood. Pro-lifers are more than twice as likely to adopt as pro-choicers, again proving that pro-life movement is pro-life for all children. So claiming that pro-life advocates don't care about babies after they're born is pure nonsense.
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0: Welcome back, Catholic Answers Live. I am Cy Kellett, your host, Jimmy Akin, our guest. We are in the we just finished the first half hour of our pledge drive. We just come to you 6 hours each quarter. We only take a little, you know, a part of as little as we can of each of those hours. We had a slow start the first half hour, but that often means nothing. We've got a half hour to make it up for this hour. We could use your help. Let me just tell you where we are with the matches or what's available for the matches. And then I'm going to bring in two very special guests. First of all, the number is 888-291-8000. Any gift in any amount is matched 100% for the rest of this hour. And any gift, $500 or more, is matched twice, so it is tripled for the rest of this hour. Please, a perfect time to pick up the phone and call 888-291-8000. 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Let me introduce two extraordinary people, Chris and Christine. It sounds like an act or something. Chris Jack, president of Catholic Answers. Thank you for being here.
1: Cy, thank you for having me. 888

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1: And Christine Crow, who I've never introduced before as Christine Crow, I don't think.
0: All her fans know her as Christine Venditti.
1: Yeah. So, but
0: her many fans.
1: But the new and improved Christine. Welcome, Christine.
2: Thanks, Si. Good to see you. And yes, I think this is the first time as Christine Crow. So,
1: well, I'm
2: sounds nice. I like it.
1: It sounds good. It does sound good.
0: Christine is director of development here at Catholic Answers, and she is the best development director ever.
1: One, you are a very good development director, but one of the things I love about the giving here at Catholic Answers is there is a level of giving where people are supporting us at a higher level, where I have noticed it's not just like people are writing a check. They're often very close to us, very involved. Their advice is as important as their money in many cases, although we will take the money. 888-291-8000. So you want to just start by telling us about that, Christine?
2: Yeah. Well, I first want to say thank you to everybody who is giving during this drive. We have such amazing supporters, and I'm so blessed to work with so many of them. And I want to encourage everyone who is calling in and donating, when you're talking to the staff at Catholic Answers, give them your prayer intentions, because we want to pray for your intentions. We take those intentions to the chapel in our office, and we have some amazing prayer warriors here at Catholic Answers. So as you're donating and you're supporting our mission, know that we want to support you as well in whatever your spiritual needs are. So please do, you know, share your intentions with us. And one thing that I want to emphasize before we talk about these Vineyard partners, which is our higher levels of investment givers, I want to emphasize that every gift to Catholic Answers really does make a difference. And there are so many people who I talk to on the phones who say, I wish I could give more. I'm giving this amount. I wish I could give more. And that is so beautiful to hear. And those individuals, they're called to a different level of giving. The giving that they are doing is so unique and so important. But we do have supporters who are able to give at higher levels. And these supporters, they're making an investment in the work that we are doing. We call them our Vineyard partners because they're truly partnering in the Vineyard with us. And the giving level for that group of supporters starts around $5,000 annually. These are gifts that allow us to be nimble to changes that we see as needs in the media scope. Of course, media changes often, and Catholic Answers is operating in every sort of media that we can. And these, as you said, Si, we want you, if you are in this level, to feel confident about the investment that you are making in our company. So we really walk alongside with you. We bring you into conversations. We bring you into certain events. And Chris can talk a little bit about those events. But this level of investment, we want you to really feel confident. There are so many amazing organizations out there. Catholic Answers is doing something very unique here, and we want you to be a part of it. So if you're able to support at those higher levels, we want to talk to you about that.
1: 888-291-8000 is the number to call. And if you're here listening to Christine and you're like, I would like to do that, let them know. Chris will call you back in 5 minutes here. He'll call you back right now.
0: Absolutely. 888-291-8000. Let me underscore two things that Christine said. First, we're grateful to everyone who was able to support us and everyone who supported us thus far. And every single gift absolutely matters. We do want to call your attention to this higher level of giving. So, Si, before I became president, back when I was development director.
1: Second best development director, apparently. Well, I was tongue-tied when you said
0: this
1: that, because I was like, I'm going to get myself in trouble here.
0: Yeah, is doing a much better job than I ever did. In any case, I did look at what the apostolate was doing and say, we need to do more for the people who are supporting us and investing in the work of Catholic Answers, yeah, and making it possible for us to grow and making it possible for us to make strategic decisions. And as Christine says, to be nimble and to pivot, which is very critical in the media world. So this thing has gone through several iterations. And actually, I think we've landed on the best one now. But we started as President's Club or Founder Circle, I think. And one of the things that we said is, these are people that we want to bring together annually, once a year, so that we can give them updates about the apostolate, which I believe that they appreciate, but also so that we can hear from them about what they think that we are doing well and what they think isn't necessarily going well.

0: Here is an area in which the Catholic Answers Apostolate ought to be moving and is not. And these, and now, you know, we started them in, 2013, I suppose. So they've been going on for more than a decade. But these have been an invaluable source of counsel to me and to the executive team. You've been to some of these, Si.
1: I have. I love them.
0: You run the trivia at them. Which is,
1: that's me.
0: It's very
1: trivial.
0: Important. It's very important. 888-291-8000. So our next one is in Santa Fe, as a matter of fact, next spring, April, I think, Christine.
1: Yep.
0: Is that
1: next
0: correct?
1: April.
0: Yep. A couple weeks after Easter, if I'm not mistaken. And these really are lovely weekends of conviviality, of spiritual direction, of some sightseeing in a beautiful city, some updates about the apostolate. But as I say, we are deeply, deeply interested in the counsel, in the advice, and in the experience and the wisdom of the people who are able to make the it's our way of saying, look, we're very grateful for your gift, we want your gift, but we also want your advice. 888-291-8000. So the invitation that Christine and I want to extend right now, because it's such a unique time, if you're not a member of our Vineyard Partners and you would like to come in at that $5,000 level, this is a magnificent time to do it, because, Si, the gift is going to be, tripled.
1: It's tripled.
0: Yeah, so $5,000 to us is going to be $15,000. Ten grand gift will be...
1: Make that call now.
0: Will be 30.
1: 888-291-8000.
0: Right, and then we will welcome you into... And it's not really big, but are we at 300 even, Christine, in this group?
2: I think we're just under 300.
0: Yeah, so folks, those of you listening, you must think, oh, Catholic Answers must have a huge number of really big givers that make this. This is why, by the way, as Christine said, every single gift matters. But it's actually a relatively small group of folks. And tomorrow, we're actually on the show, we're going to hear from one of...
1: We're going to bring in one of these Vineyard Partners.
0: Sure, Kevin and Heidi, and they're going to explain why they, why they've chosen to partner with us at this level. But for now, folks, I just want to extend this invitation to you. If you have the means to support Catholic Answers at the $5,000 level or more, and become one of our Vineyard Partners, and be part of this special group of folks who really make it possible for us to answer the need for strategic growth, because, my friends, right now there are still so many people, and you would think, Si, Christine, you would think all the answers have already been given. It's already available on the internet. Anybody who wants to have it can find it. In a sense, that's true, and yet the internet is confused with competing voices and opinions, and who do I trust, and how do I know that I can trust that institution? So, my friends, until the end of time, there will be work to do, I assure you, to spread the gospel. And the more of this level of support that Catholic Answers can receive, the faster she can grow and she can reach more people who need the fullness of the truth, the love and mercy of Jesus Christ. So 888-291-8000. If you're interested in a really big investment, $5,000, $10,000, $50,000, six-figure, and you want to talk to me, just tell whoever you get on the phone. I'd like Chris Check to give me a call.
1: They're in the building here with us. They'll get Chris.
0: Yeah. Or I'd say, frankly, I'd rather have Christine call. She seems like a much nicer person. That's okay, too.
1: This is not a seems like at all. This is a definite.
0: 888-291-8000.
1: I got to go back. Christine, thank you. Would you go ahead, finish.
2: Yes, of course. And I just want to say one other thing. If you do not want to give that gift over the phone, you can always write a check as well. You can give via stock. So there are many options. Just talk to the person who you're on the line with, and we will make it happen.
1: 888-291-8000. Christine Crow, it was fun introducing you that way. Thanks for coming in and doing this with us. I do want to encourage folks, whatever level you're coming in at, we've got 16 lines open right now. So every pledge, every gift is matched dollar for dollar. 888-291-8000. We've got 20 minutes left in this hour. Perfect time to call. 888-291-8000. And any gift $500 or more is being triple matched because of a very generous donor. 888-291-8000. Chris, Thanks. I got Jimmy back, so I'm going to let him answer some questions.
0: All right. That's why people are calling the show.
1: That is.

0: Ask a few questions. So, first of all, and I don't need to know a specific number, but in general, what age is your girlfriend?
1: We're in college.
0: Like, is she in her, so you're in your 20s, okay. And does your girlfriend live with her parents?
1: Over the summer when we're not at school, yeah.
0: Okay. And are they paying for her college?
1: Yeah, I think so.
0: Okay, so the reason I ask those questions is even though she's legally an adult and it doesn't affect the legalities of the situation, it does affect the dynamics of the interpersonal relationship if she still lives with them sometime, and if they're paying for her education and things like that, then even though that doesn't create a legal obligation regarding what religion she practices, it does create a kind of relational obligation. Now, do you have reason to suspect that they would react negatively?
1: It's a little bit hard to say because
0: Mm-hmm.
1: she told me that a while ago, when her family was looking for a new church, that her mom wanted a church that didn't have much authority. And also, she has several family members that converted away from Catholicism. But I don't think any of those are because of bad experiences with the church or anything like that. It's just the way that things worked out for them.
0: Okay. Well, I guess what I would do is, not knowing anything else, but what I would do is recommend that she. Now, are you a Catholic, by the way? That's another question I meant to ask.
1: Yes, I am.
0: Okay. So, what I would recommend is that she introduce them to the concept without the first thing she says being, I'm going to join the Catholic Church. If you have no inkling that the person is even entertaining the Catholic faith, that can be kind of a lot to hear at once if there's going to be a negative reaction. So what I would do instead is I would have her mention to her family that she is, for example, going to church with you. And she doesn't have to get into any details, but she can mention, oh yeah, David and I were at church. We've been going to his parish. I really like, it there. And then move on to talk about something else. But if she can seed the idea that she's having some kind of involvement with the Catholic Church, then that can help plant a seed for later when she tells them, I think I'm going to become Catholic. And I would see how they react to the initial seed. I would not fight them about it. I would not talk to them about the possibility of her becoming Catholic at this stage. I would just let them know that she has some kind of involvement and let them get used to the idea. Now, it might turn out they don't have a negative reaction at all, in which case that's great. On the other hand, if they do have, some concern or even a negative reaction, I would deal with it in a way that doesn't really engage the issue in a detailed way right now. And say, well, he's my boyfriend and I'm checking out his church. I want to see what his faith is like. And she could present it in those terms and not make a big deal out of it. And then that gives them a little bit of time to get used to the idea of her having involvement. And then, further down the line, she can say, I've been investigating this for a while and I see a lot here. I'm going to become Catholic. And I love you, and I just wanted to let you know. And I wouldn't argue with them about it. I would simply say, this is what I'm going to do, and I love you. And and if they make an issue out of it, I would say, I don't want to argue about this, but I do love you, and I wanted to let you know, and leave it there. And that would be the path I would pursue. Now, as they say in the military, it,

0: know, no battle plan survives contact with the enemy. And I'm not saying her family is an enemy or anything like that. I'm just lifting a principle from one context, and it's my way of saying that things may go in an unexpected direction. And when that happens, you do the best you can. But my general approach would be A, to be loving, and B, to be gradual. And as a result of being loving, I wouldn't argue with them about it, because that tends to add heat rather than light to a situation. And by being gradual, that does the same thing. It lets them get used to the idea without, you know, engaging in what could be a direct confrontation. But like I said, hopefully they won't have a negative reaction, and it could be absolutely smooth sailing. But being loving and being gradual are the ways that I would try to approach the situation.
1: David, thank you very much. Jimmy Akin is our guest. It's Ask Me Anything with Jimmy. More questions to come. We'll get to those just momentarily, because we are in the first hour of our pledge drive. It's been a slow start, but shows, let's say, hopeful signs. So when we have asked, the phone lines have picked up. So let's see if we can get the phone lines to pick up again before we come to the end of this hour. We've got a $150,000 match for this pledge drive. And here's how you can take advantage of that match money. Any pledge, any gift in any amount will be matched dollar for dollar. Also, if you are able to give a gift of $500 or more, a one-time gift of $500 or more, it will be double matched. Perfect time to take advantage of that right now, because 18 of our colleagues are on the phone and not a single line is occupied. Oh, I changed that. One line is occupied now. 888-291-8000.
0: Now, Cy Kellett, one of the things we often talk about when we have to do fundraising is what our overall goals are. And folks may have noticed we don't have a specific goal for this hour, but we do have a goal for this drive overall, how much we need to make during the course of the next 3 days. What's that goal?
1: $225,000 is our goal each pledge drive. Now, we know that those go up and down, and so we hope they even out over the course of the year. But if we can raise $225,000, we know we are fully funded for the next 3 months. And that's how it works here. This program is funded going forward. So any gift now will keep us talking about Jesus, talking about his church, helping people to embrace the teachings of Jesus and the church, helping people to live the life of charity and sacraments that Jesus has invited us to. All of that happens because people give, and then in the next 3 months, we go out and we try to be everywhere. We try to be on the radio, we try to be on the YouTube, but we try to be on all the things in order to reach people. 888-291-8000.
0: I love that old school way you put it. We try to be on the YouTube.
1: Yeah, we do.
0: That's
1: on the X, on the YouTube, on the Instagram.
0: Using all those definite articles like there's no tomorrow. Yeah. But we do try to be everywhere. We try to reach people with the message of Christ and his church through every medium that we have access to these days. And they're always inventing new media that we can use. And so we try to bring them on board as quick as we can. That's why we have the web address Catholic.com, because back in the 1990s, when you could still get good domain names, we thought ahead.
1: Yeah.
0: And that's just a sign of how the ministry really tries to be on top of developments in the media so that we can bring all media into the service of the message of Christ and his church, including radio, which is still a very popular medium. But we need your help if we're going to keep using the medium of radio as well as do all of our other work. So please do give us a call and make your pledge. The number to call is 888-291-8000. And if we're going to make it to $225,000 for this drive, we will need some larger gifts.
1: We will.
0: And as I often say, I understand if you need to check with your spouse or check with your stockbroker or your banker or whoever, but now is the time to start thinking about whether you might be able to make one of those larger donations. So start thinking about it now. And if you already know that you can make a donation of whatever size,

0: 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If you donate $50 or more one time, we have the book Not Finished Yet, which I gather is about you. Spiritually, I assume. I assume it's not biological maturation that
1: right,
0: the book
1: is
0: about.
1: Exactly right.
0: That we'd like to give you as a thank you. We also have the big book of Catholic Answers, Volume 2, Electric Boogaloo, that we'd like to give you if you're able to donate $500 or more. And if you do that, as Cy said, it's not only going to be doubled, like donations at any level are, it's going to be tripled. So that one-time $500 donation becomes $1,500 for Catholic Answers, thanks to the generosity of some of our other donors. So please give us a call. The number is 888-291-8000. 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
1: 888-291-8000. If you've been a long time listener, you are probably have noticed that there's much more curiosity in this younger generation. They want to know what the church teaches, why it teaches that, because they are giving it a fair hearing. And it's an exciting time to be in Catholic media when young people are giving the faith a fair hearing. We need to be there for them. And your help, it matters. And I this is something that I always find it difficult to communicate, that we really do look at the bank account and go, what can we do based on what has come in? That's how it works. And so we're trying to be where they are. You know, we're on Twitch, for example, and Twitter, which is X now. And as I said, the Instagram, the YouTube, all the things. And essential to all of it is this radio program, which is at the heart and center of all of it. It allows folks to call in. This is a great time to give and help us to be able to reach those young people who are open to the faith. It's a glory to see that they're open. 11 lines open right now. Your opportunity to make your pledge, 888-291-8000. 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
0: And this is a particularly good time to call. I can see that we're starting to get some additional calls, but we've still got 11 of our fellow employees who are just waiting to take your call. 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You've got several minutes. 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So now is the time to call. Let's light up the phone lines. 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That's 888-291-8000.
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0: Abundantly International. I'd like to read to you a couple of verses from Matthew's Gospel in chapter 5. He tells us, "You are the salt of the earth. But what if salt goes flat? How can you restore its flavor? Then it is good for nothing but to be thrown out and trampled underfoot. You are the light of the world. A city set on a hill cannot be hidden. Men do not light a lamp and then put it under a bushel basket. They set it on a stand where it gives light to all in the house." As we read those words, I'm reminded of a quote from St. Francis of Assisi. He tells us, "Preach the gospel and use words if necessary." Today, let our actions be that light. Let our actions be that salt, that we might bring the word of God to others.
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2: St. Augustine gives us tremendous insight as to why we should pray. He says this, "Why God should ask us to pray when He knows what we need even before we ask Him may perplex us if we do not realize that our Lord and God does not want to know what we want, for as God He cannot fail to already know it. But rather He wants us to exercise our desire through our prayers so that we may be able to receive what He is preparing to give us."
3: This is Cardinal Raymond Burke. In the name of the Father, and of the Son, and of the Holy Spirit. Amen. Almighty God, author of human life, help us to always respect the inviolability of the gift of human life made in your own image and likeness. We pray to you asking for an end of the scourge of procured abortion in our nation and in the world. We pray to you for the grace of human life. We ask all this through your Son, our Lord Jesus Christ, who died to save man from sin and everlasting death, who lives and reigns with you in the unity of the Holy Spirit, one God, forever and ever. Amen. In the name of the Father, and of the Son, and of the Holy Spirit. Amen.
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5: The phone lines are open. It's your chance to talk with some of the leading apologists and theologians in the church today. 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

Welcome back, Catholic Answers Live. I am Cy Kellett, your host. Jimmy Akin is our guest. Lots of folks with great questions on the line. This is a great hour we're about to have. So let me give you the update on last hour as we go forward. Generally speaking, we know that we need to do $20,000 hours on day one to be in great shape. I would feel great about it if we did 20. And we did. That was the $10,000 hour that first hour. So I just tell you that to let you know where we are. I'm super grateful to everybody who gave. Thank you so much, those who came in and helped and supported us. Quite a few people came in at the $500 level, and I'm very grateful for that because, especially there at the end, I think you could see we needed it, and you came in. So God bless you. Thank you for that. We come to you four times a year to ask you to fund this radio program. The radio program is shared without cost to anybody who would be willing to broadcast it, put it on their app, put it on their, we're on websites around the world. That's why you hear the calls from various places around the world, because people pick it up for free and share it. And you make that possible. And so four times a year, we've got to come to you and ask you to make it possible for the next 3 months. We've got two beautiful matches. Anybody who gives in any amount is going to be matched 100%. That's pretty good. If any amount, 100% match. 888-291-8000. 16 lines open right now. I am going to go right to the phones. Don't worry. I'm not going to do a lot of pitching right now. I'm going to get Jimmy to do his job. But I got to tell you this. At $500, if you can make a $500 gift right now, a one-time $500 gift or more, tripled. And we've got the match money to do it because we are early in the pledge drive. 888-291-8000.

0: thousand.
1: And in addition to saying thanks to all those who have made pledges in any amount so far, and in addition to saying thank you to all those that you mentioned that have made $500 or more gifts, one of the ways we do that is by giving them the Catholic Answers Big Book of Answers. I want to say a special thank you to Sharona from New Orleans, who was able to give a gift of $1,000. So
0: thank you.
1: There are some people who have been blessed by God and are able to help out even more. So thank you to Sharona, and thank you for everybody who's helping out. The number to call again is 888-291-8000. That's 888-291-8000, and I say it slow, just like I've trained Cy Kellett to say it slow, because I love you.
0: Have I been doing it slow, or have I been? I haven't even paid attention. Been okay?
1: You've been doing it slow, certainly slower than you used to.
0: Okay, well, yeah, I mean, I can't break those records anymore. 888-291-8000. I'll tell you what, you call. There's 12 lines open right now, and we'll let Jimmy do his job. Megan is in Blanchester, Ohio, listening on Sacred Heart Radio. Hey, Megan, welcome.
2: Hi.
0: Hi. You got a question for Jimmy?
2: Yes. So I was wondering if there was anything in church teaching that goes against newly baptized Catholics from evangelizing under a parish and even sponsoring incoming new members. Like, is there a waiting period we're supposed to have before we're allowed to do these things?
1: Well, so you said church teaching, and there's not a church teaching that deals with this. There is a principle that's articulated in the New Testament that intersects with this. It's not directly on point, but in 1 Timothy 3:6, St. Paul is writing to Timothy about what qualities a man needs to have to be appointed as an elder or a bishop, a priest or a bishop. And he says that he must not be a recent convert, or he may become puffed up with conceit and fall into the condemnation of the devil. So we've got a prudential warning from St. Paul about not putting recent converts in ordained ministry. Now, ordained ministry is not the same thing as just, you know, evangelizing. And it's always been the case from the very beginning of church history onward that, you know, new converts would be excited about their faith and would want to share it with others. And so there's no barrier to new converts, you know, informally sharing their faith. Anybody can, you know, talk to people. They can talk to their friends. They can talk to their relatives. They can talk to coworkers, assuming their work situation allows it. They can go on Facebook, or they can go on, you know, social media sites. They can informally evangelize anybody. When it comes to evangelizing as part of a parish program, that's really going to depend on the parish. And even though the principle that St. Paul articulates involves ordained ministry, I could imagine some parishes saying, hey, you know, before you start formally evangelizing as part of a church program, it's a good idea to get a little time to, you know, get your sea legs under you, to get used to the church before you start doing this in a more formal, organized way. When it comes to sponsoring people, that's a little different. The duties of a sponsor, although they are real, are not that demanding. And so I could imagine a parish, I mean, this is hypothetical, I could imagine a parish saying, we want someone to have, you know, been a member for a while, but I don't know any parishes that actually do that. So I could, my expectation would be, you might come in 1 year and then next year you might sponsor somebody. So really the practical answer is, in terms of formal evangelization, it's going to depend on the parish, because there's not an official doctrine or law that deals with this. So it would be up to the parish.

0: And specifically, it would be up to the pastor of the parish to set policy on matters like that. But there is absolutely no barrier and never has been a barrier to new converts informally evangelizing people. That's been the case all the way down through church history.
1: Megan, hang on. We don't usually give out books, but I want to give you one. You're newly baptized. How to Talk About Jesus with Anyone. Just hang on, and Edgar will send it to you there in Ohio. Thank you so much for the call, for getting us started this hour. And as I've been saying, there's an openness among the young to hear about the person of Jesus, to hear about the church. And more are finding the arguments, the invitations compelling. And we want to make those arguments. We want to give those invitations to people. Come and see. And you are helping us to do that when you give. We have a couple of great matches right now. As I said, we only come to you four times a year to help us make this show that we give away free to anyone who broadcasts it. And you can be part of that right now, 888-291-8000.
0: And you mentioned we come four times a year, and even then, we're really keeping it minimal. This isn't like, you know, NPR, where we devote every minute of every hour of the broadcast day to raising money. We only do it for 3 days, you know, four times a year. That's just 12 days out of 365. We only do it for 2 hours. It's not a continuous thing. And we don't even do it continuously during those 2 hours, because as you've heard, if you listen to last hour and if you listen to the beginning of this hour, I'm still answering questions. We're trying to weave in the fundraising in and around our primary job, what we really like doing, which is answering questions. So we're trying to keep it to a minimum. But what that means is when we do ask for your help, we really need it. We need you to respond or we can get into trouble. And like Si said last hour, our goal for this drive is $225,000. We need to make about $20,000 an hour on air when we do that. And last hour, we only made $10,000, so a little more. So we're behind right now. And so we really do need to hear from people like you. You can give us a call at 888-291-8000. Once again, it's 888-291-8000. You can also give on the web at Catholic Answers Radio or by text. But we do need to hear from you one way or another, and we are going to need to hear from people who are able to make larger donations, like Sharona from New Orleans, who was able to give $1,000. We'll also need some folks who are able to give $2,500 or $5,000 and join one of those higher-level giving societies, which have their own benefits that come with them. So please do be thinking about how much you can give, and if you know right now that you can give whatever the particular amount is, do give us a call. We need to hear from you. The number is 888-291-8000. Once again, 888-291-8000.
1: As Jimmy said, 20,000, it's kind of a marker we go by. We're 1,000. We've used up $1,000 of match money, maybe slightly more than $1,000 this hour. So we do need your help. 888-291-8000. One thing, I'm going to go right back to the phones and let Jimmy answer, but I do want to just share this real quickly. One thing that I think people, I'm looking through the gifts, and one gift from the Philippines. And we do get international gifts, but it's more difficult, you know. But well, the main way to do it is to go online to CatholicAnswersRadio.com. But I do think that one thing you should know about Catholic Answers is that when you get it is mostly supported by folks who are here in the United States, for whom, you know, it's all convenient. It's much more convenient to give. And it is a gift that you are giving to the whole world, and a gift in the sense that, you know, there are people in. I was just recently speaking with people in Germany who told me, "Look, when we really want to dig into the Catholic faith, we go to the American outlets like Catholic Answers because there's not a great deal of trust in what's coming out of Germany. You know, so do consider that, that for our brothers and sisters, maybe in Nigeria, as I said, in Germany, maybe in, well, the Philippines or all around the world, this is something that we as Americans are providing. And I actually am quite proud of that and happy with that. And I would love it if you'd pick up the phone and call right now and support that. 888-291-8000. Any gift.

0: gift is matched 100%. Any gift $500 or more, double matched for the rest of the hour. 888-291-8000. Jimmy Akin, our guest. We're heading to speak with Xavier in Kingsport, Tennessee. Xavier, you have been so patient while we raised money. Thank you very much. Go ahead with your question.
1: Thank you so much. Basically, my question is, if I can explain it right, I have to explain things. Is this one I had for a while now? And actually, Jimmy can be thanked for this a little bit. I watched his podcast video, Mysterious World, on the Exodus story. Mm-hmm. And if it happened, you know, and it's helped me a lot to understand it, and really good and stuff, really good topic.
2: Thank you.
1: Though I really wish, and this is that one I thought he might have talked about, but it kind of got passed, I guess, since it's kind of small, which is actually the one kind of verse I've been kind of theorizing, because I've been wanting to do research and stuff and things like that, you know. But it's the verse of, you know, the Song of the Sea in chapter 15 et cetera, you know, with Miriam and the Israelites singing the song of praise, you know, of how God, you know, and I quote, then Moses and the sons of Israel sang the song to the Lord, saying, I will sing to the Lord, for he has triumphed gloriously. The horse and his rider he has thrown into the sea. And, of course, it goes on and on.
0: Okay.
1: Basically, I have done a little research on this, too, and stuff on this verse. And scholars, biblical scholars and historians have seen how this verse kind of is actually way older, like very older than the text. Like, it goes to the archaic period almost, like kind of in that era. And I thought to myself, like, wait, like, would this mean that somehow the Israelite song of praise could actually have been of the event, like it was recorded and told again through history and stuff? And could it maybe lead to the Exodus possibly happening? Which, of course, I believe it happened, but I was wondering if maybe this, like, song could have, like, a key instance to it probably being an actual event if the song is this ancient.
0: Okay, Jimmy?
2: Okay, well, so, I guess let me explain a few things just for folks who may not be familiar. So the passage that you quoted, in addition to being widely used in various praise choruses that people sing today, but the passage in Exodus 15 is from Miriam, that's Moses' sister. It's from her. It's from a song that Exodus 15 presents the Israelites, led by Miriam, is singing. And it's often called the Song of the Sea, and it is widely regarded among biblical scholars as being older than the surrounding narrative in Exodus. So the idea is the song came first, and then it was embedded in the larger narrative of Exodus. And exactly when Exodus was written is a subject of debate. I just did an episode of the Jimmy Akin podcast about the different theories on that debate. My tendency is to put Exodus a little bit earlier than a lot of people would. I would tend to put it in the 10th century BC. And so if I'm right about that, then the Song of the Sea would be even older than the 10th century BC. And the idea that the Song of the Sea is older than the surrounding narrative is supported by a few things. One of them is the Hebrew that it uses is older. You know, it's like you can tell when someone talks English how recent their English is. Like if someone says, oh man, those are dank memes, well, they're probably contemporary. But if they say, oh man, it was so groovy, well, maybe they learned to talk in the 1960s. Or maybe if they say, oh, it was the bee's knees, he's just banana oil, that would be the 1920s. And if someone says, he was a dubious gentleman who oft spoke ill of the true faith, well, maybe, you know, they're from the 1500s or something.

0: like that. So so you can tell when a language was being spoken, and the language in the Song of the Sea is older than the surrounding narrative. It uses, it's different in style. Also, that's kind of what you'd expect, because one of the things that anthropologists have realized is that in societies that aren't yet literate, that don't yet have literature, they tend to preserve information in the form of poetry and songs. And the reason for that is poetry and songs use devices like meter and rhyme and rhythmic patterns that recur, and that makes them easier to remember. So it's easier to remember the words to a song than it is to remember the words to a text. In fact, they even used that principle when I was a kid to teach children the preamble to the Constitution. Now, ordinarily, the preamble would be really hard to memorize, but if you set it to a song, every kid who grew up at the time I did knows that the preamble to the Constitution is, "We the people, in order to form a more perfect union, establish justice, ensure domestic tranquility, provide for the common defense, ensure the general welfare, and secure the blessings of liberty to ourselves and our posterity, to ordain and establish this Constitution." So you can see how easy it makes things to remember it when it's a song. Now, if I'm right that Exodus was written around, you know, the 900s BC, that's the 10th century BC, and Exodus 15, the Song of the Sea, is older than that, then it could well date to the time of Moses, which is, as I'll cover in a future episode of Mysterious World, in the 1200s BC. So the gap between the two is not that long. Now, would this prove to a skeptic that the Exodus happened? Well, no, it wouldn't. Part of the reason for that is they're not going to agree with my premise that Exodus was written in the 10th century BC. So it wouldn't prove it, but it is a piece of data that points in that direction.
1: I'm going to leave it there because I got to go back. I hope that that was helpful to you, Xavier, and I'm very grateful for the call. But we've slowed down a bit in our fundraising. We come to you, as we've said, four times a year. This is our summer pledge drive. We've got a really big match available, $150,000 in match money to use up. And we've, you know, we're just a bit over, we were at 10,000 of it used at the end of the last hour. I'll check to see where we are now. But I want to encourage people to pick up the phone and call, please. 888-291-8000. I will remind you also that in addition to all the good things, that that every pledge is matched 100%, any pledge $500 or more is double matched. Essentially, your money is tripled at $500 or more. The gifts that we're able to give, for a $50 donation, for example, able to give Not Finished Yet, the Marcus Peter book, and at a $500 gift, able to add the second big book from Catholic Answers, the big book of answers from Catholic Answers, all of that. One more thing to mention is when you give on the first day, you really help us on the last day, because the lines are, well, they are not jammed today. They are open. The money that we're able to bank today makes it much easier for folks to do the work they need to do here on the last day and for other people to get in and make their pledges. So if you could do that $500 a month pledge, quite a few people have taken advantage of that today. A couple people, I noticed that Teresa from Idaho just came in at more than $1,000. We've had a couple of those today, but quite a few have taken advantage of the $500 triple match. Maybe a few folks could do that right now while we've got 18 lines open. 888-291-8000 is the number. 888-291-8000. 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
0: And one of the things that we sometimes talk about when we have to raise money is the proportion of people who raise money. Now, in the old days, terrestrial radio was all there was. We didn't have people listening.

0: listening online and watching on YouTube and things like that. But we would have a count of the number of different radio towers that we were on. And we could look at the number of supporters that we have and just divide that into the number of radio towers we've got and figure out how many people do we have on a per tower basis. And it was always a really small number. It was like between 10 and 13 supporters per radio tower. Now, today it's a little more complicated because a lot of people listen online, but, and we don't have towers for that, but it's still going to be a similar proportion. And we knew back in the day that a lot more than 10 or 13 people were listening to us on each radio tower. We could tell by the calls we got that a lot more people were listening to us than that. And in the same way, today with downloads and video watches, we can see how many people are listening to Catholic Answers online, and it's a lot. But we still don't have that many supporters, and that means that most people are just consuming the information that we give out, and they're not giving anything back. They're not supporting it. Well, okay, that's a choice that they've made, but you don't want to make that choice. You want to support what you believe in, and if you find benefit in what we do here on Catholic Answers Live, you want to support it. And it's very easy to do that, whether you can do that at a small rate or at a large rate. You can help us out. And if you derive benefit, either you or people you know, if they're benefited by listening to Catholic Answers Live, please do help us out. We're going to be hitting the hard break here in a few moments, but and which also means it's a good time to call. The number to call, as we keep saying, is 888-291-8000. Once again, it's 888-291-8000. We've only got four people on the phone right now, and the other 16 of them are waiting to take your call. So you can call in, you can make your pledge, you can make your donation. It will not take you hardly any time at all, but if you get benefit from the show, you know that you ought to support it. So please do, and call 888-291-8000.
1: Now 15 lines open, and let me tell you, every single line is one of our colleagues. You can talk with folks who work here in the building with us. Some are even at home. They've logged in and they're taking calls, you know, depending on where they are. You never know who you're going to get to speak with, but it does mean a lot to them when you call. So as we go to this break, let's see if we can fill up. Now there's just 13 lines open. Perfect time to call. You're not going to take a line from someone else. So another good reason to call now, 888-291-8000. I would ask that some folks that can do the larger gifts help us out now, because I'm going to tell you right now, I'm looking at Joe from Michigan with a $10 gift. Thank you, Joe. John from Ohio, more than a $50 gift. Joe from Nebraska, more than a little more than $50. Folks are calling and giving. 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Could you do 5,000? Could you do 1,000? Maybe 500? 888-291-8000. Let's fill up those lines. 888-291-8000.
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7: I never wanted to be a priest. It might seem very hard to understand that, but there was nothing in my life pointing in that direction. I never prayed. I didn't believe in hardly anything that was meant to be part of our faith. Yeah, I was brought up Catholic, went to Catholic school.

0: schools, but in many ways it was dead in my heart. I remember a particular incident actually when I was 19. I had a girlfriend. Don't tell the Pope, it's true. She's no longer my girlfriend, it's true. We were going out for some time, and then I think after a few months, I remember I called off the relationship, and I really didn't know why. Because she was very attractive, she was sporting, intelligent, popular, virtuous. She was a practicing Catholic even. I couldn't help that because I was allergic to Catholicism at that stage. It was really strange because I called the quits. I wasn't a winner, but I called the quits. And I remember I said to her, you know, she was just crying and blubbering, and you know, guys aren't very good at those moments, the best of time. And remember, I wasn't spiritual. I didn't have this grand vision of vocation. I didn't know. I would have just thought it was vacation. I had no idea. And I remember I said to her, I've come to realize that my heart was made not just for one person. That if I gave my affection, my devotion, my life, my service to you, I thought, why just you? My heart's for everyone. I didn't really know what that meant. It was only later God revealed. And I saw that as a priest, I meant to be a man to help bring all people to God.
1: For information on the priesthood or religious life, log on to www.ewtn.com/religious-life.
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3: The year 150 AD, the Catholic Church confronts Gnosticism, a collection of religious sects that prize the spiritual world and condemn the utter evil of the material world. Its confusing and deceptive melding of Christian truths with Greek philosophy and other beliefs deceives a large number of Christians. Ignatius, Bishop of Antioch, warns his flock against Docetism, a Gnostic heresy that denies the humanity of Christ and teaches that his body is simply an illusion. Ignatius reminds believers that in the sacrament of the Holy Eucharist, the faithful consume the true body and blood of Jesus Christ. Irenaeus of Lyon instructs all Christians that true doctrine comes from Jesus Christ through his apostles and their appointed successors and the church he founded.
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0: Welcome back. Catholic Answers Live. Thank you to that 8 or 10 folks who just picked up the phone and called as we were heading into the break. 11 lines open right now, 8 still on the line. By the way, if you need to get done quickly, they will get you done quickly. You just tell them, hey, I got a minute to do this. I pulled over to the side of the road. It may not be a minute, but 90 seconds, they'll get you done. 888-291-8000. You can also go safe and secure online to CatholicAnswersRadio.com. Let me tell you where we are. It looks like we're at about 6,000 raised this hour, as we said at the beginning of the hour, to be on our mark for a first day. We'd like to do a $20,000 hour. So we're about 14,000 away. I have seen many times in a half hour more than 14,000 come in. So I don't feel worried about it. I feel like my job is to let you know where we are. 12 lines open. At $14,000 to raise to make this a successful hour. Can you help us right now? 888-291-8000. We got a guest in the studio with us. I'm going to go there, but I wanted you to know, I said, look, we need some folks that can come in at that 500 or higher level. Tim in Idaho just came in at 700. Nicole in Texas just came in at more than 500. Tristan in Texas just came in at more than 500. So thank you for answering the call. We've got calls on. I'll let you know when I know what those amounts are. But we're trying to $14,000 in a half hour. Can you help us do that? 888-291-8000 here in studio with us. Chris Check, president of Catholic Answers.
1: Sai, you called me a guest.
0: I apologize.
1: I mean, am I actually a guest?
0: Nah,
1: I mean,
0: you're not a guest. The boss is not a guest.
1: I'd be treated like a guest. That's fine.
0: Yes, I'll get the hors d'oeuvres.
2: A radio guest. Anyone other than the host is a guest.
1: Very good. In radio, Jimmy always has those clarifying points. That's why he's so good at this. He's

0: Good with language.
1: 888-291-8000. My friends, if you are holding your cell phone right now or your smartphone, called smartphones now.
0: Sorry. Yeah.
1: Yeah. If you're holding your smartphone now, listening to Catholic Answers Live or maybe the podcast at some point, you can text the word Catholic to 24365. Text Catholic to 24365 or 24365. Get that?
0: Yeah. 365 days a year.
1: So those of you holding a phone right now, text Catholic to 24365 and make your gift that way. Si, you said we had 13 lines open or 13 lines open.
0: Now there's 13 lines open.
1: Yeah. So actually this little display here thing says idle.
0: Yes, they're idle.
1: They're idle.
0: They are not idle. I'm sure they're working.
1: We don't want the staff of Catholic Answers to be idle. It says 13 agents idle.
0: Yes.
1: They're not really agents. They're employees of Catholic Answers. They work here full time. So, we don't want anybody to be idle. This is a great time to call. 888-291-1000. As Si says, your call will be dealt with within about a minute or a minute and a half.
0: Very quickly.
1: Easy peasy.
0: They can get you
1: through. 12 lines open. Let's get that down to 8 lines. Can we get that down to 8 lines open? 888-291-8000. 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So your gift of $500 is $1,500 to us. 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You might say to yourself, I would like to give $3,000 to Catholic Answers. That's a little bit beyond what I can do, but $1,000 you can do. Well, that's $3,000 to us. So this is a great time to make a significant gift of that size. 888-291-8000. Of course, all gifts are matched.
0: Any amount, 100% matched right now.
1: Doubled.
0: 888-291-8000.
1: 11 lines open. Let's get that below 10. 888-291-8000. Or text Catholic to 24365.
0: Look, down to 10 lines.
1: There we go.
0: 10 lines open. And Chris said, let's get it down to 8. We can do that. 888-291-8000.
1: Two people call right now.
0: And also, Chris, we're down to 11,500 to raise in the next half hour.
1: See?
0: In just those few minutes, some folks came in and helped us.
1: Very good. So let's continue. 888-291-9 lines open. Look at that. So very soon we're going to get to 8 lines open.
0: If I get to 8, can I let Jimmy answer a question?
1: 7.
0: Oh, if I get to 7.
1: No. I mean, if we get to 8 lines open, we'll go straight back to questions, folks. 888-291-8000. Call now. The whole staff of Catholic Answers is here in the building, here to answer your calls. They're wonderful people. And as Christine Venditti said in the previous hour, if you have a prayer intention, can you please share that with us? Because every day at Divine Mercy, we pray for all the intentions of our supporters, and we want to remember those intentions, so please share those with us. If you have a story about how Catholic Answers has affected your life or the lives of people in your life, we want to hear that too. 888-291-8000, so be sure to share that story.
0: Well, Jimmy and I made an appeal right before the break. You've made a very helpful appeal, Chris, and now we are $10,500 away. So you can. I love it when the number goes down like that. $10,500 to reaching
1: 9 lines open. Let's get one more here, folks.
0: For the hour. Let's get another line open, and I can let Jimmy answer a question.
1: 888-291-8000.
0: 888-291-8000. Every pledge matched dollar for dollar. Any pledge, $500 or more, is tripled right now. 888-291-8000. And I have to say, looking at the numbers that are coming in, gifts ranging from $26.46 to $52 to $523. There's one for $317, all the way up to Jeff in Michigan with $1,258 and Ramona in Delaware with $2,092. That's the kind of mix that has kept us on the air for almost 3 decades now with this program. 888-291-8000.
1: I think you should go to a question, don't you?
0: You should. That's a relief. All right, let's go to a question. Let's see. Jimmy, you got to remind me who. Am I going to line five? Does that look right to you?
2: You're going to line five.
0: Okay. Vincent in Fontana, California. Thank you for letting us raise a little money there. Vincent, go ahead with your question.
3: Thanks, Si. I have questions for Jimmy on his latest video on his podcast.
0: Okay.
3: Talking about Messianic prophecy. you mentioned how the Torah, the first five books

0: the Bible, there's like a traditional view that people said it didn't reach its final form till around 400 BC. But you mentioned how it was around like the Davidic king, like during Solomon or David, that it potentially reached its final form. And my question was just what evidence like made you come to that conclusion?
1: Well, good things come to those who wait, and on this one, you only got to wait a week, because you're actually asking about the subject of my very next podcast. This coming Monday, so yesterday's podcast was about Messianic prophecy. This coming Monday's podcast is about who wrote the books of Moses and when were they written. And I go through different theories in that. I talk about the so-called documentary hypothesis, also known as the JEDP theory or the Wellhausen hypothesis. And I talk about why I don't believe that. And I show you evidence against that. And once you get past the documentary hypothesis, it really opens up the options for when the five books of Moses could have been written. And one of the things that I point out in this episode is that some scholars, and this is not a majority, but some scholars who have, you know, seen the problems with the JEDP theory have proposed that it was that they were written around the 10th century, which is the time of, you know, David and Solomon especially. And the reason for that, or one of the reasons for that, is they give the boundaries of the kingdom of Israel from what's called the River of Egypt, which is not the Nile. It's actually in the Sinai Peninsula, all the way over to the Euphrates, which is in the east. And there's only one time in Israel.

0: Israel's history that the kingdom reached that far. And that was during the reign of David and Solomon. And so it looks like that would be evidence for that's when these books were written, during the time frame when Israel actually met the boundaries that are described. Now, it's not proof, but that's an indicator that would support the idea that these were written in the reign of David or Solomon, and thus in the 10th century BC. But if you'd like more about all that, check out this coming Monday's episode of the Jimmy Akin Podcast.
1: And Vincent, thank you so much. I hope you'll call again when we're not fundraising, because it sounds to me like you are a Jimmy Akin fan, and it would be great to have you be able to have a longer conversation with Jimmy. I'm actually feeling pretty good right now, because a few minutes ago I said we have $14,000 to raise to reach $20,000 for this hour. And right now that number is at $7,500. We have $7,500 to raise.
2: And we have about 17 minutes to do that.
1: We got 17 minutes to do that. So God bless our listeners. Thank you all so much. It's been extraordinary to see the outpouring of help. That's why we always say we just try to be honest about what our need is here. And you have helped us again and again and again. So let's see if we can raise that $7,500. 15 lines open, though. So there was a flood. And now that flood is drying up, so perfect time for another flood if you would.
0: As the Old Testament says, you've betrayed me like a wadi.
1: The wadi is dry now. That's right.
0: Yeah.
1: And so
2: let's say the number here, 888-291-8000.
1: 888-291-8000. Go ahead, Jimmy, please.
0: And for folks who may not know, a wadi is what here in the United States we'd call a wash.
1: Yeah.
0: It's a dry stream bed that periodically has flash floods, and then it goes dry again. So we're in one of those dry spells, and we need to hear from you. So 888-291-8000. You can also go to CatholicAnswersRadio.com or text the word Catholic to 24365. And you can do that or go to the website any time of day, even if you're listening to the podcast or watching later on YouTube, or let's say you're not in the United States. No matter where you are in the world or when you are in time, you can still give back and help the show keep going. If you're getting benefit from it, well, you need to do that. So use one of the means we have available for you and help the show keep going. I personally love hearing about donations. I mentioned one from the Philippines recently. Okay, so that's East Asia. But we've got listeners all over the world. I'd love to hear about us getting donations in whatever amount, you know, from Africa, from Europe, from South America. This is from Australia. This is a big planet, and a lot

0: then we would like to hear from you how you have benefited from the show. But yes. we would like you to reciprocate. Reciprocate. Did I get that? Yeah.
1: Yeah.
0: We'd also like you to reciprocate.
1: It was close, but you did it.
0: Well, I know. You studied English, Cy. Folks, okay, how about this? Give back. You've benefited from Catholic Answers Live in your life, in the lives of your family members and friends. It's made you perhaps better at evangelizing, made you more comfortable spreading the gospel, which is your obligation to do as a confirmed Catholic, if you are one. 888-291-8000. So we want to hear that story. But if you've never given to Catholic Answers Live, and we've had, Cy, a number of first-time givers during this during this drive, and those are really wonderful to see. Those are the ones that really light my heart up. I love to see the first-time givers because someone has said, you know what, I've really benefited from the show. I've been listening for maybe it's a week, maybe it's many, many weeks I've been listening to the show, but now I'm going to give back. And when you give back, you are not simply returning to us what we've given to you, right? It's not that. What you are doing, though there certainly is an element of that, I suppose, but what you're doing is that you're making it possible for Cy and for Jimmy and for Carlo and Trent and Joe and the many guests and even Tim, even though he's retired, and he's still on the show with us from time to time. You're making it possible for them to continue the work that they're doing so that the same kind of benefit that you have received now is going to spread out all over that giant globe that Cy and Jimmy were just describing. So there are 12 lines open right now, my friends. Special appeal to people who have never given before. Your gift is going to be doubled. And if it's more than $500, it's going to be tripled. 888-291-8000. Please give back. Please make it possible for us to continue to reach more souls.
1: 888-291-8000. I got to take a quick break. It's going to be a very short break. I think it's less than 30 seconds this break, but it's still a good time to call. 13 lines open. Wonderful matches. And I'm going to tell you something. We're down to 5,500 in order to make this a really great hour. We had a tough hour the first hour, and man, have you come through for us this second hour. 5,500 to go to make that $20,000 that we wanted to make for this hour. 888-291-8000. Pick up that phone. We'll be right back.
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1: Welcome back. Catholic Answers Live. This is exciting. 5,500 to go in the next 15 minutes. Jimmy Akin, our guest. 888-291-8000, the number to call to make your pledge. Jimmy?
4: Yeah, and I wanted to mention something before we go back and take another call. I know we need to do that, but Chris just called attention to something which I said, which is if you derive benefit from this program, well, then you need to support it. And Chris may have thought, oh, well, okay, Jimmy Akin says that, and that's respectable, but, you know, someone else.
0: You were inspired.
4: Yes. And the person that I got it from was St. Paul himself. Yeah. And I'll even tell you where, so you can look it up for yourself. The passage you want to look up is in Galatians. It's in chapter 6 of Galatians. That's the last chapter. And it's Galatians starting with Galatians 6:6. So all you need is one more six, and you know this is going to be really bad if you disobey what he says here. But what he says is the one who receives instruction in the word, and that's what we deliver on Catholic Answers Live. We deliver instruction in God's word, should share all good things with their instructor. Okay, so if you're deriving benefit, if you're learning about God's word, St. Paul says you need to share all good things with where you're getting that instruction from. So if you're deriving benefit from Catholic Answers Live, you need to help Catholic

0: Cancers Live keep going. And St. Paul is serious about this. This is not just a pious sentiment. Because he goes on to give a warning in the very next verse, right after he said, share all good things with the instructor. He says, do not be deceived. So this is the kind of thing you could deceive yourself about. And he says, do not be deceived. God cannot be mocked. So you could be mocking God by failing to share all good things with the one who's teaching you God's word. St. Paul says, a man reaps what he sows. Whoever sows to please their flesh, which in context means spending all your money on yourself and your own pleasures, from the flesh will reap destruction. Whoever sows to please the Spirit, on the other hand, which in context means sharing with the instructor to keep the instruction going, from the Spirit will reap eternal life. So St. Paul is really pretty blunt about this. If you receive benefit in the form of learning about God's word, then you need to support that effort. Otherwise, it can be mocking God, and you will reap only corruption if you do that. So please, heed St. Paul's words, heed his warning, and help us keep doing what we love doing, it, bringing God's word to people. The number to call, and by the way, remember that for when we come up to the break in a few minutes, but the number to call is 888-291-8000. Once again, 888-291-8000.
1: 5,000 to go. I feel like we need to take a call. I don't think we've taken a call in a little while. So I'm going to go to Julie in Lansing, Michigan. Julie, thank you for your patience. Go ahead with your question.
2: I had talked to whoever took my pledge. I guess he said he was the CFO. Anyway, it was only $10, but I had a question. And so I guess why they sent me over. At one point a few minutes ago while I was giving my $10, the window had the sun coming through, and there was a pillow on my couch that was made of sequins, and it shone off of onto the wall.
1: Oh, praise God.
2: And it looked like either a fish or a turtle. All sequins all put together in that shape. And I guess my question is that a sign from God? Because now the sun is gone, the vision is gone, but had the question.
1: Well, thank you.
0: Well, I can't say for sure. I haven't seen this myself, but I can lay out some general principles. One principle is that God tends to work through natural causes. And in this case, that's, you know, what he seemed to be doing. He used sunlight reflecting off of sequins to create a pattern on the wall. Now, so that's different than a miracle where God, let's say, produces matter out of nothing. That's a different kind of miracle. The question would be, though, how intentional was this on God's part? Well, I would say that your reaction to it is part of what God would be aiming for if this was intentional. And if you look at the symbol and get inspired to think about God and Jesus, well, I could take that as a little sign from God, not a big one, but a little one. The fact that it was ambiguous about is it a fish? Hang on. The fact that it's ambiguous about is it a fish or is it a turtle? I'd say I wouldn't put too much weight on this being a sign from God. It could just be a coincidence. And because it's in that range where it's not a clear sign from God, I wouldn't put a lot of weight on this. I would tend to lean coincidence, but if it inspires you to think about God and have a little moment of comfort, then that's great. You can accept it on those terms. Before basing anything significant on it, though, if you think you're getting signs like this from God, you need to test them. The more significant the thing is, like making a life decision or something, the more serious you need to be about testing. And the way you would test something like this is see if it replicates and make it harder. so that it's not something that could just be coincidence. It would need to be something that goes well beyond coincidence. And we see examples of that in Scripture. Like in the book of Judges, for example, there's one of the judges,

0: named Gideon, who thinks God may be talking to him, but he's not sure. And so he asks God to let dew form overnight on this one fleece and not around it. You know, he asked for something very specific that would not normally happen. And if you want to seriously evaluate whether something is a genuine sign from God or maybe just a little coincidence or nudge, that's the kind of testing you need to do, where it's something that nature would not produce.
1: Julie, we're so grateful for your gift. I do want to send you a book that I love, and I think you'll love as well. It's called Secrets from Heaven. It's on the parables and sayings of Jesus. If you'd like it, just hang on. We will send it to you. Our donors make it possible for us to take calls, to give books away, to have these conversations, and we are now, I'm trying to do the calculation, but it looks to me like we're at about $3,500 away.
2: That's seven $500 gifts.
1: $500 gifts,
2: if seven
1: and we're there.
2: People call in now and give $500, not only will you help us meet our goal, but each one of those will be $1,500 to Catholic Answers.
1: 888.
2: What is seven times 1,500? That's a lot. That's a big number.
1: I don't know.
2: Yeah.
1: That's a mystery. I don't know if anybody knows the answer to that.
2: 11-5?
1: 888-291-8000. 888-291-8000.
2: 17 lines open, my friends. All the lines are open right now. It's a great time to call. Si, one of the things I love about the show is the answer that Jimmy just gave. We get a lot of questions about where is this Catholic teaching scripturally supported and things of that nature, or help me through this theological problem. But we get a lot of questions from people who have experiences in their personal lives, whether in the supernatural realm or in the moral realm, but it's something that they are personally experiencing in their lives, and they know that they can come to Catholic Answers, and they know that they can get a trusted, coherent, and sober answer like the one that Jimmy just gave. And there's not another program that does all of that as well as our program does. 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
0: And want to say a special thank you to everyone who's calling in and making a donation of any amount. In particular, want to say a special thank you to Catherine from San Antonio, who has made a $500 a month donation, and that would be more than $6,000 a year. So that really helps us out.
2: Thank you, Catherine.
0: But we still need to hear from you, and we're going to need more larger donations in the coming 2 days. So 888-291-8000. You're not going to miss anything now, and we're going to stay on the phones until they stop ringing. So this is a great time to call. Please, let's fill up the phone lines and finish out the day strong.
1: I'll tell you what, there's three calls on. Let's call it $500 each for those. Let's just say that. So you call and you make a gift of $2,000, you get us where we need to be for this hour. One gift of $2,000 gets us there. Can you do that? 888-291-8000. Chris Check, thank you very much.
2: Thank you, Si. See you tomorrow.
1: Jimmy Akin, thank you for 2 great hours. Thanks very much.
0: Thank you, Jimmy.
1: Please
0: my pleasure.
1: Pick up that phone and call 888-291-8000. We're so close, just $2,000 away to finish this hour. 888-291-8000.
3: Have you ever noticed how some people defend certain immoral behavior? They try to blame their actions on something other than their own free will. In fact, they try to blame it on nature. It's just natural. But G.K. Chesterton says they don't really care about nature. They simply want to do whatever they want to do. There's a theological term for doing whatever you want to do, even if you know it's wrong. It's called sin. But the modern world does not want to talk about sin, because it does not want to talk about repentance. Chesterton says we've lost the whole idea of repentance, especially in public things.
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0: 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Chesterton.
1: This is EWTN Daily Saint, where each story reminds us that holiness is possible in every age. Saint Clare of Assisi was a noble woman who gave up wealth and privilege to follow Christ in poverty, prayer, and joyful simplicity under the rule of Saint Francis of Assisi. Born into a wealthy family in Assisi, Italy, Clare was deeply moved by Franciscan preaching and example. Forced to marry against her will, she left her home one night to take religious vows. She founded an order of contemplative nuns, later known as the Poor Clares. The sisters embraced a life of radical poverty, prayer, manual labor, and trust in God's providence. Her devotion to the Eucharist once saved Assisi from an enemy attack. Clare died in 1253 and was canonized just 2 years later. Today, the Poor Clares operate in more than 70 countries across 4 continents. May the life of St. Clare inspire you to grow closer to Christ today. St. Clare, pray for us. To sign up for the Daily Saint emails, please visit ewtn.com/dailysaint.
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5: After 5 days, the high priest Ananias came down with some elders and a spokesman, one Tertullus. They laid before the governor their case against Paul, and when he was called, Tertullus began to accuse him.
6: Since through you we enjoy much peace, and since by your provision, most excellent Felix, reforms are introduced on behalf of this nation, in every way and everywhere, we accept this with all gratitude. But to detain you no further, I beg you in your kindness to hear us briefly, for we have found this man a pestilent fellow, an agitator among all the Jews throughout the world, and a ringleader of the sect of the Nazarenes. He even tried to profane the temple, but we seized him. By examining him yourself, you will be able to learn from him about everything of which we accuse him.
5: The Jews also joined in the charge, affirming that all this was so. And when the governor had motioned to him to speak, Paul replied,
7: "Realizing that for many years you have been judge over this nation, I cheerfully make my defense. As you may ascertain, it is not more than 12 days since I went up to worship at Jerusalem, and they did not find me disputing with anyone or stirring up a crowd, either in the temple or in the synagogues or in the city. Neither can they prove to you what they now bring up against me. But this I admit to you, that according to the way, which they call a sect, I worship the God of our fathers, believing everything laid down by the law or written in the prophets, having a hope in God, which these themselves accept, that there will be a resurrection of both the just and the unjust. So I always take pains to have a clear conscience toward God and toward men. Now, after some years, I came to bring to my nation alms and offerings. As I was doing this, they found me purified in the temple, without any crowd or tumult.

0: but some Jews from Asia. They ought to be here before you and to make an accusation if they have anything against me. Or else let these men themselves say what wrongdoing they found when I stood before the council. Except this one thing, which I cried out while standing among them. With respect to the resurrection of the dead, I am on trial before you this day.
1: But Felix, having a rather accurate knowledge of the way, put them off.
2: When Lysias the Tribune comes down, I will decide your case.
1: Then he gave orders to the centurion that Paul should be kept in custody, but should have some liberty, and that none of his friends should be prevented from attending to his needs. After some days, Felix came with his wife, Drusilla, who was a Jewess, and he sent for Paul and heard him speak upon faith in Christ Jesus. And as he argued about justice and self-control and future judgment, Felix was alarmed.
2: Go away for the present. When I have an opportunity, I will summon you.
1: At the same time, he hoped that money would be given him by Paul. So he sent for him often and conversed with him. But when 2 years had elapsed, Felix was succeeded by Porcius Festus, and desiring to do the Jews a favor, Felix left Paul in prison. Now when Festus had come into his province, after 3 days he went up to Jerusalem from Caesarea. And the chief priests and the principal men of the Jews informed him against Paul. They urged him, asking as a favor, to have the man sent to Jerusalem, planning an ambush to kill him on the way. Festus replied that Paul was being kept at Caesarea, and that he himself intended to go there shortly.
3: So let the men of authority among you go down with me, and if there is anything wrong about the man, let them accuse him.
1: When he had stayed among them not more than 8 or 10 days, he went down to Caesarea. And the next day, he took his seat on the tribunal and ordered Paul to be brought. When he had come, the Jews who had gone down from Jerusalem stood about him, bringing against him many serious charges which they could not prove. Paul said in his defense,
0: "Neither against the law of the Jews, nor against the temple, nor against Caesar have I offended at all."
1: But Festus, wishing to do the Jews a favor, said to Paul,
3: "Do you wish to go up to Jerusalem and there be tried on these charges before me?"
0: "I am standing before Caesar's tribunal, where I ought to be tried. To the Jews, I have done no wrong, as you know very well. If then I am a wrongdoer and have committed anything for which I deserve to die, I do not seek to escape death. But if there is nothing in their charges against me, no one can give me up to them. I appeal to Caesar."
1: Then Festus, when he had conferred with his council, answered,
3: "You have appealed to Caesar. To Caesar you shall go."
1: Now, when some days had passed, Agrippa the king and Bernice arrived at Caesarea to welcome Festus. And, as they stayed there many days, Festus laid Paul's case before the king.
3: "There is a man left prisoner by Felix. And when I was at Jerusalem, the chief priests and the elders of the Jews gave information about him, asking for sentence against him. I answered them that it was not the custom of the Romans to give up anyone before the accused met the accusers face to face, and had opportunity to make his defense concerning the charge laid against him. When therefore they came together here, I made no delay, but on the next day took my seat on the tribunal and ordered the man to be brought in. When the accusers stood up, they brought no charge in his case of such evils as I supposed, but they had certain points of dispute with him about their own superstition, and about one Jesus who was dead, but whom Paul asserted to be alive. Being at a loss how to investigate these questions, I asked whether he wished to go to Jerusalem and be tried there

0: regarding them. But when Paul had appealed to be kept in custody for the decision of the emperor, I commanded him to be held until I could send him to Caesar.
1: And Agrippa said to Festus,
2: I should like to hear the man myself.
0: Tomorrow you shall hear him.
1: So on the morrow, Agrippa and Bernice came with great pomp, and they entered the audience hall with the military tribunes and the prominent men of the city. Then, by command of Festus, Paul was brought in.
0: King Agrippa and all who are present with us, you see this man about whom the whole Jewish people petitioned me, both at Jerusalem and here, shouting that he ought not to live any longer. But I found that he had done nothing deserving death. And as he himself appealed to the emperor, I decided to send him. But I have nothing definite to write to my lord about him. Therefore, I have brought him before you, and especially before you, King Agrippa, that after we have examined him, I may have something to write. For it seems to me unreasonable in sending a prisoner not to indicate the charges against him.
1: Agrippa said to Paul,
2: You have permission to speak for yourself.
1: Then Paul stretched out his hand and made his defense.
3: I think myself fortunate that it is before you, King Agrippa, I am to make my defense today against all the accusations of the Jews. Because you are especially familiar with all customs and controversies of the Jews. Therefore, I beg you to listen to me patiently. My manner of life from my youth, spent from the beginning among my own nation and at Jerusalem, is known by all the Jews. They have known for a long time, if they are willing to testify, that according to the strictest party of our religion, I have lived as a Pharisee. And now I stand here on trial for hope in the promise made by God to our fathers, to which our 12 tribes hope to attain as they earnestly worship night and day. And for this hope, I am accused by Jews, O King. Why is it thought incredible by any of you that God raises the dead? I myself was convinced that I ought to do many things in opposing the name of Jesus of Nazareth. And I did so in Jerusalem. I not only shut up many of the saints in prison by authority from the chief priests, but when they were put to death, I cast my vote against them. And I punished them often in all the synagogues and tried to make them blaspheme. And in raging fury against them, I persecuted them even to foreign cities. Thus I journeyed to Damascus with the authority and commission of the chief priests. At midday, O King, I saw on the way a light from heaven, brighter than the sun, shining round me and those who journeyed with me. And when we had all fallen to the ground, I heard a voice saying to me in the Hebrew language, Saul, Saul, why do you persecute me? It hurts you to kick against the goads. And I said, Who are you, Lord? And the Lord said, I am Jesus, whom you are persecuting. But rise and stand upon your feet, for I have appeared to you for this purpose, to appoint you to serve and bear witness to the things in which you have seen me, and to those in which I will appear to you, delivering you from the people and from the Gentiles, to whom I send you to open their eyes, that they may turn from darkness to light, and from the power of Satan to God, that they may receive forgiveness of sins and a place among those who are sanctified by faith in me. Wherefore, O King Agrippa, I was not disobedient to the heavenly vision, but declared first to those

0: It was at Damascus, then at Jerusalem, and throughout all the country of Judea, and also to the Gentiles, that they should repent and turn to God and perform deeds worthy of their repentance. For this reason, the Jews seized me in the temple and tried to kill me. To this day, I have had the help that comes from God. And so I stand here, testifying both to small and great, saying nothing but what the prophets and Moses said would come to pass, that the Christ must suffer, and that by being the first to rise from the dead, he would proclaim light both to the people and to the Gentiles.
1: As he thus made his defense, Festus said with a loud voice,
2: "Paul, you're mad. Your great learning is turning you mad."
0: "I am not mad, most excellent Festus, but I am speaking the sober truth. For the king knows about these things, and to him I speak freely. For I am persuaded that none of these things has escaped his notice. For this was not done in a corner. King Agrippa, do you believe the prophets? I know that you believe."
3: "In a short time, you think to make me a Christian."
0: "Whether short or long, I would to God that not only you, but also all who hear me this day, might become such as I am, except for these chains."
1: Then the king rose, and the governor and Bernice, and those who were sitting with them. And when they had withdrawn, they said to one another,
4: "This man is doing nothing to deserve death or imprisonment."
1: And Agrippa said to Festus,
5: "This man could have been set free if he had not appealed to Caesar."
1: When it was decided that we should sail for Italy, they delivered Paul and some other prisoners to a centurion of the Augustan cohort named Julius. And embarking in a ship of Adramyttium, which was about to sail to the ports along the coast of Asia, we put to sea, accompanied by Aristarchus, a Macedonian from Thessalonica. The next day, we put in at Sidon, and Julius treated Paul kindly and gave him leave to go to his friends and be careful. Putting to sea from there, we sailed under the lee of Cyprus, because the winds were against us. And when we had sailed across the sea, which is off Cilicia and Pamphylia, we came to Myra in Lycia. There, the centurion found a ship of Alexandria sailing for Italy and put us on board. We sailed slowly for a number of days and arrived with difficulty off Cnidus. And as the wind did not allow us to go on, we sailed under the lee of Crete, off Salmone. Coasting along it with difficulty, we came to a place called Fair Havens, near which was the city of Lycia. As much time had been lost, and the voyage was already dangerous because the fast had already gone by, Paul advised them,
0: "Sirs, I perceive that the voyage will be with injury and much loss, not only of the cargo and the ship, but also of our lives."
1: But the centurion paid more attention to the captain and to the owner of the ship than to what Paul said. And because the harbor was not suitable to winter in, the majority advised to put to sea from there on the chance that somehow they could reach Phoenix, a harbor of Crete, looking northeast and southeast, and winter there. When the south wind blew gently, supposing that they had obtained their purpose, they weighed anchor and sailed along Crete, close inshore. But soon, a tempestuous wind, called the Northeaster, struck down from the land. And when the ship was caught and could not face the wind, we gave way to it and were driven. Running under the lee of a small island called Corda, we managed with difficulty.

0: to secure the boat. After hoisting it up, they took measures to undergird the ship. Then, fearing that they should run on the Syrtis, they lowered the gear, and so were driven. As we were violently storm-tossed, they began next day to throw the cargo overboard. And the third day, they cast out with their own hands the tackle of the ship. And when neither sun nor stars appeared for many a day, and no small tempest lay on us, all hope of our being saved was at last abandoned. As they had been long without food, Paul then came forward among them.
1: Men, you should have listened to me, and should not have set sail from Crete and incurred this injury and loss. I now bid you take heart, for there will be no loss of life among you, but only of the ship. For this very night there stood by me an angel of the God to whom I belong, and whom I worship, and he said, "Do not be afraid, Paul. You must stand before Caesar. And lo, God has granted you all those who sail with you. So take heart, men, for I have faith in God that it will be exactly as I have been told. But we shall have to run on some island."
0: When the 14th night had come, as we were drifting across the Sea of Aegea, about midnight, the sailors suspected that they were nearing land. So they sounded and found 20 fathoms. A little further on, they sounded again and found 15 fathoms. And, fearing that we might run on the rocks, they let out 4 anchors from the stern and prayed for day to come. As the sailors were seeking to escape from the ship and had lowered the boat into the sea under pretense of laying out anchors from the bow, Paul said to the centurion and the soldiers,
1: "Unless these men stay in the ship, you cannot be saved."
0: Then the soldiers cut away the ropes of the boat and let it go. As day was about to dawn, Paul urged them all to take some food, saying,
1: "Today is the 14th day that you have continued in suspense and without food, having taken nothing. Therefore, I urge you to take some food. It will give you strength, since not a hair is to perish from the head of any of you."
0: And when he had said this, he took bread, and giving thanks to God in the presence of all, he broke it and began to eat. Then they were all encouraged and ate some food themselves. We were in all 276 persons in the ship. When they had eaten enough, they lightened the ship, throwing out the wheat into the sea. Now when it was day, they did not recognize the land, but they noticed a bay with a beach on which they planned, if possible, to bring the ship ashore. So they cast off the anchors and left them in the sea, at the same time loosening the ropes that tied the rudders. Then, hoisting the foresail to the wind, they made for the beach. But, striking a shoal, they ran the vessel aground. The bow stuck and remained immovable, and the stern was broken up by the surf. The soldiers' plan was to kill the prisoners, lest any should swim away and escape. But the centurion, wishing to save Paul, kept them from carrying out their purpose. He ordered those who could swim to throw themselves overboard first and make for the land, and the rest on planks or on pieces of the ship. And so it was that all escaped to land. After we had escaped, we then learned that the island was called Malta. The natives showed us unusual kindness, for they kindled a fire and welcomed us all.

0: because it had begun to rain and was cold. Paul had gathered a bundle of sticks and put them on the fire when a viper came out because of the heat and fastened on his hand. When the natives saw the creature hanging from his hand, they said to one another,
1: "No doubt this man is a murderer. Though he has escaped from the sea, justice has not allowed him to live."
0: He, however, shook off the creature into the fire and suffered no harm. They waited, expecting him to swell up or suddenly fall down dead. But when they had waited a long time and saw no misfortune come to him, they changed their minds and said that he was a god. Now, in the neighborhood of that place were lands belonging to the chief man of the island, named Publius, who received us and entertained us hospitably for 3 days. It happened that the father of Publius lay sick with fever and dysentery, and Paul visited him and prayed, and putting his hands on him, healed him. When this had taken place, the rest of the people on the island who had diseases also came and were cured. They presented many gifts to us, and when we sailed, they put on board whatever we needed. After 3 months, we set sail in a ship which had wintered in the island, a ship of Alexandria, with the twin brothers as figurehead. Putting in at Syracuse, we stayed there for 3 days. From there we made a circuit and arrived at Regia. And after 1 day, a south wind sprang up, and on the 2nd day, we came to Puteoli. There we found brethren, and were invited to stay with them for 7 days. And so we came to Rome. And the brethren there, when they heard of us, came as far as the Forum of Appius and 3 taverns to meet us. On seeing them, Paul thanked God and took courage.
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1: You'll often hear people say, oh, Jesus was a great teacher. Really, he and Lincoln and Plato have done a great deal for the world. If we wanted to solve all of our economic and social problems, all we would have to do is read the Beatitudes of Jesus. People

0: who talk that way do not understand that Jesus is the Christ, the Son of God, the Redeemer of the world? For them, Jesus is just another man. Why do they not know him? Because they do not have the Spirit. And why do they not have the Spirit? Because they have not obeyed the law of God that they knew. As our Lord said, if you love me, keep my commandments. Then the Holy Spirit will manifest himself to us.
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2: This is a Digital Moment with Sandra McDevitt. Did you know Benjamin Franklin and Father John Carroll led a failed diplomatic trip to Canada in 1776 to persuade Canada to become the 14th colony? The Continental Army in 1775 had captured Montreal, but had run out of funds and forced merchants to supply them with devalued currency. Franklin had an uphill battle. Britain had recently guaranteed the French Catholic population of Quebec their own language, religion, and culture. Meanwhile, the Continental Congress had just given an anti-Catholic talk to the British Parliament. Canada realized they couldn't trust the 13 Protestant colonies. Ben Franklin returned home. I'm Sandra McDevitt for EWTN Radio.
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5: Father Mitch Pacwa discusses the relevance of the Old Testament and the need to study it to understand our own history and culture. 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

Shalom, Manishma. Peace of God be with you, and how are you? My name is Father Mitchell Pacwa. I'm a Jesuit priest, and I teach at Loyola University of Chicago. And I'm here to share with you in the audience a new course on the prophets. Now, the prophets of Israel form some of the most important literature that we find in the Bible. And throughout this course, we're going to share about that prophetic literature. Now, as a matter of fact, we know that the Old Testament for the Jews is divided into three parts. The first part is called the Torah, which is a word that means instruction, but sometimes becomes translated as the law. The second part of the Bible is called Nevi'im, that is, the prophets. And that includes all the way from Joshua and Judges. They're included in the prophets. So is the first and second book of Samuel and the first and second book of Kings. They're all called the former prophets, that is, the prophets of a long time ago. And then we have what's called the latter prophets, that is, the prophets that include Amos and Hosea, Isaiah, Micah, Jeremiah, Nahum, Habakkuk, and so on, Ezekiel, all those prophets that have their own books named after them and written by them are called the latter prophets. And then, just for information's sake, the third part of the Bible is called Ketuvim, that is, the writings.

And that includes Psalms and Proverbs and other books like that, Ecclesiastes. Well, we're going to talk about Nevi'im, that is, the prophets. And we're going to even take a look at those early prophets, the prophets who never wrote a book of their own, but had books and stories about them included into the Bible. Now, the thing that we're going to deal with at the outset is, what does the word prophet mean? Now, to deal with that, we have to realize that in Hebrew, there are lots of words for prophet, all kinds of them. The one that's found most common is Navi. As a matter of fact, this section we call Nevi'im is named after that word, Navi. That's the singular. And to tell you the truth, we don't really know exactly what the word means in its roots. People have guessed, people have gotten a few ideas, because there's a word just like it in Assyrian. And we use that to help us understand the word. But it seems to mean someone who is a messenger, someone who brings a message. And it's used even in Assyria to refer to somebody who brings a messenger from a king to another king. And that's going to be very important, because what we'll see with the prophets, the Nevi'im, is that they also use the form of speech that messengers use. For instance, when one messenger was sent from a king to another king, he would always say, "Thus says Zimri-Lin, Ko-Amar Zimri-Lin." Okay? Now, we see that our prophets in the Bible use a form of speech just like that. They say, "Thus says Yahweh, Ko-Amar Yahweh." So they use that opening start that's very formalized and very structured. And they use that throughout the books of the prophets as a way to say, this is Yahweh speaking. And the reason we think that they do this is because they understand that Yahweh, the God of Israel, is the true King of Israel. And so these prophets are the messengers of Yahweh, the King of Israel. And they bring the king's message to the king's people. Okay? So that seems to be one word for prophet, Navi, a messenger from the King Yahweh to his people. Now, there's another word that means just about the same thing in the way it's used. And that word in Hebrew is called chose. In English, it's translated as seer. It comes from the word chazal, which means to peer, to look closely, to look intently, to look very carefully at something. And that's because a prophet is somebody who sees into the mind of God. He's someone who sees into God's will. He's someone who's able to take a look at what God's plan for life is, what God's will for humanity is, what's God's will for Israel especially. So a chose is also a prophet, that is, one who sees God's will. And it seems that these two words are synonyms. They mean the same thing, really, Nabi and chose, that is, prophet and seer. And the only difference is that the word prophet is the word used up in the northern kingdom. Remember, after Solomon died, the kingdom of Israel was split into two parts. There were the northerners and the southerners. And the northerners also had their own dialect. They had their own way to speak and use their own vocabulary, just like people in the northern and the southern part of America have certain differences. Up north, they think that it's silly to use yes, ma'am, no, ma'am, yes, sir, no, sir. Down south, they think it's rude not to use yes, sir, no, sir, yes, ma'am, no, ma'am. And so there's a kind of difference in our own culture. Well, they had those in their culture too. And one of the differences is in the vocabulary that they used. And in the south, in Judah, they used the word chose to mean a prophet. And then the people in the north use Nabi, or prophet. And so that's how they distinguished it. Okay? And then only later in their history, after the northern kingdom got destroyed, did even the southerners start using the word Nabi, or prophet, for their prophets. Okay? Now, another word that's used for the prophets is Ish Elohim. That means a man of God. The word Elohim means God. And so a prophet is sometimes called a man of God, but he's a

Especially called a man of God, because he not only speaks God's words, but we'll see that it's used with Moses and Elijah and Elisha, especially when they are doing God's deeds, when they are doing miracles. An Ish Elohim, or a man of God, is somebody who not only speaks for God, but acts for God and does miracles, like Elijah and Elisha did, bringing rain, stopping rain, multiplying food, raising the dead. Or like Moses, casting the sea in two parts. So that's a man of God. And then we also have the word Ro'eh, which is another word that means seer, one who sees. And that was an older word for prophet. Now, I mention this to you because we're going to come across these words at different times, and we're going to use them, and I'd like you to keep them in mind. I'll keep bringing up what they mean, because I don't expect you to learn all your Hebrew lessons right away. We'll teach you Hebrew slowly but surely. One of the things that I'd like to develop is, where do we find these prophets showing up in Israel? What is the context in which we see prophets prophesying? Whether they are seers or men of God or a Nabi, that is a prophet. Where do we see all that? Okay. Now, one of the things that we see as a pattern when we look at the Old Testament is, even though this may seem uncomfortable for us at times, we have to realize that prophets are heavily associated with warfare. They're very commonly found in situations where enemies are going to catch their lunch. For instance, the person who is called the greatest of the prophets is Moses. But when does he begin his prophesying? When he duels with Pharaoh. And as a matter of fact, even when he leads the people of Pharaoh, the people of Egypt, to their destruction at the Red Sea. And also we see him associated with many other battles. For instance, in Exodus 17, when Moses leads the people of Israel in fighting against Amalek. The Amalekites were people who lived in the desert of the Sinai. And so long as Moses had his arms raised up and he had his staff of God in his hand, then they were able to win the battle. Without that staff, they couldn't. So we see Moses associated with war there too. Also, Moses, speaking the word of God, tells the people of Israel to go up and take the land of Canaan from the Canaanites. And they weren't especially offering them such a good deal for the land, I'm telling you. That one of the things that we see is that they also began to, you know, wanted to fight for the land. Now, one of the things about fighting for the land of Israel is that they're told by God to go ahead and do it. They're told by God, through Moses the prophet, to destroy the Canaanite people. And we're going to talk a lot more about that problem. That's a difficulty that we have to deal with at the prophets. But we also see Moses tell the people of Israel to go up against the king of the Amorites and the king of the eastern part of the Jordan River and fight against them. So the prophet Moses, the greatest of prophets, is very much associated with lots of wars. We see the second greatest of the prophets, Samuel, Shmuel in Hebrew. And Samuel is also associated with warfare. That one of the things that we see happening with Samuel is that he begins his prophetic career saying to the priest, Eli, that you and your sons are going to die. And as a matter of fact, they die in battle when the Ark of the Covenant is taken away from Israel by the Philistines. That's in 1 Samuel chapter 4. We also see Samuel the prophet. He's called a prophet and a judge in chapter 7 of 1 Samuel. And in there, Samuel, as a prophet, speaks the word of God to let the people of Israel know that they're going to win a war against the Philistines by God's help. We also see that other prophets are associated with war. For instance, we see that the prophet Elijah and Elisha and Micaiah ben Imla, three prophets in the book of Kings, all are active in the context of war against the people of Syria.
You think that there's still, you know, that this is new to have fights with Syria. Fights with Syria, like we see in our own news,

up your act and take care of the poor, or else God is going to make you poor by having the Assyrians defeat you. And Hosea says, Israel, you better stop being unfaithful or you're going to lose this next war. And Isaiah speaks to the people of Judah when the Assyrians attack and say, God is going to protect Jerusalem and God is going to surround her with protection. And he also speaks to Micah, that Micah is also going to prophesy to them, they better straighten up their act and help the poor or else be destroyed in war. But then the Assyrians win eventually, have basic ownership of Israel and even Judah, though Judah doesn't get destroyed like Isaiah said, it wouldn't happen. But, and then there's a quiet period until Assyria begins to be destroyed itself. Then when wars against Assyria go on, we see the prophet Nahum show up, and Zephaniah, and Habakkuk. And then when Assyria is destroyed, but Babylon is about to rise up, then we see the prophets Jeremiah and Ezekiel prophesying that the Babylonians are going to win the war. And then after the war is over, we see Haggai and Zechariah prophesying that you can come back home now. The war is over and things are going to be safe. And even Joel prophesies not when an army of humans attacks Judah, but Joel prophesies when an army of locusts, and even calls it an army, attacks Judah. And he prophesies for the people of Israel to repent and go back to the Lord. So very frequently, we see the prophets associated with warfare. And other people of the Spirit are associated with warfare. For instance, Deborah, the prophetess of Judges chapter 4 and 5. She's also a leader in warfare. And Miriam is the one who was the one who sang a song of joy as a prophetess after the war is over. Now, what's all going on here? It seems that the prophets of Israel prophesying the situation of warfare and danger, because those are the moments in which the history of Israel is determined. Those are the times in which the people of Israel have their life on the line. Their faith in God means life or death very really. It's just like, you know, in World War II, people always said, there's no such thing as a foxhole atheist. When you're in the foxhole, you believe in God because that's all you got to protect you. Well, the same thing here. The prophets are saying to Israel that all you've got to protect you is Yahweh. And you better get right with Yahweh or you're going to die in this war. Or because you are right with Yahweh, God is going to protect you. If you repent or because you have repented, Yahweh is going to fight with you. Or he's going to fight against you if you sin. So the prophets speak to Israel in this very much life and death situation because they believe as prophets that God is a God of the present, the God of the living, and he calls us to understand that and to live our faith like our life depends on it. One of the things that we usually don't think about too much when we take a look at the prophetic texts is this, that Israel also recognized that there were prophets outside of Israel, outside the community of faith, outside the covenant with Yahweh, there were also prophets. And they mention this every so often. For instance, it starts off pretty early in the Bible. When we take a look at the story in the book of Numbers, beginning with chapter 22 in Numbers. And by the way, I would really encourage you throughout this course to have your Bible with you because we want to go through the Bible as much as we can here. And so we see here in chapter 22 of Numbers that Balak, the son of Zippor, saw all that Israel had done to the Amorites. And Moab was seized with panic before this people because of their immense number. Moab was afraid of the sons of Israel. Now, what this means is here. Balak was the king of Moab. Moab is a country that used to exist, it doesn't now, and it was found in the country we now call Jordan. It was found just on the east side of the Dead Sea, sort of on the northeast corner of the Dead Sea. And that we see that these people are watching the children of Israel about to march through the land, and they're very afraid of him. And so Balak, the son of Zippor, who was king of Moab at that time,

sent messengers to summon Balaam, the son of Beor, at Pethor on the river, in the land of the sons of Amav. Now, that's a lot of names, an awful lot of names. Who are they talking about here? Well, Balaam, as we say in English, though in Hebrew it's pronounced Balaam, was a prophet from Pethor, which was a city on the Euphrates River. Now, that Euphrates River is over in what we now call Iraq. And Euphrates River is far to the northeast of Israel. And so the king of Moab sent for Balaam, or Balaam, to come down and prophesy against Israel. Now, he's a pagan, this Balaam. He's not a Jew. He's not a Moabite. He's somebody from Mesopotamia, that is, from around Iraq. And he comes down to prophesy against Israel. And we're going to talk about Balaam himself, but just to realize at this point that he is a prophet who is considered a prophet of Yahweh. As a matter of fact, he says he'll prophesy according to Yahweh. But he's not part of the covenant. He's a foreigner. And he's not the only foreign prophet that we see. For instance, if we take a look also at the book of Kings, the first book of Kings, chapter 18. And here we see that the prophet Elijah has already called down a drought on the land. Because of the word of the prophet Elijah, there's a drought all over the country. And then, after the drought has gone on, and the priest of Baal, that is the god of the Canaanites, who was the god of rain and fertility, after those priests could not make rain happen, Elijah challenges them to a duel. And it says here in the first book of Kings, chapter 18, that in verse 19 he says, "Now give orders for all Israel to gather around me, Elijah, on Mount Carmel." Now Mount Carmel is on the sea, the Mediterranean Sea. "And also the 450 prophets of Baal and the 400 prophets of Asherah who eat at Jezebel's table." So Elijah recognizes that there were 850 prophets of the pagan gods, Baal, the god of fertility, and Asherah, the goddess of fertility. And he wants to challenge them to a duel. So this is dueling prophets, okay? And they can even have a little song about that sometime on the banjo if they want. But then the other thing that we see is that there are foreign prophets mentioned also in the prophet Jeremiah. Jeremiah chapter 27 says, "It is Yahweh who speaks, that I shall punish with sword, famine, and plague, and deliver into the power of the king of Babylon everybody who does not submit to Nebuchadnezzar, the king of Babylon." In other words, Jeremiah says, in the name of Yahweh, the God of Israel, if you don't submit and become part of the empire of the Babylonians, then you're going to die. And he goes on to say, right after that, "For your own part, do not listen to your prophets, your diviners, your dreamers, soothsayers, or sorcerers who tell you, you will not be subjects of the king of Babylon." In other words, he's saying, don't listen to these prophets. But whose prophets? Well, as we see earlier in chapter 27 of Jeremiah, he's speaking to the kings of Philistia and Tyre and Sidon, the pagan countries around Israel. And he says that these people are not to listen to their prophets because they have prophets, but they're not speaking the truth. Jeremiah, the prophet of Yahweh, speaks the truth. So, what we see here, and there are other passages too, that there are other prophets. And archaeology has found evidence for these other prophets. The king of Hamath, up in the north, mentions his prophets told him to attack Israel. The king of Moab, Mesha, a king who is mentioned in the second book of Kings, he also is told to attack Israel by his prophets of the god Chemosh. We see prophets in Egypt, prophets in Sidon. One prophet even says, when an Egyptian guy gets robbed of all his money and he's supposed to buy lumber for the king of Egypt, a prophet around Sidon says, go ahead and trust him in the name of Baal because he's a good guy. So we see that there are prophets all over, even in countries like Mari, up in what's now Iraq, far to the northeast, and Nineveh in Assyria. All these places had prophets. So we see that prophecy, that is, speaking in the name of God as a human being, is a very human experience.
The Greeks had prophets.

who foretold the future. The Romans had them for the different gods, the pithos. And these gods would speak through these individuals. But the difference is this, that in Israel, the prophets speak in the name of Yahweh. They speak in the name of the Lord. They speak according to the righteousness of God. They speak according to His compassion, His mercy, His love, His covenant, His faithfulness. And they speak according to the commandments, the Ten Commandments of God, and all the other laws of God, because they speak in a way that you have to be obedient to God and listen to Him and be like Him, as they even say in the book of Leviticus, to be holy as God is holy. And that's what makes the prophets of Israel distinct. Even though other peoples had prophets, the uniqueness of Israel's prophets is that they speak for Yahweh and His nature. And so, we ourselves are to be prophets, to speak for our God, to be like Him, to speak His law, and to announce His good news to the world.

0: Hello, friends, and welcome to another segment of The Crux of the Matter. I'm Father Wade Menezes. Today I'd like to discuss why it is wrong for a man and woman to live together before marriage. There's an old wise maxim that states, the breaking of the rules before marriage will naturally lead to the breaking of the rules after marriage. It has also been said that fornication before marriage will likely lead to adultery after marriage. But what if the couple is living chastely? What if the couple is not having premarital relations? Let's say they're living together chastely for the sake of cutting down on expenses, for the consolidating of bills, and that they're planning on getting married in the near future. Is it still a good idea for them to live together before marriage without the benefits of the marriage covenant? The answer is simply, no, it is not. And this answer makes good, logical sense. As faithful Catholics, we already know that the sin of fornication, that is, sexual relations before marriage, is displeasing to Almighty God. And if done with full knowledge and deliberate consent, it is a mortal sin. And what about all of the beautiful mystery that the marriage covenant brings with itself? If such mysteries, both the sexual and the non-sexual, are discovered before marriage, then the couple begins their covenantal union with no foundation on which to build its success. The old adage, familiarity breeds contempt, comes to mind here. Lastly, friends, why would someone take the risk of putting himself or herself in the near occasion of sin? Remember, as Catholics, we know that we're called not only to avoid sin directly, but we are also called to avoid what's called the near occasion of sin, those persons, places, or things that can lead us to sin. Living together does just that. To move in together is simply not a wise move at all. And that's the crux of the matter. God bless you, and thank you for joining us.
1: People always ask me, Father, how should we pray? Well, there's several ways we can do it, but the most important is through the power of the Holy Spirit. We have to pray from our heart. We have to pray honestly and sincerely. We have to allow the Holy Spirit to work through us so that we're not just simply saying words, but we're saying words that can actually change us. Prayer, if it changes us, then we're doing it right.
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3: 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Today we pray for mothers. Heavenly Father, we worship you, our Creator. You have revealed your tender love for us through the love of our mothers.

0: Bless our mothers and reward them for their sacrificial love. Grant consolation and strength to mothers who are exhausted, those struggling to hold their families together, and those in difficult marriages. 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Let men and women who never knew a mother's love come to know that of Mary, your mother. Amen.
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5: Well, good evening and welcome to The Journey Home. I'm Marcus Grodi, your host for this program. And our guest tonight is Dr. Andrew Blaski, former Anglican and non-denominational Christian. I don't know if we'll find out. There have been a couple others tucked in there. He is a professor at Holy Apostles College and Seminary. And I'm looking forward to hearing your story.
6: Thank you, Marcus. Thanks for having me on. I watched many of these in my own journey, so it's an honor to be here.
5: Well, it's great to have you here. And as I've said many times in the program, people's journeys are all different, but it's the same fingerprints of the Holy Spirit.
6: Yeah.
5: You know, that's what we're looking for. So
6: I don't know that I'll say anything new, but it's my own trajectory, my own journey. So
5: it's good to have you here.
6: Thank you very much.
5: I invite you to take us back.
6: Yeah, sure. So I was born into a good Christian family with two dedicated parents, evangelicals, two older sisters. I'm still very close with all of them. Born outside in the suburbs of Chicago near Wheaton, Illinois. Okay. And in terms of church, my initial upbringing was in a non-denominational, highly charismatic church. So, you know, you see a lot of things there that you see in charismatic churches, people praying in tongues, definitely. And I still remember vividly the experience of the pastors telling us, you know, everybody get up and pray in tongues all at once. And I would get up and I would fake it. I would pretend and I would make up these words because it never came spontaneously to me.
5: Right.
6: People would pray for me to receive that gift, but, you know, that it just wasn't something that happened. And so we had that. We had people slain in the spirit. We had the holy laughter. You know, I recall being pulled out into the aisle sometimes to dance with the music or fall on my knees and cry out and lift my hands. And so it was an experience.
5: Now, I do want to ask, is this a particular flavor of non-denominationalism or was it just an independent charismatic church?
6: It was independent charismatic, totally independent. As far as I recall, at least.
5: Right.
6: Now, I was fairly young.
5: Yeah.
6: So if there was an association or affiliation of some kind, I'm not even sure.
5: Yeah, well, that became increasingly a phenomenon toward the end of the last century.
6: You know, so that was all going on. But at the same time, there were some wonderful things about that church. I mean, wonderful people, some of whom I'm still friends with. And the people there had a genuine faith in Jesus Christ, right? A personal knowledge of Jesus Christ that stuck with me. And we were memorizing scripture every week. And that laid such a wonderful foundation for me that probably set me on the trajectory that I'm on in many ways. At the same time, I took away a couple of things as a child from that experience. For example, you know, I think the message I kind of took away was that our encounter with God is primarily meant to be experiential, emotional. There should be kind of a lot of show to it, right? Signs and wonders. And also, I took away from that experience that Christianity is really only as deep as I am, as deep as my own experiences are. And so while there were wonderful things about that church, those did cause some problems for me later on. I mean, in high school, actually, I lost my faith for a time. And I think looking back, it was probably because I wasn't experiencing him in that way anymore.

0: was looking for the signs and wonders.
1: That unique way, yeah.
0: Exactly, yeah. And they weren't there.
1: You know, it's interesting. I'm thinking that there might be folk in the audience that have never set foot in that kind of an environment, so
0: yeah.
1: they can't imagine it. But
0: yeah,
1: we will say, you know, I've visited those kind of churches and always had a charismatic element when I was a pastor myself. Mm-hmm. There's always that in the churches I pastored. Mm-hmm. We will say the underlying desire is to take Scripture seriously.
0: Oh, yeah.
1: That's what it was about.
0: Yeah.
1: And if we read this and it talks about the speaking of tongues, well, then the question is, well, why isn't that happening today? Right. That must be the problem, so we've got to bring this back. And
0: yeah.
1: So that was the desire.
0: Yeah, that's right. It's coming from a good, and it's a good impulse. And you see people speaking in tongues in Scripture. You see signs and wonders. You see miracles. Right. You see prophecies. So I don't mean to disparage that, you know,
1: right.
0: But it was unique. It was all I knew at the time, you know, but looking back, I can see there were some things that affected me there long term.
1: Yep. Right. Well, that's what happens when you take Scripture. Okay, it says this.
0: Yeah.
1: I'm going to do it. But without the boundaries of the tradition that God has given in the church to make sure, okay, that's true within these boundaries.
0: Yeah.
1: But it's also the boundary, if you will, of history.
0: Right.
1: Because you're not the first one that's taken that verse seriously.
0: Right.
1: So you learn from people that said, oh, yeah, okay, there's boundaries.
0: Yeah.
1: And so a lot of times those churches don't have a big connection.
0: It's true.
1: With history.
0: Yeah. And it took some interesting twists and turns, that church. A few years later, my parents did decide to leave that church. I was in middle school. And we went instead to a large mega church, a non-denom evangelical mega church outside Chicago. One of these places, it seats 20,000 people, and you know, there was a rotating stage, a rock band, screens everywhere, cafe, bookstore, and I had a lot of great experiences there as well, honestly. I continued to develop in my faith. I was also going to a private Christian high school, Wheaton Academy in West Chicago, Illinois.
1: Yep.
0: And there I encountered, for the first time, I think, what you might call intellectual Christianity or the intellectual tradition within Christianity. And so I'm getting courses in Scripture, and I'm getting courses in theology and in apologetics, a course on C.S. Lewis and Tolkien, and it was wonderful. And it awakened in me a desire to study this more, to study Scripture more, to study theology more. I got very into what I might call like pop Calvinism at the time, not very sophisticated or nuanced, but a theology that felt robust and meaty, manly, something I could sink my teeth into with this emphasis on the sovereignty of God.
1: Yeah.
0: And that was sort of short-lived, but it awakened my interest in theology, as I said. So I decided I want to go on and study Scripture and theology in college. And I went to Trinity International University in Deerfield, Illinois, and majored in Scripture and English.
1: You had mentioned earlier that you'd gone through a crisis of faith. At what point was this in this period?
0: Yeah, so it was short.
1: Before you went away to school.
0: Yes, so it was in high school, and it was short. I haven't talked about it much with many people, but I still remember saying in high school, early high school, the words for the first time to a friend, I don't believe in God anymore, and how unsettling that was. But as I said, it was in part because I wasn't experiencing him emotionally anymore. So the universe felt empty of a divine presence to me. And it really was discovering, as I said, this sort of intellectual tradition within Christianity that revived my faith. So reading, this good stuff kind of brought me back.
1: Wow. Our guest is Dr. Andrew Blaski. I don't know if we have time to even delve into the implications of what you just talked about, but it's just to maybe put it up on the shelf so what you're saying is that because of that particular religious practice, your faith was connected to that.
0: Yeah.
1: So when that practice passed,
0: yeah.
1: And the reason I say that is this can happen not just to that, but to Catholics.
0: Absolutely.
1: If there's a way that we've done it, and that's the foundation for our belief, and then that changes, then that might challenge. And so that might be also the reason why I said, well, I'm going back the way we were.
0: Yeah.
1: Because I want to get that faith back.
0: Yeah. Yeah. Or a particular experience back, a period of your life that you associate with your faith, with God, and you want to reclaim that if you don't have it anymore. You know, it makes you see where's your faith actually been placed, you know?
1: Yeah. So you're at Trinity.
0: So I was at Trinity, great time. A lot of wonderful professors. Got to room with my best friend for 4 years. And it was senior year in college there at Trinity that a new professor came. His name is Professor Nathan Jacobs. And I signed up for a course with him, not knowing what to expect. It was called The Writings of C.S. Lewis. Now, I was already a big fan of C.S. Lewis. I'd read Narnia, I'd read Mere Christianity, and a few other things like that. But this professor came in with a very unique perspective. He had a love for the church fathers, and especially the Eastern Greek-speaking church fathers. You know, he's quoting St. Basil, Gregory of Nyssa, Gregory of Nazianzus, Athanasius, John of Damascus. And he uses the C.S. Lewis course as a kind of Trojan horse to teach us about the theology of the church fathers. So we're reading, you know, Mere Christianity, Problem of Pain, Great Divorce, and he's using these books to teach us, you know, where did C.S. Lewis get these ideas? And then pointing us back to the fathers. And a number of things happen as a result of this class. This class was a real turning point for me in the long-term story here, especially coming towards the Catholic Church. First, I'm reading the fathers, right, for the first time. And I remember I began with Basil of Caesarea's On the Holy Spirit because the professor Jacobs was very much into St. Basil. And in reading that, I mean, I'm coming across all these things for the first time. You know, liturgy, sacraments, apostolic succession, veneration of icons. I'm coming across the ecumenical councils for the first time and the creeds and this rich history and tradition that I just really didn't know about. Each one of those things could be its own conversation, as you know, its own episode. But it didn't take me long to latch on to all of it. Some people come to those things gradually. For me, once that was revealed to me, it was like I just wanted as much as I could get. And I found something there I didn't even know I wanted, in contrast, again, to that experience I had as a child, which was, again, an emotional experience. As I say, Christianity was sort of as deep as I was. This is something, which is fairly shallow. This is something much deeper, I'm finding, historically rooted. I'm finding authority. I'm finding some sense of, you know, a measure to determine what's true and what's not. And all of this is just being unveiled to me for the first time.
1: Was he 5th century? I forget.
0: St. Basil?
1: Basil.
0: St. Basil was writing in the 4th century.
1: 4th century, okay. The reason I ask that is, as evangelicals, you would have taken the scriptures as authoritative, and any of those other books floating around at the time that didn't make it into canon is not authoritative.
0: Yeah.
1: You would have questioned them.
0: Yeah.
1: Just because one of those authors said that, in fact, Clement, just because Clement said that, he said that, but it isn't scripture.
0: Yeah.
1: So to read Basil, at some point, you had to make a little bit of a switch in your thinking to say that, well, how would you take his witness at that time?
0: Yeah, it's interesting. I mean, I know some people do struggle with that. For me, I think, one, I was so in awe of this professor and the ideas he was giving us that I was just naturally inclined to them already. But also, Professor Jacobs made this point to me that many others have made. These individuals are living so much closer to the time of Christ and the disciples.
1: Yeah.
0: And so if you're reading the Apostolic Fathers, right, likely some of these guys knew the apostles themselves. And so is it more likely that they're giving me an accurate depiction of Christian faith and practice, or that my understanding of it now in the 21st century is more accurate? And so that, to me, kind of quickly just embraced the fathers as authorities. Maybe rashly, in fact. I don't know. Maybe it was too quick. But that is what happened for me. So I was just devouring this stuff.
1: Okay. It does bespeak to the idea that when our Lord sent out the apostles, and when they had to replace an apostle, that they chose them as witnesses of the resurrection.
0: Yeah.
1: So it wasn't merely the cold data of the resurrection. It was a person.
0: Yeah.
1: And so your entry into it was the person of your professor as a witness.
0: Right. That's right.
1: That the trustworthiness of this Christian therefore opened your heart, which tells us, gang, our witness is so important to the proclamation of the gospel.
0: That's right.
1: Right?
0: Yeah, absolutely. It was absolutely because of this professor. Had it been someone else, I don't know that it would have been as effective.
1: Yeah.
0: But so what I start doing immediately is looking for a church that looks something like what I'm finding in the church fathers. But at that time, Catholicism, and really to some extent Eastern Orthodoxy, were not on my radar. Those seemed so foreign, it really wasn't on the table. So I was looking kind of among

0: the Protestant options that I had. And the professor himself was Anglican. And so I decided, well, I'm going to become an Anglican like him. And so I joined a church in near Wheaton, Illinois. It's part of the ACNA, or the Anglican Church in North America, which is different than the Episcopal Church. They would both consider themselves under the umbrella of Anglicanism, but the ACNA is actually, it's more recent, I think something like 2009, and much more theologically conservative, I guess you could say.
1: Right.
0: That's a whole conversation, but to keep it simple, I belong to that group, the ACNA. And I was part of that for about 10 years.
1: Yeah, it was a group of Episcopalians / Anglicans that are really committed to the tradition of authentic Anglicanism
0: That's right.
1: It would be what they're trying to do.
0: A great experience. I really did. I found a home in that church for quite some time. I'm very thankful for it. So I become Anglican. My journey as an Anglican. I also have some, obviously, you know, some theology is shifting for me at that time. And in particular, I begin to really explore this question of what salvation is. Because growing up, salvation, if you ask, am I saved? Are you saved? What you basically mean is, right, are you going to go to heaven when you die? That's how I understood it, at least.
1: Right.
0: And I don't mean to downplay that extremely important question, but I came to see, to believe through Lewis, especially the Great Divorce, and through the writings of some of these fathers, that salvation, first and foremost, is about the transformation of my being into the image and likeness of Jesus Christ. I mean, I fell in love with this idea of theosis, of divinization, becoming partakers of the divine nature, as St. Peter says. That's my goal, to become like Jesus Christ, because what is salvation but to be liberated from sin, death, and the devil, and to have those things, I need to be like him. And it started, you know, to dawn on me, if I go to heaven but I'm not like Jesus Christ, heaven would be like hell for me. Same as if we plucked Satan up today and popped him back in heaven, it would be absolute agony for him. So I don't want to say heaven is secondary in any sense, so much as I want to say becoming like Jesus Christ is so primary, and if I'm like him, then heaven is my fitting home and reward. So I'm thinking over these sorts of things. On a related point, I begin thinking about the question of the atonement, at-one-ment. How are we reconciled to the Father through his Son, Jesus Christ, and especially his work on the cross and in the resurrection? And again, I think growing up, the gospel as it was depicted to me, to many others, is that I've sinned, I'm guilty, I therefore deserve death, hell, punishment, which is true, right. And what Jesus does is he comes and he takes that punishment for me. The innocent party is punished instead of the guilty party, and specifically that the Father pours his wrath down upon the Son instead of upon me. And in doing so, Jesus allows me to kind of walk away. I'm off the hook. Now, again, there are truths in that. But I came to see, again, much of this is coming through Professor Jacobs, as well as some of the things that he's having us read, that the cross, first and foremost, is the Son's positive self-offering, right? Up to the Father, a gift, a sacrifice so moving that the Father relents, has mercy on us, heals us. And that the cross is not something that now I get to walk away from because I'm off the hook. The cross is an invitation. Jesus doesn't just die in place of humanity. He dies as humanity and invites me to ascend the cross with him. And that's my salvation, to become, again, like I said earlier, to become like Jesus Christ by offering up my life for the sake of others. So all of this is just swimming around in my mind at the time, and much of that would ultimately lead me to the Catholic Church, because these are thoroughly Catholic ideas.
1: I remember in my transition from that thinking, which happened before I was on the journey to the church, but going from what you said, you know, he's in my place, you know, I'm saved no matter what I do, kind of that's a caricature of that, of course, to what you're talking about as a journey, was realizing that in John 15, he has this amazing word, abide. Mm. And I wonder if at that time, the significance of that, abiding, con-

0: continuing, remaining, that idea really kind of connects to the fact that it isn't just this one-time thing. It's a lifelong thing. By grace.
1: That's right.
0: Catholics talk about, or Gary Gulagrange, in the ways of God, he who does not progress loses ground.
1: Yeah.
0: So you're on this journey. That's totally radically different than that other way of looking at salvation. Is.
1: Abiding, yeah, it's a great word to use. And what it did too was give me motivation in my Christian faith, my daily walk with Jesus Christ each day. Because I no longer felt I was living it just out of gratitude. I was still living it out of gratitude. But I had a kind of goal, a purpose, right? Something that needed to be done every single day to abide in him and be transformed into his image and likeness. So this is all going on. And
0: Anglican Church at this point, or are you
1: I'm
0: just
1: in the
0: kind
1: Anglican
0: of
1: Church
0: delving
1: at this point.
0: Into it?
1: And okay. For me, those fit perfectly. Because with Anglicanism, you know, it is kind of a big tent, which later on came to bother me, but at the time was really freeing. So I'm Anglican. I decide I want to go on then and do a master's degree in church history. And I do that at Trinity Evangelical Divinity School. So same institution, just to go over to the seminary. And I write a very mediocre thesis on St. Basil. I also got married at that time to my wife, Allison. We've been dating since high school when I was 16 and she was 15. So she was a big part of this journey, though that might be another story. So I finish up the first master's. And I decide, all right, I want to do another master's. This time I want to go study with someone who's an expert in patristic theology, the theology of the church fathers. I also decided by that point, under the influence again of this professor, that I wanted to explore Eastern Orthodoxy. Actually, Professor Jacobs has since become Eastern Orthodox, so he's no longer at Trinity. So he really was sort of encouraging me that direction. So my wife and I decide we're going to move and go to an Eastern Orthodox seminary for a year. And that's what we did. I was very excited. She was a little bit less so. But I went and I got to study under Father John Baer, which was a wonderful experience. And I had this year of intensive, immersive Orthodoxy. I mean, even though I wasn't even Orthodox, I wasn't a seminarian, but they put me in a cassock. I was at Matins every morning. I was at Vespers every evening. At the end of the year, I actually was able to take a pilgrimage with some of these guys to Istanbul, to Thessaloniki, to Athens, and we spent a couple of weeks at a monastery on Mount Athos in Greece. So it was an intense year. At the end of that year, as much as I learned a lot, made great friends, my wife and I decided pretty definitively we were not going to become Eastern Orthodox. And at that time, it wasn't so much because of theology. I didn't really have any theological objections. It was really just the experience that we had of Orthodoxy. And that might be unfair, but we had a certain experience and it did put us off from that for a while. Now, later on, I did come to have some theological objections, but at the time it really was just experiential.
0: Culture.
1: Yeah. It was a culture shock.
0: It really is different. And you've gone through different cultures from that charismatic culture.
1: Right.
0: To the culture at Trinity, and then Anglican culture, and then,
1: yes.
0: But they're all Western.
1: Yes, it's true. And this was different. You know, it was in the U.S., but Slavic, I think.
0: Right.
1: And that was different for me. My wife jokes, because we later on moved to Scotland for a few years, but my wife says we had more culture shock at the Orthodox seminary in the U.S. than we did when we moved overseas to Scotland, and it's true.
0: And again, when we're saying that, it's not a critique at all.
1: No, not at all.
0: It's just recognizing ourselves,
1: our
0: culture, and what we're comfortable with. Maybe where the Spirit's leading us. I mean, that's what we want to believe.
1: Yeah.
0: So
1: then I wanted to do a PhD. I knew by that point I wanted to be a professor, ideally. And we also wanted to live in Europe. So we just kind of put those two together and said, well, let's go overseas. So my wife and I moved to Scotland, went to the University of Edinburgh, and did my PhD in patristics. I wrote on Origen of Alexandria, who's a third century theologian, controversial, speculative theologian. He's not Saint Origen.
0: One of the first speculative theologians.
1: Yeah, and also one of the first biblical commentators among the Christians. I mean, wrote commentaries on most of the books of the Bible, though many of them are lost now. So I'm writing my dissertation, and I'm focusing on this idea that's really prevalent throughout Origen's work, which is that Scripture

0: is really the Logos, the Word of God, the same Word who was in the beginning with God and who was God, enfleshed in human language or clothed in human words and phrases. So that when we read and interpret Scripture, we're encountering a person. And so for him, Scripture is more of a who than a what. And so he's got these beautiful ideas. You know, when we move from the letter of the text to the spirit, from the superficial meaning to the Christological, deeper spiritual meaning, it's like seeing Christ's verbal flesh transfigured in front of us on Mount Tabor, like consuming his flesh. And so that was a wonderful time of just diving into that topic, which is also a thoroughly Catholic idea, actually. This is something referenced in Dei Verbum, for example, at Vatican II. While I'm in Scotland for these 3 years, not a lot happens in terms of movement toward the Catholic Church. But I did feel all throughout that time a persistent restlessness. I had just decided not to become Orthodox, but I still didn't feel I'd landed wherever I was going to land.
1: You know, when I think of Scotland, I think of Presbyterianism. Mm-hmm. I think of Calvinism. Mm-hmm. So I don't think of it so much as a strong hotbed of Catholicism or even of Anglicanism.
0: That's true. And we went to the Episcopal Church there in Scotland. I occasionally did go to the Catholic Church. I remember I went to Easter Vigil there with the Catholics 1 year, and it was great. Yeah, Presbyterianism, I mean, in the courtyard of my college, New College, right. The Divinity School, there's a big statue of John Knox, yeah. You know, so, right, it's not Catholic central by any means. But what happened there is, again, as I said, I felt restless. And one thing that I did experience, since we're over in Europe already, right, it's really easy to keep just traveling around other countries in Europe. So I'm in Scotland and England, Ireland, France, Germany, Belgium, Netherlands. Every city I go to, right, I want to find the cathedral, because I just have an interest in this sort of this beautiful architecture and history. But every time I go into one of these Catholic churches or cathedrals, no matter how much I knew about the history of it, the architecture, the iconography, I always felt like an outsider looking in. I always felt more like I was at a museum. And that bothered me, that I couldn't feel this was my church, my tradition, my history. And that always bothered me, I mean, up until the point that I became Catholic later on.
1: We're going to take a break there, and I'll tell you why. Often when I hear the stories, as I've been doing for a couple of years, I'm listening for where was that spark that the Holy Spirit used to turn somebody's heart in the direction. And I would say that's interesting witness you just gave, because my guess is there's an awful lot of non-Catholic evangelicals that would walk into those cathedrals and feel exactly what you're feeling, but not have a desire.
0: Well, you're probably right. Yeah, you're probably right.
1: This is a museum, so I'm moving on.
0: Yeah.
1: That's all. This is a museum. We've moved past that. This is a museum. We got out of this.
0: I mean, I think anything true, good, or beautiful, right, the transcendentals, I do think there's an innate desire to be united to it. But it's possible to kind of not be even aware of that desire, or even to push off or stave off that desire. Yeah. Or people find different things beautiful sometimes as well.
1: Well, we'll pause there. Yep. So we'll come back in just a moment to hear more of Dr. Andrew Blaski's story. But I do want to remind you before we break to make sure if you'd love to hear more stories like this, go to the website chnetwork.org. That's the Coming Home Network's website where you can not only hear more stories, but you can connect with an online community of men and women who are on the journey to the church. So we'd love to have you check that out. We'll see you in a bit.
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3: 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It's just a wonderful way, and I thank you for what you're doing, the courage that you have for telling us how it is with Jesus, God, Mary, all of it.

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2: Welcome back to The Journey Home. I'm your host, Marcus Grodi, and our guest is Dr. Andrew Blaski. Again, as I said earlier, he's a professor at Holy Apostles College and Seminary out in Connecticut, right?
3: That's right.
2: All right. Well, it's good to have you here.
3: Thanks so much.
2: So I rudely interrupted you when
3: No. It's good. Otherwise, I would talk too much.
2: But you're up in Scotland.
3: Yeah.
2: But it's when you visit these cathedrals and you realize, on the one hand, that I don't feel a part of this, but I want to.
3: Yeah. And I didn't know what to do with that at the time. It's not that I had those experiences and thought, well, then maybe I should join this or that church. It's just a longing I felt, a desire I felt. So I finished the PhD. This was 2017. And my wife and I, we had two children over in Scotland. We moved back to the US, back to Wheaton, Illinois, and lived there for 2 or 3 years. And I would describe that period as a kind of wilderness, a low, an extended Lent that I didn't ask for, is maybe a way you could put it. Because I come back and, all right, I want to teach, but as I'm sure you know, there aren't that many teaching jobs out there. It's really hard to find a teaching job in theology and really in the humanities generally. So I didn't have a way to provide for my wife, for my two kids. And actually, speaking of the wilderness, in that time, 2017, I was able to take a trip to Israel. I was given a paper at Hebrew University on Origen, but I was able to go over and take a dip in the Jordan River, as many do who go over to Israel. And I came up out of the Jordan River, and really it was a time of being in the wilderness after that. And I say that because I compare it to what Jesus does, passing through the Jordan and then going into the wilderness. But for me, it's far less voluntary, and I was far less obedient. So I'm in this phase of just kind of feeling lost.
2: Was it also because, for some reason, the Anglican Church wasn't clicking anymore?
3: We're back in Wheaton. We're going to the Anglican Church that I had first gone to way back in college. And again, I loved the people there. I had a small group, Bible study. It was wonderful. But there were these things that began to just bother me. For example, week after week, I'm saying the Nicene Creed, right? I'm standing up and I'm professing this. And I'm saying, I believe in one holy Catholic and apostolic church. And I start to ask myself, what do I mean when I profess those words? Because it felt like what I really believed in was many fragmented churches, or my particular ACNA church. Or it's also, of course, possible to, as many people do, kind of spiritualize that line of the creed. To just say, well, I believe in this universal church, right? Methodists, Baptists, Presbyterians, Anglicans, Lutherans, Catholics, or, you know, the one church. But if that's what it means, it really doesn't mean anything, in my opinion.
2: Right.
3: And every line of the creed is doing theological work. Nothing is superfluous, right? So when we say that Jesus is consubstantial, the Son is consubstantial with the Father, homoousios, God from God, light from light, true God from true God, this is directed at Arianism, among other things. Even lines like, and his kingdom shall have no end, is directed at the problematic theology of Marcellus of Ancyra. Now, we don't have to know that to say it, but every line is doing work. And so this line, I believe in one holy Catholic and apostolic church, it's meant to be professing something that matters in contrast to other views. And, you know, contrary to popular belief, it's not that the church was perfectly united up until the 11th century or the 16th century. There were many divisions. When the Nicene Creed was written, there was a lot of discussion about what the one church was and who's in it and who's not in it. And so that line is there intentionally. And I felt like I was saying it, whatever I meant by it, it didn't mean what the authors of it meant. And that upset me, you know. It started to nag at me. Are we really just saying that all true Christians are all true Christians? Or is it something more than that, you know? And so I begin digging into some of the beliefs of my own denomination. And I recall one day going on the website, and I should have done this prior to that,

0: But I read this line, and this is a paraphrase, I suppose. But it said something along the lines of, we affirm the first four ecumenical councils, and the other three, they're counting out of seven, insofar as they're agreeable to Scripture. And I remember when I read that, it was just like a dagger to the heart, because by that time, I had sought authority. I wanted those ecumenical councils to be binding in some way over me and what I believe. But to phrase it that way does suggest that ultimately, if our interpretation of Scripture differs from an ecumenical council, we don't have to abide by that council, or we can select parts of it. And it ultimately puts us as an authority over the authority of the church and the councils. And by that time, again, even though I wasn't Catholic yet, that frustrated me. And as time went by, I think what I started to notice was, and I can only really speak for myself, I suppose, I began to feel like Anglicanism was like looking into a mirror, in that I look into it and I see myself. Whatever concoction of doctrines, whatever cocktail of practices and dogmas that I had collected over the years, this I called Anglicanism. But I noticed it looked very different than what the guy next to me thought Anglicanism was. And that looked very different than what the person next to him or her looked like. You know, they thought Anglicanism was something else. For some, it looked very Catholic. Others, it looked very Orthodox. Others, it was very evangelical. And this is why Newman says something along the lines of Anglicanism tells us more about what Christianity isn't than what it is. And I don't mean to, again, to pick on the Anglicans at all. These are the thoughts going through my mind.
1: You know, let me jump in there a second.
0: Yeah, absolutely.
1: One of the things that our Lord and Paul and Peter talked about when they're sending the church off, he was saying, don't get caught up in arguing over words.
0: Yeah.
1: Don't lose charity.
0: Yeah.
1: Well, that's the first thing the devil did to try and destroy the church. Yeah. So in essence, the Nicene Creed and those councils was trying to stop these battles over words.
0: Yeah.
1: You guys are debating all over the place. We're going to define by the Holy Spirit. This is what we believe.
0: Right.
1: Now stop it.
0: Right.
1: Now stop it. So when we say one God, true God, from God not made, one in being with the Father, we are celebrating the battle, if you will, the victory over the battle over words.
0: That's right.
1: To define it. But if you forget what those battles were.
0: Yeah.
1: We're battling over words today more than we ever did before.
0: We are. And a lot of the same battles. Right, that have been settled or ought to have been settled.
1: So now, like you said, it comes down to it's just me.
0: Yeah,
1: I'm defining what the church is.
0: Yes, and I was my own pope, put it that way. Right, everybody has a pope. Others have said this. You know, I'm certainly not the first, but everybody has a pope. Whether it's the Bishop of Rome, or it's your favorite theologian, or it's your pastor, or it's you, right? But if everybody is their own pope, nothing functions, right? You can't move on. The comparison others have made is like a game of baseball, right? To play baseball, you need a living voice of authority on the field. You need an umpire. If every player thinks they're the umpire, the game would devolve into absolute chaos. I mean, you couldn't play it, even if you had the rule book sitting there, because everybody would claim to be the authoritative interpreter of the rule book. Okay. Right, so the game can't be played without a living voice of authority. And I was my own pope, I was my own umpire. But I'm playing the game with all these other people who claim to be the umpires. And it causes problems. And I really did begin to see that desire for authority and unity, and the two go hand in hand.
1: So you were, that wasn't necessarily automatically making you Catholic, but it's putting you in the wilderness.
0: That's right. It was something I didn't know what to do with. Because still, at that point, Catholicism, it just seems so obviously wrong to me. And you got to remember, though, that I had all the arguments against the Catholics as an evangelical Protestant. I had all the arguments against the Catholics from the Anglicans and from the Eastern Orthodox. So I still was thinking, well, they're just obviously wrong about their version of the papacy and some of these Marian dogmas and their view of purgatory and on and on. What changed was, this was 2017, I had a reading group with some other Anglican friends. We get together weekly and discuss theology. But we got together one night, December 6th, 2017, Feast of St. Nicholas, and we decided to watch a movie. And we watched

0: this movie called Calvary, which I don't necessarily recommend. It's it's a dark movie, very dark movie. I'm not going to give away much of the plot or what happens, but it centers on this Irish priest in Ireland, portrayed by Brendan Gleeson. And I don't quite know what it was, but something struck me about this priest character. He's not a particularly good priest. He says and does all kinds of problematic things. But he's this priest that just day in and day out does his duty. There's nothing glamorous about it. There's nothing rock and roll about it. He's just ministering to the people. He looks tired, looks run down. But that, I think something about that in contrast to the many Protestant pastors I've known over my life, again, I don't mean it as an insult, but the kind of outward enthusiasm and the emotion that I'd experienced when I was younger made this very attractive. As soon as that movie ended, it was like a lightning bolt struck, saying, you need to consider the Catholic Church. You haven't been fair to the Catholic Church. And the next day I emailed my friend, Adam, who had become Catholic. He was an Anglican and became Catholic. I said, Adam, I haven't been fair to the Catholic Church. Can you give me some books to read? Now later, I was reading Chesterton, and Chesterton says, you can't just be fair to the Catholic Church. As soon as you stop resisting it, you'll begin to feel a tug toward it. You'll begin to be delighted by it. Then he says, eventually you'll try to run away from it, but it's too late.
1: Yeah.
0: And that was my experience. So my friend Adam gives me some book recommendations. The day after I watched that movie, I picked up the Catholic Catechism. I had a copy. I'd never read it. And I start at page one. And the next few days and weeks, I just continue to read through the Catechism. And it was everything I was looking for. It is a beautiful book. I know there are some critiques about certain things in it, but it articulated for me everything that I had discovered over the years as truth and as goodness and as beauty, plus more. It was filled with scripture citations, references to the church fathers, the councils. It resonated so deeply in my bones as true. I remember one day sitting there and feeling almost like energy just running through my arms and legs. I was so excited by what I had found. And it also had everything from Eastern Orthodoxy that I loved. All the beauty and truth that I found, or I thought I had found in that tradition, turns out was also in the Catholic tradition. And so I kept reading. I'm reading Newman's Apologia, the Essay on the Development of Christian Doctrine, Chesterton, a lot of Pope Benedict, Ratzinger. And it didn't take long for me to feel like, okay, I think this might happen. And it was amazing how quickly, once I began reading actual Catholic theologians and thinkers, the questions of the papacy, the Marian dogmas, purgatory, those were resolved fairly quickly for me. Because I was reading Catholics for the first time.
1: Our guest is Dr. Andrew Blaski. Well, why, Andrew, wouldn't that it have been sufficient for you to say, well, this makes great sense. I like this theology. Now I understand what Catholics believe better. Fine.
0: Yeah.
1: I'll just be a better Anglican.
0: Yeah. Yeah. There's a lot there. I've already brought into the conversation this question of having an authority.
1: Yeah.
0: That was weighing on me more. So an actual ultimate authority of some kind. That I didn't feel Anglicanism had. As I said, if we can say we'll agree with this or that authority insofar as it agrees with our interpretation of Scripture, is it real authority? So there was that. But the other piece of it is, once you find something to be true, don't you just have to seek it out? Submit yourself to it? Sometimes it takes time and courage, and there are circumstances, of course, life circumstances. But once those things clicked, I didn't want to be anywhere else. That's the real answer. So my wife,
1: I was gonna
0: God,
1: ask
0: God
1: that.
0: Bless her, lets me be free to explore this. Remember when we started dating, I was an evangelical in high school. And then I said, we have to become Anglican. We have to become Eastern Orthodox. No, we shouldn't be Eastern Orthodox. Let's stay Anglican. Now I'm saying maybe we should become Catholic. I mean, the ride was a roller coaster. But she just graciously and patiently went on this journey with me. and I am so

0: That was a frustration. I'm just getting all this time I didn't even have a job at the time either, so I really have a lot of time to just read and read and read and read. And she doesn't have as much of that ability. So I would just, we would have conversations when she wanted to have conversations, and I tried very much not to be pushy, just let it happen as it was going to happen. It took a while.
1: Was there a final barrier before you jumped in with all feet?
0: Well, yes, because in the middle of all this, I got my first job offer to teach at a small evangelical seminary in central Illinois, in Champaign-Urbana, right by the University of Illinois. And I needed a job, right? I mean, and it was exciting, and I said yes. So we up and moved in the middle of all of this to Champaign, and I begin teaching patristics, or we called it early Christian writers, at this little seminary. Only founded in 2003, I believe. It's a great little place, wonderful people. But that is what finally pushed me, actually. So even though it was a kind of obstacle and that it slowed down the journey a little bit, being there for a couple of reasons ultimately pushed me into the Catholic Church. First thing was, I'm teaching these students patristics. I'm teaching them the Church Fathers. They're reading the Didache, and they're reading the Shepherd of Hermas and First Clement and the letters of Ignatius, Cyprian, Athanasius, and so on. And I'm teaching them about the sacraments and the liturgy and apostolic succession and the papacy. And they're getting it. They're excited. And they'll say, "Dr. Blasky, what do we do with this?" And I would just have to say, I don't know. Here's this information. It's exciting. It's persuasive. What do you do with it? I don't know. Because I wasn't going to say become Catholic. I wasn't even sure myself yet. And it almost became comical to me. Am I really going to do this the rest of my life? Am I going to teach students about all this, believe in the papacy, apostolic succession, these Marian dogmas, venerate icons, or just don't be Catholic? It didn't make sense anymore. And the other thing was that there was no ACNA church. I would have had to drive hours to get to one. And that forced me, I think, to confront something that I hadn't really confronted before, or wanted to confront. Which is, and this could be true of many denominations. So again, I want to be clear that I'm not picking on the ACNA. But it dawned on me just how new and how small the ACNA was. 2009, I think, 100, 200,000 people. And it's part of a global movement, and I get that too. But realizing that most places on earth, if I lived there, I couldn't get to a church like my church in Wheaton. On the other hand, all right, I'm considering Catholicism with this 2,000-year-old history, arguably longer, in just about every country on earth, over 1 billion Catholics living. My point isn't truth is determined by size, right, at all. But when I'm asking that question, which is a loaded question, what is the church that Jesus Christ founded? It just kind of became clear to me. And so I'm doing more reading. I remember I finished reading Tyler Blansky's book, An Immovable Feast. And I shut that book and I turned to my wife. I said, we have to do it. Tyler Blansky came from the ACNA also, my same diocese. He references people I know, has basically the same last name as me, just an extra N.
1: Oh, right.
0: And so my wife said, all right, but can we be a little flexible on the timing? She says, I'll do it with you. Can we maybe figure out how we're going to support ourselves? Because my understanding was that I would probably lose my job. And I was like, of course. So I went and I spoke to a Catholic priest for the first time. I went to the Newman Center there at the University of Illinois. It was Father Robert Lampet. And I told him, I want to do this, but I think I'm going to lose my job. I'm going to possibly burn bridges. It's going to damage relationships. And we had a wonderful conversation. But one thing he said really stuck out and struck me is he brought me to the story of Elijah and the widow, which I think is in 1 Kings 17, where this widow has, right, only a little tiny bit of flour flour and oil. And Elijah says, you know, can you get me a drink of

0: water and make me a loaf of bread. She says, I only have a little bit of flour and oil. I'm about to die. And Elijah says, make the loaf of bread. God will provide. And Father Lampet said, look, you're like this widow right now. You've got your little bit of flour and your oil. It's sustaining you, right? And you could hold on to it. She could have held on to it. She could have said no. But in doing so, you don't give God the opportunity to perform a miracle. She gave it up, and God performed a miracle to provide for her. And he didn't promise, Father Lampet did not promise me a miracle. But he said, you know, do you want to give God an opportunity to perform a miracle? And I went home and I talked to my wife about that. And yeah, we decided we were going to do it, but I was going to make an effort to find a job first. So I began writing to Catholic colleges and seminaries across the country. You know, here's my story. Will you give me a job? And naturally, most of them said, hey, we're excited for you, but we don't have any openings, except one, which was Holy Apostles College and Seminary. So about a month after I wrote to them, I received a phone call from the dean saying the president rector read your letter, your resume, and he's very interested in hiring you full time. Now, it was a longer process than that, but that was the message. And what's so crazy about this is a few days earlier, I had received a card in the mail from my great aunt, Sister Stephanie. She's with the Sisters of the Resurrection in Chicago, Illinois. She's the only family member I had talked to about this throughout the whole journey because she's Catholic. She sent me a card a few days prior to that saying a mass was going to be offered for my intentions, specifically the job. And after I hung up the phone with the dean at Holy Apostles, I looked at that card, and that mass had ended less than an hour before I got that phone call. And I went up and I told my wife, and we both were just floored. God had done a miracle. And I firmly believe that that was a miraculous provision for us. And so for us, that was all the confirmation we needed. It was a green light. You know, we knew we wanted to do it. We knew we could now provide for our kids. And so it was Easter Vigil 2019 that we were received into the church with our three kids, and our youngest had just been born, so he was baptized that evening as well. At St. Matthew Catholic Church in Champaign, Illinois, it was Monsignor Stanley Deptula who led us through the process, and actually Ken Howell was our sponsor.
1: Oh, God bless him.
0: Yeah.
1: Yeah.
0: And so we've been in the church ever since, and I've been teaching at Holy Apostles for almost 3 years now.
1: I couldn't help but think when you were talking about your experience teaching at that Protestant seminary, the frustration of what you're telling them, it kind of reminded me of trying to describe to a group of folk a really luscious hot fudge sundae covered with pecans and whipped cream. But two things, you can't tell them it's a hot fudge sundae. You just got to describe it to them.
0: Yeah.
1: And then after you've convinced them, they can't
0: eat it.
1: Can't eat it.
0: Yeah.
1: I mean, that's kind of what you were.
0: Absolutely.
1: Frustrating with the reality of the truth of the church.
0: Yeah. They didn't know what to do with the information. They didn't have any way to experience it. They'd learned it. And I didn't know how to tell them how to experience it, you know?
1: How would the folk contact you or find out more about what you're doing if they'd like to?
0: Oh, so you could go on to the website of Holy Apostles, holyapostles.edu, and you could check out my faculty page there. You can email me. Anyone's welcome to email me if they like. And you can explore our programs there as well, if you're interested.
1: All right.
0: Yeah.
1: All right. Dr. Blatsky, thank you so much for joining us on the program.
0: It's a real pleasure.
1: Sharing your journey. I know every single time we have a program, I know we have from emails, we know we have somebody that's sitting right out there who might be in that very church you were in, maybe even in that wilderness experience.
0: Yeah.
1: So thank you for your witness. In your own case, it was the witness of a professor.
0: That's right.
1: That in a way started this whole journey because of the validity of his witness. Well, thank you for being a witness for Christ in his church.
0: Thank you. Thanks for all you do.
1: And thank you for joining us on this episode of The Journey Home. I do pray that Dr. Blatsky's witness is an encouragement to you. And once again,

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2: This is a Digital Moment with Sandra McDevitt. Did you know St. Clair of Assisi defended her convent against Saracen attackers? St. Clair, born in 1194 and in opposition to her family, followed St. Francis into their religious life, founding an order of Poor Clares. The cloistered order was known for strict poverty. The nuns went barefoot and slept on the ground on straw mattresses. Among her many miracles was fending off the Saracen army by holding up the Blessed Sacrament at the gates of her convent. The enemy retreated in fear. Christmas Eve, 1252, St. Clair was too ill to attend Mass, but was blessed with a vision of both seeing and hearing the Mass on her wall, making St. Clair the patron of both television and the eyes. Her feast day, August 11th. I'm Sandra McDevitt for EWTN Radio.
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4: I'm Jeremy Belsky. Today's topic is Guiding Others Into and About Stewardship. The messenger becomes the message. Have you ever been asked to help someone less fortunate than you? Do you remember how that made you feel to assist someone in need? You probably kept the pay it forward concept going by asking others to assist you in helping the less fortunate. This is how stewardship works and what it's all about by bringing Christ to people and people to Christ. My guess is that you've already been an example of stewardship for others without even realizing it. Some examples might include asking another for help with your church fundraiser. How about the time you helped a neighbor by mowing their lawn, babysitting their kids, or watching their house while they're on vacation? By giving of yourself, you eliminate selfishness. You are delivering the message of stewardship through these acts. What about stewardship of your financial resources and material possessions? Some people associate stewardship only with money. So how do you make that a teaching opportunity? You can start by reminding them that all we have is gift from God. This includes our health, education, time and talent, prayers, material possessions, and money. Stewardship can and should be a joyful experience to share God's gifts to us with others. Just remember to cherish God's gifts responsibly, share them with others, and return them with increase to the Lord. Then you become the message of stewardship for others to follow. I'm Jeremy Belsky, your host for Spirit of Stewardship.
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5: To ask, why should I pray, is the same as asking, why should I raise my mind and heart to God, since that's what prayer is. But when stated like that, it's pretty obvious. We need to pray because God is He to whom our minds and hearts are ultimately directed. Union with Him is our ultimate destiny. Without prayer, we lose our direction to God as our ultimate end, and thus set ourselves on a path that leads back into the slavery of sin.
6: This is Deacon Omar Gutierrez. Prayer is a transformation of our false selves into our true identity in the Lord, so that whether we suffer from anxiety or pain, that we can turn that suffering into sacrifice, so we can take the mundane parts of life and turn them into blessed events and encounters with our Lord or our Lady. And it can take the simple joys of life and turn them into tastes of the eternal. In the name of the Father, and of the Son, and of the Holy Spirit. Amen. Heavenly Father, may your justice prevail so as to protect the lives of the unborn from abortion, the lives of the mothers from despair, and the lives of all people from the temptation to do nothing. We ask this in Christ's name. Amen. In the name of the Father, and of the Son, and of the Holy Spirit.

0: proclaiming the gospel message and bringing you the teachings of the Catholic Church. 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
1: Coming up next, an hour of prayer and reflection with the Chaplet of Divine Mercy, Sister Anne Shields, and the Rosary on EWTN, Catholic Talk Radio for Britain and Ireland.

In the name of the Father, and of the Son, and of the Holy Spirit. Amen. Our Father, who art in heaven, hallowed be thy name. Thy kingdom come, thy will be done on earth as it is in heaven. Give us this day our daily bread, and forgive us our trespasses, as we forgive those who trespass against us. And lead us not into temptation, but deliver us from evil. Hail Mary, full of grace, the Lord is with thee. Blessed art thou among women, and blessed is the fruit of thy womb, Jesus. Holy Mary, Mother of God, pray for us sinners now and at the hour of our death. Amen. I believe in God, the Father Almighty, creator of heaven and earth, and in Jesus Christ, his only Son, our Lord, who was conceived by the Holy Spirit, born of the Virgin Mary, suffered under Pontius Pilate, was crucified, died, and was buried. He descended into hell. On the third day he rose again from the dead. He ascended into heaven and is seated at the right hand of God the Father Almighty. From there he will come to judge the living and the dead. I believe in the Holy Spirit, the Holy Catholic Church, the communion of saints, the forgiveness of sins, the resurrection of the body, and life everlasting. Eternal Father, I offer you the body and blood, soul and divinity of your dearly beloved Son, our Lord Jesus Christ, in atonement for our sins and those of the whole world. For the sake of his sorrowful passion, have mercy on us and on the whole world. For the sake of his sorrowful passion, have mercy on us and on the whole world. For the sake of his sorrowful passion, have mercy on us and on the whole world. For the sake of his sorrowful passion, have mercy on us and on the whole world. For the sake of his sorrowful passion, have mercy on us and on the whole world. For the sake of his sorrowful passion, have mercy on us and on the whole world. For the sake of his sorrowful passion, have mercy on us and on the whole world. For the sake of his sorrowful passion, have mercy on us and on the whole world. For the sake of his sorrowful passion, have mercy on us and on the whole world. For the sake of his sorrowful passion, have mercy on us and on the whole world. Eternal Father, I offer you the body and blood, soul and divinity of your dearly beloved Son, our Lord Jesus Christ, in atonement for our sins and those of the whole world. For the sake of his sorrowful passion, have mercy on us and on the whole world. For the sake of his sorrowful passion, have mercy on us and on the whole world. For the sake of his sorrowful passion, have mercy on us and on the whole world. For the sake of his sorrowful passion, have mercy on us and on the whole world. For the sake of his sorrowful passion, have mercy on us and on the whole world. For the sake of his sorrowful passion, have mercy on us and on the whole world. For the sake of his sorrowful passion, have mercy on us and on the whole world. For the sake of his sorrowful passion, have mercy on us and on the whole world. For the sake of his sorrowful passion, have mercy on us and on the whole world. For the sake of his sorrowful passion, have mercy on us and on the whole world. Eternal Father, I offer you the body and blood, soul and divinity of your dearly beloved Son, our Lord Jesus Christ.

0: in atonement for our sins and those of the whole world. For the sake of his sorrowful passion, have mercy on us and on the whole world. For the sake of his sorrowful passion, have mercy on us and on the whole world. For the sake of his sorrowful passion, have mercy on us and on the whole world. For the sake of his sorrowful passion, have mercy on us and on the whole world. For the sake of his sorrowful passion, have mercy on us and on the whole world. For the sake of his sorrowful passion, have mercy on us and on the whole world. For the sake of his sorrowful passion, have mercy on us and on the whole world. For the sake of his sorrowful passion, have mercy on us and on the whole world. For the sake of his sorrowful passion, have mercy on us and on the whole world. For the sake of his sorrowful passion, have mercy on us and on the whole world. Eternal Father, I offer you the body and blood, soul and divinity of your dearly beloved Son, our Lord Jesus Christ, in atonement for our sins and those of the whole world. For the sake of his sorrowful passion, have mercy on us and on the whole world. For the sake of his sorrowful passion, have mercy on us and on the whole world. For the sake of his sorrowful passion, have mercy on us and on the whole world. For the sake of his sorrowful passion, have mercy on us and on the whole world. For the sake of his sorrowful passion, have mercy on us and on the whole world. For the sake of his sorrowful passion, have mercy on us and on the whole world. For the sake of his sorrowful passion, have mercy on us and on the whole world. For the sake of his sorrowful passion, have mercy on us and on the whole world. For the sake of his sorrowful passion, have mercy on us and on the whole world. For the sake of his sorrowful passion, have mercy on us and on the whole world. Eternal Father, I offer you the body and blood, soul and divinity of your dearly beloved Son, our Lord Jesus Christ, in atonement for our sins and those of the whole world. For the sake of his sorrowful passion, have mercy on us and on the whole world. For the sake of his sorrowful passion, have mercy on us and on the whole world. For the sake of his sorrowful passion, have mercy on us and on the whole world. For the sake of his sorrowful passion, have mercy on us and on the whole world. For the sake of his sorrowful passion, have mercy on us and on the whole world. For the sake of his sorrowful passion, have mercy on us and on the whole world. For the sake of his sorrowful passion, have mercy on us and on the whole world. For the sake of his sorrowful passion, have mercy on us and on the whole world. For the sake of his sorrowful passion, have mercy on us and on the whole world. For the sake of his sorrowful passion, have mercy on us and on the whole world. Holy God, Holy Mighty One, Holy Immortal One, have mercy on us and on the whole world. Holy God, Holy Mighty One, Holy Immortal One, have mercy on us and on the whole world. Holy God, Holy Mighty One, Holy Immortal One, have mercy on us and on the whole world.
1: Pope Francis tells us, becoming a priest or a man or woman religious is not primarily our own decision. 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
3: Cade Mila Falcha, 100,000 welcomes here to St. Francis Xavier's Church in Dublin. This church has been a source of consolation and peace.

for many hundreds of thousands of peoples over the last 150 years. People have turned to the Sacred Heart, that source of consolation and peace, especially when their homes were troubled because of the problems of addiction to alcohol and drugs. So you're very welcome to join us. We'll go in to see the church.

Welcome to our programme. I'm Father Bernard McGuckie and a member of the community here at St. Francis Xavier Church. We are here in the Shrine of the Sacred Heart. And in this church, a movement started well over 100 years ago. The aim of it was to help families that were in distress, misery and unhappiness because of the abuse of one of God's good gifts, wine, alcohol, something that we use in our sacrifices at Mass every day. Something profoundly good, but we also know that because something's good, that isn't all there is to be said about it. We know the heartbreak and sorrow that comes if wine is not used wisely. Well, it was in this church that Father James Cullen invited four women to join him in a campaign of prayer and fast on behalf of those suffering as a result of alcohol abuse. He asked the members to do three very simple things that even a child can understand. Firstly, to pray each day to the Sacred Heart of Jesus for people afflicted that they might get the grace to overcome their problem. Secondly, they freely gave up even the most innocent use of wine, not because of the price of it, nor for health reasons, in case they might make fools of themselves. No, it was as an expression of genuine love and concern for others. And as one of the great members of the Pioneers, the servant of God, Father John Sullivan, said one time, anything that denies self is an act of love. And thirdly, they wear the little emblem that you see me wearing, an emblem of the heart of Christ, to tell people that in the heart of Christ is to be found all the light, strength and grace needed to overcome any human problem, but especially those pathetic problems that come from addiction to alcohol, and in more recent times, to drugs. So that's what the Pioneers were set up to do here originally in Dublin. And that little association began with one priest and four women here in this church, has worked a moral miracle in many families in Ireland and more recently in the last 40 or 50 years in Africa, in the Irish diaspora around the world, but also now in other countries. That little group of four women and one priest, 20 years later and the last year of the First World War, had grown to 200,000. So we want to throw out a line to any people that are suffering to let them know that you can do something. The first pioneers, by the way, were women. Father Cullen only wanted women in the movement. He said the men hadn't suffered enough. But he knew that if he had the women on his side, they would change things. So the first pioneers were mothers, sisters, daughters of men who were destroying themselves and their family through abuse of alcohol. And their prayers were answered in dramatic ways. Two of the most famous pioneers are Father John Sullivan, whose tomb is here beside me in this shrine, a convert to Catholicism, a man of great love for the sick and the poor, a wonder worker. His crucifix, the crucifix he held the day he died, is in circulation all the time. People feel that when they are blessed with it, it brings graces and strength and healing into their lives. He was the first of them. The second was a layman, Matt Talbot. Matt Talbot is now the Venerable Matt Talbot. I only met Pope John Paul II on one occasion in my life, and he said to me on that occasion, your patron is Matt, not Matt Talbot, the familiar Matt. He knew about him, and he had often said to the Archbishop of Dublin, when are you going to canonize?

He's Matt Talbot. This is the Pope speaking. And the Archbishop said to him, "But Your Holiness, we need the miracles." "The miracles have happened. Go out and find them." So his remains were precisely where I'm standing here, before the Sacred Heart, before being buried in Glasnevin Cemetery. He prayed in this church, came very early in the morning, knelt on the steps before the church was opened. Everybody knew the precise seat he knelt in. And he died on Trinity Sunday, 1925, on his way to the nearby Dominican church. The following day in the newspaper, it said, "Unknown man dies in the street." Strange, unknown man. The first time he was mentioned was in a public document, with the day he died, as an unknown man. Within a very short time, his name was known around the world. For instance, in the United States, the Matt Talbot retreat movement has 40,000 members, people who are praying for the gift of sobriety through the intercession of Matt Talbot. Pope John Paul II had difficulty making out the Celtic script in the document I presented to him. It was the prayer written by Father Cullen as the legacy to his pioneers. When he wrote this prayer, and he wrote it spontaneously one night in Belfast, moved by the Holy Spirit, he asked himself, what are the highest reasons for which anyone can act in this world? The highest reasons for human activity. He integrated them into this prayer to the Sacred Heart. That's what the Pope was trying to make out. It's for thy greater glory and consolation, O Sacred Heart of Jesus, for thy sake to give good example, to practice self-denial, to make reparation to thee for the sins of intemperance, and for the conversion of excessive drinkers, I will abstain for life from all intoxicating drinks. Amen. Father Cullen thought that there was nothing higher than the glory of God for thy greater glory and consolation. The glory of God is man fully alive, as St. Irenaeus said. And you certainly are not fully alive if you're walking around in a haze of alcohol. This was Father Cullen's idea, to turn to this Sacred Heart. Consolation. We cannot console Almighty God, but we can console the incarnate God, the one who was a man like us in all things but sin. So the idea of reparation was there for the heartbreak, because you know Jesus died of a broken heart. That's why he died. For thy greater glory and consolation, for thy sake, to give good example. Good example is not putting on an act. Good example is what every teacher has to give his pupils, every parent or children, every priest his parishioners. Giving good example is living according to your lights. So that's give good example. And the good example where alcohol is concerned is very simple. To take a drink moderately is giving good example. And the choice for the pioneers is between the good thing of taking a drink moderately and the better thing of giving it up for a high ideal. This was Father Cullen's idea. To make reparation for the sins of intemperance. That's for the sins of all our sins of intemperance, because we're all guilty of sins of intemperance. And for the conversion of excessive drinkers. It wasn't just that they would stop drinking, but they would be converted, that they would turn to Christ. So the purpose of this whole movement was a whole raising up of the level of family life, inspired, by the way, by St. Margaret Mary. The reason why the pioneers wear this emblem was because of what the Lord had revealed to St. Margaret Mary. I will bless the homes in which the image of my Sacred Heart is exposed and honored. Now, Father Cullen said to himself, if the Lord is prepared to be so generous to those who are prepared to expose the image of the heart in their homes, in the privacy of their homes, what will he not do for those who do it in public? That was the idea. So it was to give good example, practice self-denial. Practice self-denial. Jesus on one occasion said, unless you do penance, you will likewise perish. So it's not an optional extra in life. We've all got to do some penance. We can't have 24 hours of pleasure each day as Christians. So that was the idea, making this little sacrifice, but for some a big sacrifice. So the pioneers is basically a prayer movement.
That's its strength. And the reason why it has survived

0: alive for well over 100 years is because it's rooted in devotion to the heart of Christ. I told you that I would like to share an experience where I learned the significance of the Pioneer Association. The night or the day before I went to join the Jesuits many years ago, I called to say goodbye to a friend of mine. He was more a friend of my father's. He was a cattle dealer. I had hardly ever seen the man sober in my life, but he was very friendly. And as youngsters, we all loved him because when he sent us off to on messages or errands, when we brought them back, he never asked us for the change. So you can guess how popular he was with us. But I think he started drinking when he was about 15, was a chronic alcoholic. But I called to say goodbye to him. And he was standing, obviously under the influence, slightly staggering there. And to break the tension, he pulled out a packet of cigarettes and he offered me a cigarette. And I don't know what it put into my head to say to him, but I says, "Listen, Jimmy, I'll make a deal with you. I'll give up them for good if you'll give up the other." And I remember Sam staying there, swaying gently, wondering what would happen. And he did something that has been done in markets and fairs in Ireland for 1,000 years. He spat in his hand. He said, "Give me your hand." And he said, "It's a deal." And I wondered how they got myself in over my depths. A man who had hardly been sober for 30 years, making a deal in front of his wife and children that he would never drink again. So I remember walking out the door, heading for the Jesuit novitiate the next day, and I said to myself, "What am I going? Well, what I'll do is I'll put that little pioneer prayer that we'd learned in school, for thy greater glory, consolation, etc. I'll offer it up for Jimmy each day, each time I said it." Many years later, after I was ordained, a young man came into the sacristy after Mass. He had red hair, and I knew immediately that was one of the little boys who was in the room the day I said goodbye to his father. He said, "My father said he would like to see you. He's not very well. Would you come?" I jumped into the car, drove a few miles to his house. His wife was at the door. She said, "Look, Jimmy doesn't know it, but he has a rare form of leukemia. The doctors say he's only about 6 months to live, but he said he would like to see you." So I remember going up the stairs into his room, and one thing I did remember was the extraordinary peace around the bed. So we talked about all sorts of things in general, and then he put his hand under the pillow and he pulled out a big fistful of money. He gave it to me and said, "Look, would you say some masses for my intentions? Use the rest of it for whatever you think fit." And then he said to me, "Do you remember that deal we made?" I says, "I do." He said, "Did you keep your side of it?" I said, "I did." It wasn't too easy for me, difficult for me, by the way, because I'd had my last cigarette when I was 7. But anyhow, he said to me, "I kept mine. I never had a drink after you walked out that door." And his wife told me she couldn't believe it. "When is this going to break? How is this happening?" And he laughed and then he said, "You know, all sorts of old pastors and bishops tried to put me off the drink, but it was you put me off it." We had a good laugh. I knew I hadn't put Jimmy off anything. Jimmy had got the grace from the Sacred Heart to change his life around dramatically. The doctors were right. He died very peacefully 6 months later. But it was a very moving thing, I assure you, to be invited to the deathbed of a man who wanted to thank you for doing something you hardly even noticed. But I learned from that the power of the Sacred Heart. Margaret Mary, the great visionary of the Sacred Heart, who introduces people to this shrine, she's here, I'm looking at her up on my left, Claude Lefondelier on the right. She said on one occasion, "If you believe, you will see the power of my Sacred Heart." And this whole explosion of devotion to the Sacred Heart all over the world came from our belief. This is written on our tomb at Paris Le Monial. So the Pioneers is relevant today. It's a movement that I feel has an extraordinary contribution to make in our world today. It has started more recently in South America, and I'm conscious that One priest said, "How is it possible that such a charism has been in the church for over 100 years and we've never heard about it? Well, we want people to hear about it and to know how it can change hearts." In Ireland, still, a large proportion of our religious sisters, especially through the years, many of our bishops, priests, are members of the Pioneers. It has helped them in their lives. It is something that has a contribution to make in the modern world where the problem of addiction is so enormous. If we turn to Jesus, we'll find an answer. He said on one occasion, "Without me, you can do nothing." I couldn't even lift my arm without Jesus. The day will come when I won't be able to do this, do nothing, and certainly not overcome the awful demon of addiction when it grips a human heart. So the Pioneers are a movement of prayer and fasting. Jesus said on one famous occasion, "Some demons can only be cast out by prayer and fasting. No other way, not by law, not by medicine, not by psychoanalysis, not by psychology, not by education. All these things are very important, but there is an area of mystery where only the grace of God is operative." And what we pray for in the Pioneers, and our best we can, is for that grace for people who have been caught up in the thralls of addiction. So many of them, among the rich and the poor, the successful or the apparently unsuccessful. So we're very proud here in this church of Father Cullen, who conceived this idea so long ago, and it's so relevant right into the 21st century. We would like to introduce you to a few people who have been influenced very much in their family life by the Pioneer Association.
1: I think the Pioneer Association is a blessing to Ireland, because I see so much sadness from excessive drinking, violence, drunken driving, accidents and so on like that. That is a terrible, terrible evil. And I would like to see more and more young people join the Pioneers. It keeps you on that narrow road, because we all have our voices and feelings and such like that.
2: At home, we hadn't drink in the house as such, but I was always sure that I didn't want to become involved where alcohol was concerned. And when I had the opportunity of joining the Pioneer Association, I joined it when I was 16. A lot of people, I suppose, nowadays feel that the Pioneers are a thing of the past, that we're not relevant in the society we're in, but I think we are very relevant today, as when Father Cullen founded the association. There are people who have been drinking, and happily they have seen the light and they have come over and joined with us, and they have been the better for it, particularly in their own families and that, and where children are concerned. We're still as relevant, if not more so, today.
0: Thank you very much indeed. I'm very happy to have had the opportunity of telling you about the wonderful work that's going on in this ancient church here in Dublin, of St. Francis Xavier. The Pioneer Association is still going strong. Its headquarters are here. And if you want to find out any more about it, you can simply check your website, www.pioneerassociation.ie. And IE is for Ireland. So we'd be happy to hear from you. And if you want to find out any more about it, we're only too happy to pass all the information we've got. So thank you very much indeed for watching. May you continually experience the blessings of the Sacred Heart. In the name of the Father, Son, and Holy Spirit.

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2: Welcome to The Rosary is a Place with Father Benedict Rochelle and Simonetta.
3: The sorrowful mysteries concentrate our minds on the events of the passion and death of Jesus Christ. Whenever good comes into contact with evil, there is suffering. And when the greatest of all goods comes into contact with evil, we must expect great suffering. The Virgin Mary represents more than anyone else the human race in its active and devout participation in the suffering and death of Jesus. St. Paul calls us to fill up in our own lives those things that may be added to the sufferings of Christ. His sufferings are complete and fulfill all the needs of our salvation. And yet he calls us to take up our cross, to suffer along with him. In the five sorrowful mysteries, we consider well how our Blessed Lady participated in those sufferings and invites us in our own life in this world to do the same.

0: In the name of the Father, and of the Son, and of the Holy Spirit. Amen. I believe in God, the Father Almighty, creator of heaven and earth, and in Jesus Christ, his only Son, our Lord, who was conceived by the Holy Spirit, born of the Virgin Mary, suffered under Pontius Pilate, was crucified, died, and was buried. He descended into hell. The third day he rose again from the dead, and he ascended into heaven, and is seated at the right hand of God, the Father Almighty, from whence he shall come to judge the living and the dead.
1: I believe in the Holy Spirit, the Holy Catholic Church, the communion of saints, the forgiveness of sins, the resurrection of the body, and life everlasting. Amen.
0: Our Father, who art in heaven, hallowed be thy name. Thy kingdom come, thy will be done, on earth as it is in heaven.
1: Give us this day our daily bread, and forgive us our trespasses, as we forgive those who trespass against us. And lead us not into temptation, but deliver us from evil. Amen.
0: Let us offer the next three Aves, that we will have an increase of faith, hope, and love. Hail Mary, full of grace, the Lord is with thee. Blessed art thou amongst women, and blessed is the fruit of thy womb, Jesus.
1: Holy Mary, Mother of God, pray for us sinners, now and at the hour of our death. Amen.
0: Hail Mary, full of grace, the Lord is with thee. Blessed art thou amongst women, and blessed is the fruit of thy womb, Jesus.
1: Holy Mary, Mother of God, pray for us sinners, now and at the hour of our death. Amen.

0: Hail Mary, full of grace, the Lord is with thee. Blessed art thou amongst women, and blessed is the fruit of thy womb, Jesus.
1: Holy Mary, Mother of God, pray for us sinners, now and at the hour of our death. Amen.
0: Glory be to the Father, and to the Son, and to the Holy Spirit.
1: As it was in the beginning, is now, and ever shall be, world without end. Amen.

0: The first sorrowful mystery, the agony in the garden. Let us pray in these five mysteries, these mysteries of sorrow, for those whose own lives mirror the passion of Christ. And let us pray in this first sorrowful mystery that we ourselves will not walk away from suffering. Our Father, who art in heaven, hallowed be thy name. Thy kingdom come, thy will be done, on earth as it is in heaven.
1: Give us this day our daily bread, and forgive us our trespasses, as we forgive those who trespass against us. And lead us not into temptation, but deliver us from evil. Amen.
0: Hail Mary, full of grace, the Lord is with thee. Blessed art thou amongst women, and blessed is the fruit of thy womb, Jesus.
1: Holy Mary, Mother of God, pray for us sinners, now and at the hour of our death. Amen.
0: Hail Mary, full of grace, the Lord is with thee. Blessed art thou amongst women, and blessed is the fruit of thy womb, Jesus.
1: Holy Mary, Mother of God, pray for us sinners, now and at the hour of our death. Amen.
0: Hail Mary, full of grace, the Lord is with thee. Blessed art thou amongst women, and blessed is the fruit of thy womb, Jesus.
1: Holy Mary, Mother of God, pray for us sinners, now and at the hour of our death. Amen.
0: Hail Mary, full of grace, the Lord is with thee. Blessed art thou amongst women, and blessed is the fruit of thy womb, Jesus.
1: Holy Mary, Mother of God, pray for us sinners, now and at the hour of our death. Amen.
0: Hail Mary, full of grace, the Lord is with thee. Blessed art thou amongst women, and blessed is the fruit of thy womb, Jesus.
1: Holy Mary, Mother of God, pray for us sinners, now and at the hour of our death. Amen.
0: Hail Mary, full of grace, the Lord is with thee. Blessed art thou amongst women, and blessed is the fruit of thy womb, Jesus.
1: Holy Mary, Mother of God, pray for us sinners, now and at the hour of our death. Amen.
0: Hail Mary, full of grace, the Lord is with thee. Blessed art thou amongst women, and blessed is the fruit of thy womb, Jesus.
1: Holy Mary, Mother of God, pray for us sinners, now and at the hour of our death. Amen.
0: Hail Mary, full of grace, the Lord is with thee. Blessed art thou amongst women, and blessed is the fruit of thy womb, Jesus.
1: Holy Mary, Mother of God, pray for us sinners, now and at the hour of our death. Amen.
0: Hail Mary, full of grace, the Lord is with thee. Blessed art thou amongst women, and blessed is the fruit of thy womb, Jesus.
1: Holy Mary, Mother of God, pray for us sinners, now and at the hour of our death. Amen.
0: Hail Mary, full of grace, the Lord is with thee. Blessed art thou amongst women, and blessed is the fruit of thy womb, Jesus.
1: Holy Mary, Mother of God, pray for us sinners, now and at the hour of our death. Amen.
0: Glory be to the Father, and to the Son, and to the Holy Spirit.
1: As it was in the beginning, is now, and ever shall be, world without end. Amen.
2: O my Jesus, forgive us our sins, save us from the fires of hell. Bring all souls to heaven, especially those in most need of thy mercy.
0: The second sorrowful mystery, the scourging at the pillar. Let us pray in this mystery that we will accept and grow with our own sufferings, that we will be prepared by grace for them. Our Father, who art in heaven, hallowed be thy name. Thy kingdom come, thy will be done, on earth as it is in heaven.
1: Give us this day our daily bread, and forgive us our trespasses, as we forgive those who trespass against us. And lead us not into temptation, but deliver us from evil. Amen.
0: Hail Mary, full of grace, the Lord is with thee. Blessed art thou amongst women, and blessed is the fruit of thy womb, Jesus.
1: Holy Mary, Mother of God, pray for us sinners, now and at the hour of our death. Amen.
0: Hail Mary, full of grace, the Lord is with thee. Blessed art thou amongst women, and blessed is the fruit of thy womb, Jesus.
1: Holy Mary, Mother of God, pray for us sinners, now and at the hour of our death. Amen.
0: Hail Mary, full of grace, the Lord is with thee. Blessed art thou amongst women, and blessed is the fruit of thy womb, Jesus.
1: Holy Mary, Mother of God, pray for us sinners, now and at the hour of our death. Amen.
0: Hail Mary, full of grace, the Lord is with thee. Blessed art thou amongst women, and blessed is the fruit of thy womb, Jesus.
1: Holy Mary, Mother of God, pray for us sinners, now and at the hour of our death. Amen.
0: Hail Mary, full of grace, the Lord is with thee. Blessed art thou amongst women, and blessed is the fruit of thy womb, Jesus.
1: Holy Mary, Mother of God, pray for us sinners, now and at the hour of our death. Amen.
0: Hail Mary, full of grace, the Lord is with thee. Blessed art thou amongst women, and blessed is the fruit of thy womb, Jesus.
1: Holy Mary, Mother of God, pray for us sinners, now and at the hour of our death. Amen.
0: Hail Mary, full of grace, the Lord is with thee. Blessed art thou amongst women, and blessed is the fruit of thy womb, Jesus.
1: Holy Mary, Mother of God, pray for us sinners, now and at the hour of our death. Amen.
0: Hail Mary, full of grace, the Lord is with thee. Blessed art thou amongst women, and blessed is the fruit of thy womb, Jesus.
1: Holy Mary, Mother of God, pray for us sinners, now and at the hour of our death. Amen.
0: Hail Mary, full of grace, the Lord is with thee. Blessed art thou amongst women, and blessed is the fruit of thy womb, Jesus.
1: Holy Mary, Mother of God, pray for us sinners, now and at the hour of our death. Amen.
0: Hail Mary, full of grace, the Lord is with thee. Blessed art thou amongst women, and blessed is the fruit of thy womb, Jesus.
1: Holy Mary, Mother of God, pray for us sinners, now and at the hour of our death. Amen.
0: Glory be to the Father, and to the Son, and to the Holy Spirit.
1: As it was in the beginning, is now, and ever shall be, world without end. Amen.
0: O my Jesus,
1: forgive us our sins,
0: save us from the fires of hell,
1: bring all souls to heaven, especially those in most need of thy mercy.
0: The third sorrowful mystery, the crowning with thorns. Our Father, who art in heaven, hallowed be thy name. Thy kingdom come, thy will be done, on earth as it is in heaven.
1: Give us this day our daily bread, and forgive us our trespasses, as we forgive those who trespass against us. And lead us not into temptation, but deliver us from evil. Amen.
0: Hail Mary, full of grace, the Lord is with thee. Blessed art thou amongst women, and blessed is the fruit of thy womb, Jesus.
1: Holy Mary, Mother of God, pray for us sinners, now and at the hour of our death. Amen.
0: Hail Mary, full of grace, the Lord is with thee. Blessed art thou amongst women, and blessed is the fruit of thy womb, Jesus.
1: Holy Mary, Mother of God, pray for us sinners, now and at the hour of our death. Amen.
0: Hail Mary, full of grace, the Lord is with thee. Blessed art thou amongst women, and blessed is the fruit of thy womb, Jesus.
1: Holy Mary, Mother of God, pray for us sinners, now and at the hour of our death. Amen.
0: Hail Mary, full of grace, the Lord is

0: is with thee. Blessed art thou amongst women, and blessed is the fruit of thy womb, Jesus.
1: Holy Mary, Mother of God, pray for us sinners, now and at the hour of our death. Amen.
0: Hail Mary, full of grace, the Lord is with thee. Blessed art thou amongst women, and blessed is the fruit of thy womb, Jesus.
1: Holy Mary, Mother of God, pray for us sinners now and at the hour of our death. Amen.
0: Hail Mary, full of grace, the Lord is with thee. Blessed art thou amongst women, and blessed is the fruit of thy womb, Jesus.
1: Holy Mary, Mother of God, pray for us sinners now and at the hour of our death. Amen.
0: Hail Mary, full of grace, the Lord is with thee. Blessed art thou amongst women, and blessed is the fruit of thy womb, Jesus.
1: Holy Mary, Mother of God, pray for us sinners, now and at the hour of our death. Amen.
0: Glory be to the Father, and to the Son, and to the Holy Spirit.
1: As it was in the beginning, is now, and ever shall be, world without end. Amen.
0: O my Jesus, forgive us our sins. Save us from the fires of hell. Bring all souls to heaven, especially those in most need of thy mercy. The fourth sorrowful mystery, the carrying of the cross. Our Father, who art in heaven, hallowed be thy name. Thy kingdom come, thy will be done, on earth as it is in heaven.
1: Give us this day our daily bread, and forgive us our trespasses, as we forgive those who trespass against us. And lead us not into temptation, but deliver us from evil. Amen.
0: Hail Mary, full of grace, the Lord is with thee. Blessed art thou amongst women, and blessed is the fruit of thy womb, Jesus.
1: Holy Mary, Mother of God, pray for us sinners, now and at the hour of our death. Amen.
0: Hail Mary, full of grace, the Lord is with thee. Blessed art thou amongst women, and blessed is the fruit of thy womb, Jesus.
1: Holy Mary, Mother of God, pray for us sinners, now and at the hour of our death. Amen.
0: Hail Mary, full of grace, the Lord is with thee. Blessed art thou amongst women, and blessed is the fruit of thy womb, Jesus.
1: Holy Mary, Mother of God, pray for us sinners, now and at the hour of our death. Amen.
0: Hail Mary, full of grace, the Lord is with thee. Blessed art thou amongst women, and blessed is the fruit of thy womb, Jesus.
1: Holy Mary, Mother of God, pray for us sinners, now and at the hour of our death. Amen.
0: Hail Mary, full of grace, the Lord is with thee. Blessed art thou amongst women, and blessed is the fruit of thy womb, Jesus.
1: Holy Mary, Mother of God, pray for us sinners, now and at the hour of our death. Amen.
0: Hail Mary, full of grace, the Lord is with thee. Blessed art thou amongst women, and blessed is the fruit of thy womb, Jesus.
1: Holy Mary, Mother of God, pray for us sinners, now and at the hour of our death. Amen.
0: Hail Mary, full of grace, the Lord is with thee. Blessed art thou amongst women, and blessed is the fruit of thy womb, Jesus.
1: Holy Mary, Mother of God, pray for us sinners, now and at the hour of our death. Amen.
0: Hail Mary, full of grace, the Lord is with thee. Blessed art thou amongst women, and blessed is the fruit of thy womb, Jesus.
1: Holy Mary, Mother of God, pray for us sinners, now and at the hour of our death. Amen.
0: Hail Mary, full of grace, the Lord is with thee. Blessed art thou amongst women, and blessed is the fruit of thy womb, Jesus.
1: Holy Mary, Mother of God, pray for us sinners, now and at the hour of our death. Amen.
0: Hail Mary, full of grace, the Lord is with thee. Blessed art thou amongst women, and blessed is the fruit of thy womb, Jesus.
1: Holy Mary, Mother of God, pray for us sinners, now and at the hour of our death. Amen.
0: Glory be to the Father, and to the Son, and to the Holy Spirit.
1: As it was in the beginning, is now, and ever shall be, world without end. Amen.
0: O my Jesus, forgive us our sins. Save us from the fires of hell.
1: Bring all souls to heaven.

0: The fifth sorrowful mystery, the crucifixion and death of Jesus on the cross. Scripture tells us that Mary stood beneath the cross, that she heard the cry of agony, "Why have you forsaken me?" That she heard her beloved son commend her to the care of John, and him to her. In our own sufferings in life, let us not become bitter or locked in our own grief. Let us be open to others to share their grief as Mary did. Let's not run away. Let's not ask why, a question that no one can answer. Rather, let us ask the question, what must I do to follow Jesus in fulfilling the will of God? Our Father, who art in heaven, hallowed be thy name. Thy kingdom come, thy will be done, on earth as it is in heaven.
1: Give us this day our daily bread, and forgive us our trespasses, as we forgive those who trespass against us. And lead us not into temptation, but deliver us from evil. Amen.
0: Hail Mary, full of grace, the Lord is with thee. Blessed art thou amongst women, and blessed is the fruit of thy womb, Jesus.
1: Holy Mary, Mother of God, pray for us sinners, now and at the hour of our death. Amen.
0: Hail Mary, full of grace, the Lord is with thee. Blessed art thou amongst women, and blessed is the fruit of thy womb, Jesus.
1: Holy Mary, Mother of God, pray for us sinners, now and at the hour of our death. Amen.
0: Hail Mary, full of grace, the Lord is with thee. Blessed art thou amongst women, and blessed is the fruit of thy womb, Jesus.
1: Holy Mary, Mother of God, pray for us sinners, now and at the hour of our death. Amen.
0: Hail Mary, full of grace, the Lord is with thee. Blessed art thou amongst women, and blessed is the fruit of thy womb, Jesus.
1: Holy Mary, Mother of God, pray for us sinners, now and at the hour of our death. Amen.
0: Hail Mary, full of grace, the Lord is with thee. Blessed art thou amongst women, and blessed is the fruit of thy womb, Jesus.
1: Holy Mary, Mother of God, pray for us sinners, now and at the hour of our death. Amen.
0: Hail Mary, full of grace, the Lord is with thee. Blessed art thou amongst women, and blessed is the fruit of thy womb, Jesus.
1: Holy Mary, Mother of God, pray for us sinners, now and at the hour of our death. Amen.
0: Hail Mary, full of grace, the Lord is with thee. Blessed art thou amongst women, and blessed is the fruit of thy womb, Jesus.
1: Holy Mary, Mother of God, pray for us sinners, now and at the hour of our death. Amen.
0: Hail Mary, full of grace, the Lord is with thee. Blessed art thou amongst women, and blessed is the fruit of thy womb, Jesus.
1: Holy Mary, Mother of God, pray for us sinners, now and at the hour of our death. Amen.
0: Hail Mary, full of grace, the Lord is with thee. Blessed art thou amongst women, and blessed is the fruit of thy womb, Jesus.
1: Holy Mary, Mother of God, pray for us sinners, now and at the hour of our death. Amen.
0: Hail Mary, full of grace, the Lord is with thee. Blessed art thou amongst women, and blessed is the fruit of thy womb, Jesus.
1: Holy Mary, Mother of God, pray for us sinners, now and at the hour of our death. Amen.
0: Glory be to the Father, and to the Son, and to the Holy Spirit.
1: As it was in the beginning, is now, and ever shall be, world without end. Amen.
0: O my Jesus, forgive us our sins, save us from the fires of hell, bring all souls to heaven, especially those in most need of thy mercy.
2: Hail, Holy Queen, Mother of mercy, our life, our sweetness, and our hope. To thee do we cry, poor banished children of Eve. To thee do we send up our sighs, mourning and weeping in this valley of tears. Turn then, most gracious Advocate, thine eyes of mercy toward us, and after this our exile, show unto us the blessed fruit of thy womb, Jesus. O clement, O loving, O sweet Virgin Mary, pray for us, O Holy Mother of God,
1: that we may be made worthy of the promises of Christ.
0: Let us pray. O God, whose only begotten Son, by his life, death, and resurrection, has purchased for us the rewards of eternal life, grant, we beseech thee, that meditating on these mysteries of the Most Holy Rosary of the Blessed Virgin Mary, we may imitate what they contain and obtain what they promise, through the same Christ our Lord. Amen. May the divine assistance remain always with us, and may the souls of the faithful departed, through the mercy of God, rest in peace. Amen. May the Holy Virgin bless you with her loving child, this day and forever. In the name of the Father, and of the Son, and of the Holy Spirit. Amen.
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4: This is Father Andrew Hofer. The month of August is dedicated to the Immaculate Heart of Mary. Let us pray. Hail Mary, full of grace, the Lord is with thee. Blessed art thou among women, and blessed is the fruit of thy womb, Jesus. Holy Mary, Mother of God, pray for us sinners, now and at the hour of our death. Amen.
5: How should we pray? The disciples asked our Lord that question, and he gave them the Our Father, or the Lord's Prayer. But he also gave them the liturgy, which is the most privileged form of prayer in the Catholic tradition, especially the Holy Sacrifice of the Mass. We can pray with the whole Church in the liturgy of the Hours, or the Divine Office, and we should also pray in our own private room, our secret chamber, as Jesus says, and then our Father who sees us in secret will reward us.
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7: Family, a prayer that we pray together is a powerful prayer. So please pray together with me, our EWTN Family Prayer. Today we pray for those living with an alcoholic. Most Holy Trinity, Father, Son, and Holy Spirit, we love you. We pray for those who suffer with a parent, spouse, or child who is an alcoholic. Give them wisdom, Lord. Let them rise above their struggles and find consolation and light in prayer. Show them the way to remedying their plight. Speak to the heart of the one who is bringing distress to the home, showing them the path to conversion and freedom from alcoholism. Amen.
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10: EWTN's Cathedrals Across America presents live from the Cathedral of St. Paul in Birmingham, Alabama, the Father James E. Coyle Memorial Mass with the Most Reverend Stephen J. Reka, Bishop of Birmingham, as celebrant.

In the name of the Father, and of the Son, and of the Holy Spirit, peace be with you. My dear sisters and brothers, welcome to this Memorial Mass for Father James Coyle. Grateful for your presence today. Welcome from those who have come from near and far, in particular the presence of the Knights of Columbus and the Knights and Ladies of St. Peter Claver. In addition to those who are accompanying us on live stream and EWTN, how welcome you are. But first, a moment to call to mind our failings and sins and acknowledge the embrace of God's mercy. I confess to Almighty God, and you, my brothers and sisters, that I have greatly sinned in my thoughts and in my words, in what I have done and in what I have failed to do. Through my fault, through my most grievous fault. And therefore I ask Blessed Mary, ever Virgin, all the angels and saints, and you, my brothers and sisters, to pray for me to the Lord our God. May Almighty God have mercy on us, forgive us our sins, and bring us to everlasting life.

Let us pray. God of mercy and reconciliation, who offer your people special days of salvation so that they may recognize you as Creator and Father of all, mercifully come to our help, we pray, so that receiving gladly from you the message of peace, we may serve your will to restore all things in Christ, who lives and reigns with you in the unity of the Holy Spirit, God forever and ever.

A reading from the letter of St. Paul to the Philippians. Brothers and sisters, I consider everything as a loss because of the supreme good of knowing Christ Jesus, my Lord. For his sake, I have accepted the loss of all things, and I consider them so much rubbish, that I may gain Christ and be found in him, not having any righteousness of my own based on the law, but that which comes through faith in Christ, the righteousness from God, depending on faith to know him and the power of his resurrection and the sharing of his sufferings by being conformed to his death, if somehow I may attain the resurrection from the dead. It is not that I have already taken hold of it or have already attained perfect maturity, but I continue my pursuit in hope that I may possess it, since I have indeed been taken possession of by Christ Jesus. Brothers and sisters, I for my part do not consider myself to have taken possession. Just one thing, forgetting what lies behind but straining forward to what lies ahead, I continue my pursuit toward the goal, the prize of God's upward calling in Christ Jesus. The word of the Lord.

0: The Lord be with you.
1: And with your
0: spirit. A reading from the Holy Gospel according to Matthew.
1: Glory to you.
0: Peter said to Jesus, "We have given up everything and followed you. What will there be for us?" Jesus said to them, "Amen, I say to you, that you who have followed me in the new age, when the Son of Man is seated on his throne of glory, will yourselves sit on 12 thrones, judging the 12 tribes of Israel. And everyone who has given up houses or brothers or sisters or father or mother or children or lands for the sake of my name will receive 100 times more and will inherit eternal life." The Gospel of the Lord.

My brothers and sisters, every year on this date, two flames meet on our liturgical calendar. The Universal Church remembers a poor woman of Assisi who would not look away from Christ. And our local church, embracing both the Archdiocese of Mobile and the Diocese of Birmingham, remembers a priest who would not look away from his people. St. Clair's feast and the anniversary of Father James Coyle's martyrdom fall on the very same day, August the 11th.

And once you notice that, you cannot unsee the importance of it. It is why we borrow her readings for him. And it is fitting because both of them, in their own centuries and their own ways, were found in Christ at the cost of everything else. I have come to consider everything as a loss, St. Paul says, because of the supreme good of knowing Christ Jesus my Lord. And I have accepted the loss of all things, and I consider them so much rubbish that I may gain Christ. Father Coyle could have preached that line to himself on the evening of August the 11th, 1921. He was sitting on the rectory porch of St. Paul's, praying his breviary, having just witnessed the marriage vows of Ruth Stevenson, a young convert to Catholicism, to Pedro Guzman, Puerto Rican Catholic. A marriage that offended nothing but the prejudice of the age. And within 2 hours, Father Coyle was shot by the bride's father, Reverend Edwin Stevenson, an enraged Methodist minister, and dead within the hour at St. Vincent's Hospital. A grand jury barely indicted the killer, a jury that reportedly included Klansmen, defended by a young lawyer named Hugo Black, acquitted him on a plea of temporary insanity. And by the world's ledger, justice failed. By the ledger of St. Paul kept, I have accepted the loss of all things that I may gain Christ. Nothing was lost at all. That is the strange arithmetic of the saints. It is Claire's arithmetic too. Ruth slipped out of her father's house at 18 to kneel before Francis and be clothed in sackcloth, trading a noble inheritance for a bare floor and a full heart. It is the arithmetic of the gospel we heard. Everyone who has given up houses or brothers or sisters or father or mother for the sake of my name will receive 100 times more and will inherit eternal life. Father Coyle gave up nothing on impulse. He had been giving himself away for years in his parish here at St. Paul's, in his columns for the Birmingham News and the Age Herald, patiently explaining Catholic teaching to a city that had been taught to fear it, in his quiet insistence that a Puerto Rican man and an Irish immigrant's flock and a young convert all belonged equally at God's altar. The porch simply finished what a lifetime of small, faithful acts had already begun. We are keeping this commemoration in a year the Church has set aside for Sacred Heart, the Sacred Heart of Jesus. I cannot think of a better lens for Father Coyle. Birmingham in 1921 was a city organized in part around fear of the different. The Klan and the True Americans made a program of it. And the Diocese of Mobile itself had been warned of plots against the priest and against St. Paul's. It would have been so reasonable for a pastor under that kind of pressure to grow guarded, to keep his people's heads down, to preach safety instead of charity. Father Coyle did the opposite. He officiated the wedding anyway, and he kept writing his defenses of the faith in the daily papers anyway, over his own signature, where anyone with a grudge could find him. That is what a heart formed on the Sacred Heart looks like under pressure. It does not calcify, it does not retaliate, and it does not stop loving the very people who despise it. Bishop Edward Allen of Mobile said it best 2 days after the murder, calling him simply a martyr to duty. This is also, of course, the year we hold up St. Francis of Assisi, the saint of Fratelli Tutti, brothers and sisters all, of universal brotherhood, of walking toward the stranger instead of building a wall against him. Father Coyle's whole ministry and his death sit exactly on that Franciscan axis. He did not win Birmingham's

Respect for Catholics by winning an argument or a trial. The trial, in fact, he lost. He won it by refusing, at the cost of his life, to treat any person, Irish or Puerto Rican, cradle Catholic or convert, true American or immigrant, as anything less than a child of God worthy of the sacraments. Encounter and dialogue were not soft virtues for him. They were the very thing that got him killed, and the very thing that, in the long run, changed his city, this city of Birmingham. Historians looking back, Dr. Sharon Davies among them, in her historical chronicle entitled Rising Road, clearly noted that the shock of his murder helped turn the tide of public opinion against Klan violence in Alabama. And Father Coyle did not live to see that turn. And we are still living inside the dynamics of it, acknowledging its slow and steady progress. It's worth remembering, too, that Father Coyle stands beside our own diocesan patrons rather than apart from them. Like St. Paul, he was an unashamed public apologist, a man who would rather explain the faith in the local newspaper in plain sight of his critics than let error stand unanswered. Like St. John Vianney, his priesthood was built on unglamorous fidelity, frequent communion urged from the pulpit, devotion to Our Lady fostered among ordinary working families, a parish loved in small daily ways long before it ever tasted in the extraordinary one. Sanctity for both of them was rehearsal before it was heroism. His cause, which we pray one day will mature, is still young, still being studied, still growing quietly, the way these things often do. We do not commemorate him today because Rome has spoken. We commemorate him because a city that once could not protect him now cannot stop remembering him. And because his witness still answers a question every generation of Alabama Catholics has to answer again. When love of neighbor costs something, will we still extend it? St. Clare spent her whole religious life gazing at Christ, so intently that she came to resemble him. Father Coyle spent his life priesthood gazing at his people, all of them, so faithfully that he was willing to die rather than turn that gaze away. May we, gathered here in central and northern Alabama a century later, ask for that same undivided sight, to consider everything else so much loss for the surpassing good of Christ found in every neighbor he sends us on the journey of life. Eternal rest grant unto him, O Lord, and may the soul of Father James Coyle, through the mercy of God, rest in peace. Amen.

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We pray to the Lord. That we may have the courage demonstrated by Father Coyle to love everyone regardless of their language, race, creed, or position in life. We pray to the Lord. That like Father Coyle, we may work for the unity of all in our city. We pray to the Lord. That those who suffer from illness of any kind will experience the closeness of family and friends and the healing grace of Christ.

0: Christ, we pray to the Lord. That all the faithful departed, and in particular Father James E. Cole, may rest in peace, we pray to the Lord. That inspired by credible witnesses like Father Coyle, many young men and women will say yes to God's call to the priesthood or religious life, especially here in the Diocese of Birmingham in Alabama. We pray to the Lord.
1: For each one of us in our trials and troubles, help us to understand your will for our lives and to trust more fully in you. We ask this through Christ our Lord. Amen.
0: There will be a collection today for the Father James E. Coyle Memorial Project. Please make any checks out to the Cathedral of St. Paul. Thank you for your generosity.

0: sacrifice and yours may be acceptable to God, the Almighty Father. Remember, Lord, that your Son, who is our peace and our reconciliation, has canceled the sin of the world with his blood. And as you look mercifully on your church's offerings, grant that we who celebrate this time of grace may extend to all the freedom of Christ, who lives and reigns forever and ever. Amen. The Lord be with you. Lift up your hearts. Let us give thanks to the Lord our God.
1: It is right and just.
0: It is truly right and just that we should give you thanks and praise, O God Almighty Father, for all you

do in this world through our Lord Jesus Christ. For though the human race is divided by dissension and discord, yet we know that by testing us, you change our hearts to prepare them for reconciliation. Even more, by your Spirit, you move human hearts that enemies may speak to each other again, adversaries join hands, and peoples seek to meet together. By the working of your power, it comes about, O Lord, that hatred is overcome by love, revenge gives way to forgiveness, and discord is changed to mutual respect. Therefore, as we give you ceaseless thanks with the choirs of heaven, we cry out to your majesty on earth, and without end we acclaim.

You therefore, Almighty Father, we bless through Jesus Christ, your Son, who comes in your name. He himself is the word that brings salvation, the hand you extend to sinners, the way by which your peace is offered to us. When we ourselves had turned away from you on account of our sins, you brought us back to be reconciled, O Lord, so that converted at last to you, we might love one another through your Son, whom for our sake you handed over to death. And now, celebrating the reconciliation Christ has brought us, we entreat you, sanctify these gifts by the outpouring of your Spirit, that they may become the body and blood of your Son, whose command we fulfill when we celebrate these mysteries. For when about to give his life to set us free, as he reclined at supper, he himself took bread into his hands, and giving you thanks, he said the blessing, broke the bread and gave it to his disciples, saying, "Take this, all of you, and eat of it, for this is my body, which will be given up for you."

In a similar way, on that same evening, he took the chalice of blessing in his hands, confessing your mercy, and gave the chalice to his disciples, saying, "Take this, all of you, and drink from it, for this is the chalice of my blood, the blood of the new and eternal covenant, which will be poured out for you and for many for the forgiveness of sins. Do this in memory of me."

Celebrating therefore the memorial of the death and resurrection of your Son, who left us this pledge of his love, we offer you what you have bestowed on us, the sacrifice of perfect reconciliation. Holy Father, we humbly beseech you to accept us also together with your Son, and in this saving banquet, graciously to endow us with his very Spirit, who takes away everything that estranges us from one another.

0: May he make your church a sign of unity and an instrument of your peace among all people. And may he keep us in communion with Leo our Pope and Stephen our Bishop, and all the bishops and your entire people.
1: Just as you have gathered us now at the table of your Son, so also bring us together with the glorious Virgin Mary, Mother of God, with your blessed apostles and all the saints, with our brothers and sisters, and those of every race and tongue who have died in your friendship. Bring us to share with them the unending banquet of unity in a new heaven and a new earth, where the fullness of your peace will shine forth in Christ Jesus our Lord.

0: Jesus taught us to call God our Father, and so we pray. Our Father, who art in heaven, hallowed be thy name. Thy kingdom come, thy will be done, on earth as it is in heaven. Give us this day our daily bread, and forgive us our trespasses, as we forgive those who trespass against us. And lead us not into temptation, but deliver us from evil. Deliver us, Lord, we pray, from every evil. Graciously grant peace in our days, that by the help of your mercy we may be always free from sin and safe from all distress, as we await the blessed hope and the coming of our Savior, Jesus Christ.
1: For the kingdom, the power, and the glory are yours, now and forever.
0: Lord Jesus Christ, who said to your apostles, "Peace I leave you, my peace I give you," look not on our sins, but on the faith of your church, and graciously grant her peace and unity in accordance with your will, who live and reign forever and ever.
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3: Let us offer each other the sign of peace.

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Behold him who takes away the sins of the world. Blessed are those called to the supper of the Lamb. Lord, I am not worthy that you should enter under my roof, but only say the word, and my soul shall be healed.

0: Let us pray. May the sacrament of your Son, which we have received, increase our strength, we pray, O Lord, that from this mystery of unity we may drink deeply of love's power and everywhere promote your peace. Through Christ our Lord.
1: As the pastor and rector of this cathedral church, and on behalf of our staff here at the Cathedral of St. Paul, we join Bishop Breka in thanking all of you for being here today. Bishop already thanked some of the groups at the beginning of Mass. There are others listed on the back of your order of worship. We're very grateful to all who contribute each year in different ways to this wonderful and very important celebration. We hope that you'll join us immediately following for a free luncheon in the Cathedral Life Center building. It's directly behind us. You go out the side and down into the sunken courtyard and go up to the main hall, and there we will have our gathering where not only is there some lunch food to share, but also we'll have some updates from myself and also from Jim Pinto, the director of the Father Coyle Project. Included in today's updates and sharing will be a letter of gratitude that was written by Mrs. Sheila Killian, who is the grandniece of Father Coyle. So I look forward to reading that letter to you at the reception, and we certainly greet any members of Father Coyle's family who may be watching on EWTN or on the live stream. Greetings from hot and sunny Alabama. So please join us afterwards in the Cathedral Life Center, and again, thank you.
0: The Lord be with you. Blessed be the name of the Lord. Our help is in the name of the Lord. May Almighty God bless you, the Father, the Son, and the Holy Spirit.
2: Go in peace, glorifying the Lord by your life.
0: Thanks be to God.

0: are again paraded through the streets, archers shooting arrows at her. But it seems there was not enough force, and they fell to the ground without hitting their mark. Diocletian called in a magician, who told him the only way to overcome this sorcery was with fire.
1: Diocletian ordered arrows to be fired in a furnace until the spearheads became broiling hot. The archers let the red-hot arrows fly. Aiming for her heart, the arrows boomeranged and struck the archers, killing them. The six who had aimed died. The rest converted to Christianity. Not enough? She had foiled death. The emperor was losing his hold over his subjects. The crowds began to cheer Philomena on. Diocletian ordered her beheaded. The little bird of paradise, Philomena, flew to her spouse in heaven. She told Sister Mary Louise that it was Friday, August the 10th, at 3 o'clock in the afternoon, when at last her spirit soared up into heaven, that the world would believe what we just shared. The Lord willed that the relics of St. Philomena be brought to Mugnano del Cardinale on August the 10th, the same day that she died.
0: Do we believe that God sent this sign to us, this Philomena, a little light testifying with her martyred body, her belief in the light? In the beginning was the Word, and the Word was with God, and the Word was God. He was in the beginning with God. All things were made through him, and without him was made nothing that has been made. In him was life, and the life was the light of men, and the light shines in the darkness, and the darkness grasped it not. She believed St. John's words, and she died for them.
1: St. Philomena is still curing people, performing miracles for all of those who have faith in her, who pray for her intercession, like the curé of Ars, who gave credit for all the miracles performed to the little St. Philomena.
0: But more importantly, St. Philomena is a sign at our times. Is this why devotion to her has been renewed? We're seeing all over the world, especially in the United States, a great surge of devotion. Is it because we need the sign of a St. Philomena in our world? Do we not have Diocletian in our world? Listen to this and share this program with your children.
1: We love you.
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6: 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Today we pray in adoration of the Most Blessed Sacrament. 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
6: Family, a prayer that we pray together is a powerful prayer. 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Today we pray for the Pope. Lord Jesus Christ, Son of God and Son of Mary, we praise you. Before ascending into heaven, you, the Good Shepherd, entrusted the care of your sheep to Peter to tend and feed them. Send the Holy Spirit to our Holy Father, the Pope. Enlighten his mind, inflame his heart, and strengthen his will, so that he may fulfill your holy will toward us. Console him in his trials, assist him in his labors, and make him a saint. Amen.

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Take this, all of you, and eat of it, for this is my body, which will be given up for you.

0: Let us pray. O God, who in your mercy led St. Clare to a love of poverty, grant through her intercession that following Christ in poverty of spirit, we may merit to contemplate you one day in the heavenly kingdom. Through our Lord Jesus Christ, your Son, who lives and reigns with you in the unity of the Holy Spirit, God forever and ever.
1: A reading from the book of the prophet Hosea. Thus says the Lord, I will allure her, I will lead her into the desert and speak to her heart. She shall respond there as in the days of her youth, when she came up from the land of Egypt. I will espouse you to me forever. I will espouse you in right and in justice, in love and in mercy. I will espouse you in fidelity, and you shall know the Lord. This is the word of the Lord.

Jesus said to his disciples, "Live on in me as I do in you. No more can a branch can bear fruit of itself apart from the vine, can you bear fruit apart from me. I am the vine, you are the branches. He who lives in me and I in him will produce abundantly, for apart from me you can do nothing. A man who does not live in me is like a withered, rejected branch, picked up to be thrown in the fire and burnt. If you live in me, and my words stay part of you, you may ask what you will, it will be done for you. My Father has been glorified in your bearing much fruit and becoming my disciples. As the Father has loved me, so I have loved you. Live on in my love. You will live in my love if you keep my commandments, even as I have kept my Father's commandments, and live in his love."

We pray for all of those who have been affected, those who have been displaced from their homes. We pray that they may receive the assistance they need to rebuild their lives, and also for the repose of the souls of those who have died. We pray to the Lord. Lord God, you raised up St. Clare to be a light that inspires us to serve you with joyful hearts. Continue to illuminate the darkness of this world with your holiness. Be a light to us in the sorrows and anxieties of life, and lead us to the eternal light of our home in heaven. Through Christ our Lord. Amen.

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1: What is beautiful is that she focused on God and her love for God. And if young people can learn that that's where they are going to find their happiness, is in being close to God and accepting what He wants from them, I think that is something that can change people's lives and make them happy forever.
2: It was really inspiring to me to know that someone as young as I am was so holy and is now on the path to canonization.
3: From miracle workers to martyrs, to those ordinary people living extraordinary lives of heroic virtue, these are the people that make us wonder if someday they might be saints.

Maria Montserrat Gracias Garcia, known affectionately by her friends as Monse, was born on July 10, 1941, in Spain. She was the second of nine children born to Manuel Gracias and Manuelito Garcia. Her parents were very pious and taught her to have a trusting relationship with God. After finishing high school, which she alternated with studying the piano, she began to take classes at the Professional School for Women, also in Barcelona. She liked tennis and other sports, music, and the traditional local dances, especially those known as sardanas. She had many friends and enjoyed acting in plays. With a few of her schoolmates, she would sometimes visit poorer areas of Barcelona and teach catechism classes to children, often bringing them little toys or candy. Montse also climbed mountains near Ceiba, where she liked to spend her summers. At the Gracias home, Montse developed many of the traits she became known for,

0: cheerfulness, simplicity, forgetfulness of self, and concern for the material and spiritual needs of others. She had a lively and spontaneous personality, and with that, a bit of a temper, that her family and teachers recall that she worked hard on to control, to be friendly and welcoming to everyone.
1: She had a wonderful personality, very cheerful, very simple. You felt like you had known her all her life. And she was the same, like she had known us all her life, you know, telling stories and laughing.
0: In 1954, she became familiar with Opus Dei, meaning work of God in Latin, founded in 1928 by St. Jose Maria Escrivá, to remind all Christians of their call to holiness in their family and work environment.
1: Her parents were both supernumerary members of Opus Dei.
0: And they helped her to strengthen her spiritual life and to strive to live the Christian virtues better each day. Manolita encouraged her daughter to visit a center of Opus Dei that offered classes to young girls about the faith and human virtues. Little by little, she realized that God was calling her to this path in the church. And on December 24th, 1957, after reflecting on it in her prayer and asking for advice, she asked to be a part of Opus Dei. From then on, she made a more concerted effort to achieve holiness in her daily life. Monsignor Fernando Ocariz is the fourth prelate of Opus Dei, following in the footsteps of the founder, St. Jose Maria Escrivá, and leading almost 100,000 lay members and over 2,000 priests worldwide. In her spiritual struggle, she tried to put in first place the contemplation of Christ's life, as well as Eucharistic piety, devotion to the Virgin Mary, a deep humility, and a determination to serve others. Playing basketball or tennis also became opportunities for being generous with others. Monse strove to find God's will in the fulfillment of her daily duties and in caring for small details out of love. And she spread to many of her friends and family members the peace that comes from living close to God.
2: Her joy was something that defined her, and also the fact that she was so authentic and her relationship with God was such a deep part of her, but it was so natural to her to share that with others.
0: In December 1957, Monse began to experience pain in her left leg. And in 1958, she went skiing with friends at La Molina and injured that leg, which caused more pain over the course of several months, prompting her to be taken in June of that year to a Red Cross clinic for evaluation.
1: She had been diagnosed Ewing sarcoma, it's a cancer in one leg, and that was very painful, and that she did not have much long to live. There were just a few months she would die. When she heard about it, she asked Ricardo, and her mother told her, she asked her mother a couple of questions about it, and I said, all right. So she went to her room. The mother went after her because of concern, and the mother found her, you know, praying, really, you know, with a crucifix and praying, but peaceful.
0: Throughout her illness, she never lost her contagious cheerfulness or her desire for friendship, which sprang from her deep interior life and zeal for souls. It was as a result of this that she continued bringing friends and schoolmates closer to God. In November of 1958, Monse was able to travel to Rome to meet Pope John XXIII and St. Jose Maria Escrivá, the founder of Opus Dei.
1: They had asked her if she thought Encarnita, when she was there, this woman, her name was Encarnita Ortega, that there was any chance that Monse could meet the father. When Encarnita came back to Rome, she asked St. Jose Maria if that would be possible. And he actually said, this is what she told us, that he told her, that's wonderful, I would love to have her come, and we shall be grateful, because he had heard about her situation. And he said, I would love to have a chance to talk to her. So he was very happy with the possibility. And so she told us about it. She told us about Monse, about her health, about her parents, what she was like.
0: He was to give her his blessing, and she wanted to kneel, though St. Jose Maria prevented her from doing so. He instead put his hands on her head and made the sign of the cross. It was upon her return home that her condition worsened, and she found she was unable to sleep.

0: sleep. She brought many of her friends and classmates who went to visit her closer to God. In her pain, she found Jesus and the Virgin Mary. Those closer to her witnessed her progressive union with God and the way in which she transformed her suffering into prayer and apostolate, in a word, into holiness.
1: Matze offered her suffering for the founder of Opus Dei, St. Jose Maria Escrivá, and for the two popes, John XXIII and Pius XII, who led the church during her illness.
2: She was very cheerful, very friendly, outgoing, you never think that she was going to be dying within a few months. She was fun. She really was fun. But at the same time, you saw the pain, you know, in little ways.
0: As her health worsened, she drew even closer to God. In her last moments, she was looking at a picture of the Virgin Mary. Her last words were, "How much I love you. When are you coming for me?"
1: On Holy Thursday, March 26, 1959, Montse died, surrounded by family and friends, in Barcelona.
2: So when we heard the news, of course, we all had this mixture of emotions. On the one part, we were very happy for her, who we knew she had gotten where she wanted to be. On the other hand, we were sad because we had lost a wonderful friend.
0: Many people have attested to her heroic and exemplary life. Since then, her reputation for holiness has continued to spread, not only in Spain, but throughout the world.
3: I think Montse is a great role model for young people today because she really shows how you can really become close to God, even if you're young, especially when you're young. And she shows that she just had so much joy to be alive and that young people today can imitate her in that.
0: Many people go to the Oratory of Santa Maria de Bonaigua in Barcelona to pray for intercession and ask for help. A large number of favors and graces have been attributed to Montse's intercession, many of them on behalf of young people who solicit Montse's help in their needs.
3: I seek Montse's intercession a lot. She's kind of my go-to person. I pray to her for my friends and just whenever I need something.
2: I have her photograph on my desk and I don't tell her anything. I just look at her and she knows what I need.
1: There are four main stages in the canonization process. First, the person is declared a servant of God. Then, when their heroic virtues are established, they're called venerable. When that first miracle is found through their intercession, they are blessed. And then finally, once a second miracle is found, they are declared to be a saint.
0: The cause for her canonization began in 1962, and the informative process ran until 1968, where witness testimonies and documentation about her life was gathered. When, in 1993, the Vatican requested more information, 100 more testimonies were collected, leading to the congregation validating the process in 1994.
1: All the documentation, the interviews, the testimonies, the writings of the potential saint are gathered together in a document called the Positio, which is sent to Rome to be examined by the Congregation for the Causes of Saints. If they find the person to have lived a life of heroic virtue, then the person may be declared venerable.
0: The Positio, or academic position paper on her life of virtue, was submitted to Rome in 1999. The cause remained inactive for some years until 2015, when theologians provided an affirmative response regarding their review. On April 26, 2016, Pope Francis authorized a decree declaring Montse Grasse's venerable and establishing that she had lived a life of heroic Christian virtue. Should Montse be beatified, following in the footsteps of Guadalupe Ortiz, a chemist declared blessed in 2018, she would be the second lay person and second woman of Opus Dei to be raised to the altars. Monsignor Jose Luis Gutierrez Gomez is the postulator of the canonization cause for Montse Grasse's and is responsible for collecting testimonies of her life of virtue, as well as reports of favors and miracles worked through her intercession.
1: The Catholic Church uses miracles to confirm sainthood because it shows that the person is in heaven with God, interceding for us here on earth.
0: As a young and relatively unknown future saint, there is a difficulty in finding reports of miracles as it is reasonable to assume that she has not yet been sought out for her intercession, as often as some others on the path to sainthood.
1: If someday she is canonized, Monse will go down as one of the youngest saints in the history of the Catholic Church, joining such people as Dominic Savio, Maria Goretti, Stanislaus Kostka, and the Fatima children, all who died before the age of 20. The Catholic Church only considers cases to be miraculous when it's the cure of a serious condition through the intercession of a singular saint. It must be instantaneous, complete, and lasting, and most difficult of all, there can be no medical treatment that relates to the cure. There have been many claims of seemingly miraculous intercessions through Monse Gratis, including overcoming academic difficulties due to being cured from serious illnesses.
0: Someday, if a true miracle is found meeting all the criteria and validated by Rome, Monse Gratis will be declared blessed by the Catholic Church.
2: I definitely think that it would be wonderful for her to be canonized, because especially for young people, for them to see someone who didn't herself do anything extraordinary. God did it to her, but she took it and she embraced it and she was happy. And I think that's a great lesson. And if young people can learn to have that trust in God, that would be happiness for many.
3: If she was a saint, then her story could be spread to a lot more people who could seek her intercession and be inspired by her example.
1: This has been They Might Be Saints. I'm Michael O'Neill.

This is Father Gerald Murray. Please join me as I reflect upon the Our Father. Our Father who art in heaven, hallowed be thy name. This opening line of this prayer that we call the Lord's Prayer, precisely because Jesus gave it to the apostles when they asked him to teach them to pray, it teaches us that God is our Father, that he is in heaven, and that his name is holy. His name is holy because he is holy. Holiness means godliness, and holiness means perfection. All goodness is God, all love, all perfection. And we aspire to grow in holiness. We aspire to grow closer to God our Father, and we aspire to be in heaven. We aspire to live with God forever. So the prayer directs us immediately to the purpose of the Christian life, which is to believe in one God and to seek to be united to him in this life and in the world to come. We may hallow his name by fulfilling his will, by doing what it is he put us on earth to do, which is to love and worship him, to love our neighbor, to seek the good, and to live in union with our divine Savior, Jesus Christ, who has given us the perfect example to follow. So God our Father in heaven, may your name be recognized by us and by all as being holy, the supreme holiness that God is, and may we live that holiness in our own life. Thy kingdom come, thy will be done, on earth as it is in heaven. So what is the kingdom of God? Well, the kingdom of God is precisely God's reigning over his creation, and he does so through Christ his Son, the incarnate Word of God. And Christ reigns through the power of the Holy Spirit over the church and the world. So the church, of course, the mystical body of Christ, and in it are gathered all the believers, and the believers then promote the Catholic faith by preaching the gospel and drawing all men to Christ through that preaching. So when the kingdom is present in the world as it is, it's not meant simply to be a stable group that doesn't grow. No, the kingdom of God, the church on earth, is meant to be always dynamic and drawing new souls. And that's why it's so important that we be apostolic in our spirit, meaning that we always be interested in promoting the mission of the church. And that can mean personal activities to promote the faith, and it means supporting good works such as EWTN and all of its apostolates. Now, doing the will of God on earth means following his commandments. And his commandments, of course, are given to sin.

for mankind in order to instruct us on what we need to know and guide us in how we are to act. And earth, of course, is a place of temptation. Earth is not heaven. Earth is the realm where the devil runs free and indeed tempts us. And the Lord, of course, has conquered the devil, but he still has a certain influence over us. And we renounce that influence when we affirm the truths that God has revealed, and then we live in according to those truths. Now, living according to the truths that Christ has revealed is a very effective apostolate. It means that people will see in us that integrity of spirit, that we believe and we live according to our belief. And that is a powerful witness. That's a great testimony. The great Jesuit Father John Hardin once said that you cannot imagine the influence you have simply by being a practicing Catholic in our society. So we wish to do the will of God, we wish others to do so, and we know that the saints in heaven are with us because they perfectly worship God in heaven, they've achieved the purpose of their existence, and they pray that we will too. Give us this day our daily bread. We are all creatures. God is the creator. We depend on him for our existence. We depend on him for his grace. We depend on him for his truth, the knowledge of what it is that God has done by creating us and how he means us to live. And he wants us to live in dependence upon him. We depend on him precisely because he's made us to do so. We are not meant to live apart from God. That, in fact, is the exile. That's like being cast into the ocean without a boat or being stranded in the desert with no help. No, God gives us our daily bread in so many forms. He gives us our existence. He gives us knowledge. He gives us the food that we eat. He gives us our health and energy and our strength. But what is the greatest gift that he gives us? Well, that is the daily bread of the Holy Eucharist, the most blessed sacrament of the altar. And that is the daily bread of those who receive him daily, which happens when people go to daily Mass. But we also receive him, of course, on Sunday Mass, and then we encourage everyone to have that desire to be united to Christ in the tabernacle, to make visits to church, to kneel before the tabernacle, and to pray to our divine Savior present there in the most holy Eucharist. Now, we ask the Lord to give this to us, which also means we ask him to give us the desire to continue to receive communion with grace and devotion, that we want to be practicing Catholics who are serious, Catholics who take advantage precisely of the gifts that God gives us in the sacrament of the Most Holy Eucharist. And the benefits of receiving Holy Communion every day are wonderful. It gives us spiritual strength and encouragement. It causes us to attend Mass and thereby to take a time to pray, to listen to the readings, to meditate, to worship, to understand that our religion is not a man-made category. No, this comes from God, and God has given us in the Holy Mass and the Holy Eucharist the most perfect worship that can be offered to him. So let's recognize we all hunger for truth, for knowledge, for wisdom. We hunger for food, but we hunger most of all for God. And God satisfies that hunger in the daily bread of the Holy Eucharist. And forgive us our trespasses as we forgive those who trespass against us. So, of course, sin is one of the two great obstacles to union with God. The other is ignorance. So ignorant people don't know who God is. They may not even know that he exists. They don't know who Jesus Christ is or what he taught. So we pray that God will overcome our ignorance, and we pray that God will forgive us our sins, our trespasses. And that means, of course, that we recognize that we are moral actors. We take responsibility for what we do in this world, and we ask God for pardon when we offend him by violating his law, by rejecting the call to holiness, to love our neighbor, to love God. Now, how do we have our trespasses forgiven? Our trespasses are forgiven when we ask God to forgive them. Now, if we have venial sins, they can be forgiven simply by telling the Lord that we're sorry for our sins and that we have the intention not to sin again. We can make the act of contrition. We can say the Our Father.
We can say other prayers.

0: You can say, for instance, the plea in the gospel, Lord, have mercy on me, a sinner. All of those types of prayers can obtain the forgiveness of venial sins. And venial sins are small sins. Now, mortal sins are forgiven through the sacrament of penance, the sacrament of confession, also called the sacrament of reconciliation. So if we're conscious of any grave sin, we should go to church when confessions are being heard, get online, and then kneel down or be seated in the confessional and ask the priest to hear our confession, which he most certainly will, and those sins will be forgiven. We repent of them. We tell the priest what the sins are. We say number and kind, how often we've done them, if any mitigating circumstances that may exist. And then we hear those blessed words that the priest absolves us from our sins. That's a good thing. Too many Catholics do not go to confession anymore. I encourage all of you who find yourself in that category, don't lament it, simply remedy it. Find your parish church confession schedule, take advantage of it. And for those who aren't Catholic who are listening to this, consider how the Catholic Church gives us the clear and certain knowledge that our sins are forgiven through the sacrament of penance. So that's another reason to consider that you might be ready to convert. And if you are ready to convert, go see the priest, and you will be able to receive forgiveness of your sins in the sacrament of penance. Now, the end of this line of the Our Father includes, we need to forgive those who trespass against us. So holding grudges, resentments, not forgiving people because they've annoyed us or angered us, that's not the way Christ wants us to live. Now, to forgive doesn't mean that we're necessarily going to forget what happened to us. If someone inflicted grave harm upon us or someone else, of course, we're conscious of that. But we don't hold those sins against them with hatred or a spirit of vengeance. Vengeance is mine, saith the Lord. So we forgive them, we ask God to bring them to seek forgiveness, and we try to love our neighbor in the best way possible and avoid any hatred toward those who have done us harm. And lead us not into temptation. Temptation, of course, means the inducement to commit a sin. It means something that is presented to our imagination, to our ears, to our minds that we know to be wrong, but nonetheless we're enticed or intrigued, and perhaps we're going to say, well, for this one time, I'm going to do this. Well, we want to be preserved from that. We want the Lord to prevent us from being tempted, and when we are tempted, to prevent us from agreeing to the temptation. So in this prayer, we're really praying for strength to say no to our fallen human nature and to diabolical temptations, which do exist. The devil does try to tempt us and introduce thoughts into our mind to do great evil. So what are we supposed to do? Well, in order to resist temptation, we have to have strength of will and reliance on God's grace, which means admit that we're very helpless creatures, that we need to develop good habits, that we need to stay away from temptations. The occasion of sin is something that we should be very conscious of avoiding, whether that's in forms of entertainment, in types of conversations, things that we might be reading, whether it's bad habits that we have, whether it's just ordinary ways that we've adopted and say, well, that's me being me. Well, there's no excuse for being rude or cruel to others simply because we think that's the way we are. No, we can change. So we ask the Lord to give us strength so that we can say no to temptation. And when we haven't said no, well, that's where we go back to what we just said. Ask the Lord to forgive us. The final line of the Our Father. And deliver us from evil. We live in a world in which evil is all around us. Crime, murder, warfare, invasions, all kinds of criminal activity going on in our world. Mayhem, havoc being wreaked in our own lives. We see evil present in as much as we've committed sin and as much as we might be harboring sinful thoughts, in as much as we haven't rejected bad habits or things we know that are destructive. And we ask the Lord, Lord, get me out of all of this. And the Lord will help us. He'll certainly help us to avoid sin. And then he'll help us when we're surrounded by evil and we can't do much about it. He'll help us because he'll give us strength to put up with things, to offer up sacrifices, to make good on our Christian commitment to love our neighbor, So often we read stories in the newspaper of people do heroic things, organ donors, people who rush into buildings on fire to rescue people. In other words, the mayhem and what's happening around us doesn't mean we should become paralyzed with fear and simply do nothing. No, we want, Lord, to be delivered from any selfish or fearful behavior that might prevent us from loving our neighbor. And we want to avoid all self-preoccupation. We want to be preoccupied with the things of the Lord and serving our neighbor. We pray for all those people who are suffering grave harm. We pray that the evil of abortion in our country will be lifted. We pray for similar things to happen where other moral outrages are sanctioned by governments. But above all, we ask the Lord, as our heart knows so well, Lord, take from my heart whatever it is displeasing to you. Bring me into the spirit of goodness, truth, and beauty that is the love you have for us. And the final word of the Our Father is Amen. Amen. So be it. This concluding prayer shows that we entrust everything we've just asked to God, our loving Father, and we turn to Him with confidence because we know how good He is. And we say to Him, Lord, everything that I've asked from you in this prayer, as you instructed me to do, I sincerely and truly believe everything. I want to serve you better, and I ask you to confirm me in grace to give me that strength I need each morning to get up and say, Lord, I will do your will. I will make known to my fellow men the reign of the Sacred Heart over all of humanity, and I'll show the love of the heart of Christ to my neighbors. In the name of the Father, and of the Son, and of the Holy Spirit. Amen.
1: This is a Digital Moment with Sandra McDevitt. Did you know Catholics played a vital role in the American Revolution? At the time of the Revolution, Catholics only made up 2% of the 3 million population. Charles Carroll was the only Catholic to sign the Declaration of Independence. His cousin, Father John Carroll, accompanied Ben Franklin to persuade Canada to become the 14th colony. Commodore John Barry, an Irish-born Catholic, founded the U.S. Navy. Thomas Fitzsimmons commanded a Pennsylvania militia and signed the U.S. Constitution. The Marquis de Lafayette provided troops, naval support, and money. Two Polish Catholic engineers served with distinction in the Continental Army. Not too shabby for Catholics making up only 2% of the population. I'm Sandra McDevitt for EWTN Radio.
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3: We're on a mission to explore the Chapel of the Miraculous Medal, the place where the Virgin Mary appeared to the humble and simple St. Catherine Laboure and bestowed on her a mission and the design of a medal, which was to become the most famous and widespread in the history of the Catholic Church. Join me as we explore Paris. My name is Michael O'Neill. I'm the Miracle Hunter. I research and investigate the supernatural, traveling the world to take a deeper look at how miraculous events have had a transformative effect on world history, inspiring some of Catholicism's most famous devotions and most magnificent churches. From miraculous images of the Virgin Mary and the inexplicably incorruptible bodies of great saints, to the miracles of the Eucharist and those who bear the wounds of Christ, journey with me around the globe to see the wonders that have inspired the fascination and faith of believers for centuries.

La Ville Lumière, the City of Light, to visit France, a country that is known as the eldest daughter of the Church, and home to a plenitude of saints and places of miracles. Paris, one of Europe's oldest and most iconic capitals, exudes on every street that almost inexpressible je ne sais quoi combination of historical, cosmopolitan, elegant, and nonchalant. We start at Montmartre, the Mount of Martyrs, the hilltop neighborhood named as the historical martyrdom site of St. Denis in the 3rd century. Contemporarily, it's popular as the bohemian neighborhood favored by sidewalk painters. Its crown is the alabaster-domed Sacré-Cœur Sacred Heart Basilica, a relatively new church built at the turn of the 19th century as an act of reparation for the sins of France. It was a national project, realized with donations, often modest, by faithful from all over France. In contrast to the Romanic and Gothic churches all over Paris, this basilica was built in the Romano-Byzantine style, inspired by Eastern churches such as Hagia Sophia in Istanbul. Despite the fact that the church was built as an act of reparation, the brightly colored interior speaks of hope, particularly the mosaic of the risen Christ. Christ in glory, having overcome sin and death. Perpetual adoration has also been observed here since 1895. Now we descend on the geographical and cultural heart of Paris, the Île de la Cité on the Seine. This island in the Seine was first the site of a Roman garrison, then the center of the Frankish kingdom in the 6th century, when Christianity took root among the Romanized Germanic people of France. In the Middle Ages, it became the spiritual center of the country, the beating heart, which has long been that Gothic tribute to Mary for which Paris is perhaps best known, the Cathedral of Notre Dame, the whole title in French being Notre Dame de Paris, Our Lady of Paris. Its flying buttresses, elongated arches, detailed carvings, and intricate rose windows make it one of the finest examples of Gothic architecture anywhere in Europe. There is hardly a biblical story or a religious truth not somehow represented in here. Today, it also contains relics of the True Cross and the Crown of Thorns. Next door is Sainte-Chapelle, the medieval stained glass beauty built on the heels of Notre Dame, both in time and space. King St. Louis built it as a giant reliquary to contain a series of relics from the Passion of Christ, including the Crown of Thorns and slivers of the True Cross, today in Notre Dame. During the Second World War, the stained glass windows were carefully removed and stored away to preserve them from damage and then replaced once Europe was once again at peace. But we have in fact come to Paris for a humbler, more modern Shrine of Grace. Heading west from Notre Dame, we pass through the medieval neighborhood of Saint-Sulpice to reach the Rue de Bach. It was named Bach Ferry in French in the 16th century because it ended in a mooring with a ferry service to cross the river. At address number 140 is the Mother House of the Sisters of Charity. In the 17th century, St. Louis de Marillac founded here with the help of St. Vincent de Paul, the Daughters of Charity, dedicated to caring for the poor. Then, as now, what is essentially a convent is tucked away into the ordinary life of Paris and the day-to-day activities of the sisters. In fact, this shrine is sometimes simply called the Rue de Bach for the street it stands on, but it's best known as the Chapel of the Miraculous Medal, in the place where Mary appeared to a young novice, St. Catherine, and entrusted her with the design of a medal, still so loved today. But during the day, the door is almost always open to the public, and many enter. Some 2 million pilgrims from all around the world visit the shrine each year. Going through the courtyard, the flow of people testifies to the devotion many have had to St. Catherine and to Our Lady of the Miraculous Medal. Here we see a statue of St. Catherine in the 19th century habit of the Sisters of Charity,
kneeling and being

embraced by St. Louis de Marillac. Going into the chapel, for me, is like experiencing St. Catherine's vision of Mary Immaculate. It was here, in fact, that Catherine had a variety of visions that made her the messenger of the miraculous medal. The white, the light, the arches, the glint of the blue and gold mosaics all reflect the luminous visions of Mary that Catherine was graced with. Where today the faithful of diverse ethnicities pray, some approaching the sanctuary or the body of St. Catherine or the relics of St. Louis de Marillac or St. Vincent de Paul in signs of devotion, you can picture Catherine and her religious sisters sitting in ordered rows of winged veils. Looking up, I admire the centerpiece of the chapel, the crowned statue of Our Lady of the Miraculous Medal above the tabernacle, a larger-than-life representation of what Catherine saw one day at prayer. We can stand before it and sense the closeness, warmth, and power that the image communicates. Above the sanctuary, a fresco depicts St. Catherine's first vision of the Blessed Mother, the tender moment when Catherine met the Mother of Jesus, as she had requested in prayer. Though Catherine did not see them, the angels that complete the fresco must surely have been there. To the right of the altar is the actual chair that St. Catherine saw Mary to have sat in. The statue of Mary flanking the right side of the sanctuary also shows Our Lady as she appeared in one of St. Catherine's visions, embracing the world in a glow of grace. Here in this chapel, I can't help but reflect upon the life and person of St. Catherine, through whom this famous devotion and sacramental was revealed to the world. Catherine Laboureil was born in a village in the Burgundy region of France in the year 1806. She was 24 when she arrived in Paris in 1830 to join the Daughters of Charity of St. Vincent de Paul, the community founded in 1633 by St. Louis de Marillac and St. Vincent de Paul to care for the poor. Catherine and her fellow French lived in the aftermath of the French Revolution that had taken place only 40 years before. The country was still very politically and socially unstable, as depicted by Victor Hugo in Les Misérables. Parisians in particular never knew when violence or violent anti-clericalism would break out. St. Catherine lived through both the July Revolution of 1830 and the subsequent Paris Revolt. During Catherine's life, the heart of St. Vincent de Paul was already conserved and venerated here. Today, this relic is in a side altar where the saint, known for his gentleness towards others, is shown smiling at his devotees. During her life, he had often guided Catherine quite directly. Three times during her novitiate, Catherine had visions of the heart of St. Vincent, each time the color speaking to her as a sign of the times. As a young woman trying to decide her future, she had a dream of a smiling old bearded priest who called her his daughter, reminded her it was good to take care of the sick, and told her that God had a unique project planned for her. When she saw a picture of the saint not long after that, she recognized him as Saint Vincent de Paul and knew her vocation was to be a daughter of charity. It was summer, July 18th, and at Mass that day, the priest had preached on St. Vincent de Paul's devotion to Mary. Catherine felt moved to pray to him that she might meet the Blessed Mother. Perhaps this was her last thought as she drifted off to sleep at the end of the day. At 9:20 that night, she was woken up by a voice calling her name. She looked up and saw an extraordinarily beautiful child who she understood to be her guardian angel. He told her to come to the chapel. The Blessed Mother was waiting for her. Catherine got dressed and followed him as he shone a light through the dark night. In the chapel, all the candles were lit as if for a solemn midnight mass. The child led her to the Mother Superior's chair, and she knelt. He told her that the Virgin had arrived, and then Catherine heard what sounded like the rustling of a silk dress.
She saw a beautiful woman walk in and calmly take her seat on the chair. Instinctively, Catherine rested her hands on the Virgin Mary's knees. Catherine would later recall that this was the happiest moment of her life, a moment of inexpressible joy. As Catherine knelt with her Heavenly Mother, Mary told the novice that God had a special project for her to complete, that she would suffer, but that she would receive all the graces she needed, and Saint Vincent would be the protector for this work. Mary also warned Catherine of the impending violence in the city. When the vision ended, the little boy turned to Catherine and told her the Virgin had left. With his light, he guided her back to the room. It was now almost 2 o'clock in the morning, but she couldn't sleep. She kept thinking about what had just happened. In the morning, though, life went on for Catherine as usual, her meeting with the Virgin her own graced secret. If she related at the time the amazing events of that night to anyone, it would have been to her spiritual director, the Vincentian priest, Father Jean-Marie Aladel. But meeting the Virgin Mary for the first time was just the beginning of Catherine's divinely inspired project. Summer turned into fall, and on November 27th, Catherine was praying in the chapel. Mary appeared to her again, this time standing on a globe of the world, in a squirming snake pinned under her feet. Dazzling rays of light emanated from her hands that reached out, palms up towards Catherine. Some rays of light went up and some went down. Mary explained that the rays represented the grace of God. Those going down were the ones that reached earth, and those that went up were the ones that weren't received simply because people forgot to ask for them. A frame then appeared around the vision with the words along the border, "O Mary, conceived without sin, pray for us who have recourse to thee." Next, the oval-framed vision turned around and showed a logo-type image of a capital M with a bar running through it, topped with the cross and under it, the two hearts, the sword-pierced Immaculate Heart of Mary in the thorn-wrapped Sacred Heart of Jesus. Around these symbols was a ring of 12 stars. The Virgin told Catherine to have a medal struck with this image. Those who wore it and recited the prayer would receive great graces and her spiritual protection, she promised. Mary appeared one last time to Catherine to engrave the image in her memory. Now entrusted with the work of promoting the miraculous medal, Catherine opened up to one person, her spiritual director, begging to have the medals made. His reaction was cool and tempered, as he wanted to discern the authenticity of her vision before acting. For almost 2 years, he tested and worked with Catherine to authenticate her visions. He then took the proposal to the Bishop of Paris for approval. It was granted, and this task of striking the medals was initially entrusted to Adrien Jean Maximilien Vachet, one of the official jewelers of Louis XVIII's court, in June of 1832. He initially produced 2,000 medals. The miraculous medal is full of rich symbolism. As Catherine saw, the front side depicts Mary Immaculate, her hands open, full of light. Mary stands upon the globe, showing herself as Queen of Heaven and Earth. Her feet crush the serpent, proclaiming that Satan and all his followers are helpless before her. Genesis chapter 3, verse 15. The year 1830 on the miraculous medal is the year the Blessed Mother gave the design of the medal to St. Catherine. The reference to Mary conceived without sin refers to the dogma of the Immaculate Conception of Mary. Mary is sinless, full of grace, and blessed among women, as the angel said to her at the Annunciation. The miraculous medal anticipated the proclamation of the dogma of the Immaculate Conception 24 years later in 1854. On the reverse side, the cross and the letter M are symbols of the close relationship of Mary to the suffering, passion, and death of her Son. The cross represents Christ and our redemption won by his crucifixion, with the bar under the cross a sign of the earth and the altar.
On the altar at Mass, the sacrifice of Calvary continues to be present in the world today. The M

First, the medal was called the Medal of the Immaculate Conception, and the Daughters of Charity were its first devotees. Without a single sister, from the Mother Superior to Catherine's fellow novices, having any idea who was the sister who had seen the vision of the medal. The sisters also gave them to the elderly and sick, all the people they met in their apostolate. In 1832, cholera was ripping through Paris at epidemic levels, with some 20,000 people dying. Almost immediately, the efficacy of the medal was evident as patients of the terribly fatal disease credited their recovery to the devotion. It quickly became known simply as the Miraculous Medal, and a clamor arose of people requesting it. The devotion spread beyond France into the highest offices of the church, as Pope Gregory XVI put one at the foot of the crucifix on his desk. In 1842, the conversion of Alphonse Ratisbon gave the devotion to the Miraculous Medal even more attention. The young French Jewish atheist attributed his sudden conversion to Catholicism to the Miraculous Medal in his own vision of Mary as she appeared on the medal. He entered the Jesuits and later founded a religious community to work specifically amongst the Jewish people. Years after his conversion, while Catherine Labouré was still living, he went to Paris and the Rue de Bach to visit the site of the devotion. When he asked to meet the sister who had received the revelation, he was told no one knew who she was. Indeed, this was true. Catherine Labouré had told only her spiritual director about her locutions, and he maintained the anonymity of her identity. Even as the devotion grew in popularity, Catherine lived her entire life just as another member of her religious community. After completing her novitiate, she had been sent to a convent in the distant part of Paris where she cared for elderly men. It was only on her deathbed that she revealed to her superior that she was the sister who had been entrusted with the image of the Miraculous Medal. Catherine Labouré died in the year 1876 at the age of 70. It was only as her death imminently approached that her sisters learned that she was the sister of the visions of the Miraculous Medal. Her body was exhumed 57 years later and found to be in impeccable condition. She was canonized in 1947 and is the patron saint of the elderly. Today we can see the incorrupt body of St. Catherine Labouré as it is appropriately kept close to the sanctuary and near the remains in wax of St. Louis de Marillac and opposite those of her collaborator, St. Vincent de Paul. St. Catherine's body, miraculously preserved, is not as the young seer, but rather as she was having lived a life dedicated to the service of Jesus in the poor. And so my time here at the spectacular chapel of Our Lady of the Miraculous Medal comes to an end. It was inspiring to see the beginnings of this devotion, one that I personally share. And as I leave Paris, the incomparable city of light, I am reminded of its message meant to be spread to the entire world.

0: Join the miracle hunter Michael O'Neill as he embarks on the trail of Father Michael McGivney, America's first parish priest to be beatified. 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
2: We have another call. Hello?
3: Hello.
2: Where are you from?
3: Based in Michigan. My name is Pat.
2: And what is your question?
3: I have a question. If you could give me a brief idea or overview of the Book of Revelation from a Catholic perspective.
2: So, that is a real task. Go ahead, honey.
3: Uh-huh. And if you could give me or recommend a book to me on purgatory with biblical references.
2: Oh, we got a lot of books on purgatory. I give you a lot of biblical reference. You got a pencil? Mark 9:48, Sirach 7:37, 1 Corinthians 3:14, and Matthew 12:32. The book

0: Your revelations. You want it short. Well, the book of Revelations, number one, is a symbolic book, but it says a lot. Most of all, it describes for you heaven, for one thing, all of you that wonder what heaven looks like. You need to read the book of Revelations. It says here, the person sitting on the throne looked like a diamond and a ruby. There was a rainbow encircling the throne, and it looked like an emerald. Around the throne in a circle were 24 thrones and 24 elders with white robes and golden crowns. And flashes of lightning came from the throne, sounds of peals of thunder. In front of the throne were seven flaming lamps burning, the seven spirits of God. If you look at the book of Tobias, you find that Raphael was one. He said, I am one of the seven spirits who stand before the throne of God. You'll get a good comprehensive view of the book of Revelation and a very good commentary by the Navarra Bible. You can order it from us. Then the book of Revelation speaks of the latter days. Well, there are seven bowls, none of them very good, that are going to be poured down on all of us at some point. There you'd be good to read it. It's not what you call happy reading. But it shows what sin is and how the whole world responds and reacts to the sin committed upon it by men or mankind. I think we're going to see a lot of things happening in the world. Great catastrophes, because the sins of the world, I think. Do you know when our Lord died, do you remember what happened? There was a great earthquake, and it got very, very dark. And the earth quaked, and the temple curtain was rent in two. You know how thick that curtain was? The length of a man's hand. That thick. The grapes on it were huge. That thing was rent in two. The sin, the grave sin of betrayal and murder, all creation responded with an earthquake, and graves opened up and people got up out of those graves. It's in here. I always wonder what happened to them. Did they go back down or did they just keep walking around, you know? But anyway, they scared everybody to death, which was the purpose of them coming out. So there is a relationship between nature and grave, serious sin. Now, the book of Revelation is a very exciting book. And I would certainly get all of you who want to know a very good explanation of the book of Revelation. I get the Navarre Bible. And I think that will give you a great, and it is prophetic. It's symbolic, it's mystical, and it's prophetic. A lot of people try to interpret it, but I haven't seen really one real good interpretation. We talk about 1,000 years, but that's a symbolic of an era of peace in the world. So I would encourage you to read it and get a good commentary.
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2: Welcome to Catholic Blitz, and in the hot seat today is Father Ken Briganti. 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
3: Yeah, what is it? Now, ever since Da Vinci Code, this all came out. It belongs to this class of books called the Gnostic Gospels. They're not true, they're not canonical. Some of them might have a couple of things of kernels of truth, but most of it is not. And so therefore, there are about 700 that claimed to be gospels, and it was the church and through the guidance of the Holy Spirit, the inspiration of the Holy Spirit, that we came up with the four gospels that we have today, Matthew, Mark, Luke, and John. And that's what Holy Mother Church says are inspired words of text. And that's it.
2: Oh, you did a good job there, Father Ken.
3: Thank you.
2: Come back again for more Catholic Blitz.
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5: When we pray, we should talk to God. 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It's just like making any conversation, though. 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The formal prayers we have in the church, like the Our Father, the Hail Mary, the Glory Be, even the Creed, all of these things are ways that we can begin to talk to God. God doesn't get tired of hearing us say the standard prayers of the church. 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
7: 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Today we pray for the church in China. O Holy Spirit, Lord and giver of life, we invoke you. 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
10: 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Where do they learn it? 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The Holy Spirit woos the soul, draws it to a closer fellowship, to a more intimate union, becomes our sanctifier, just as the Father is our Creator and the Son is our Redeemer.
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16: 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Message and data rates may apply. Also, if you're listening to us outside of North America, please dial 1 and then 205-271-2985. If you would like to send us an email, that's always acceptable. ctc@ewtn.com is the address. Pedro Quiles, our producer, Matt Kabinski handling phone screening. Ace McKay is looking at social media, making sure that we get those questions that you submit via that way. I'm Tom Price, along with Dr. David
17: Anders. Tom, how are you today?
16: I'm well. How are you doing?
17: Hanging in there, thank you.
16: Is it hot out there?
17: It is very hot out there.
16: It's Alabama. It's August. Yep. This is how we roll. Okay, we're going to lead off with a question here that we received. This is from Aaron. What is the connection

0: Press, Oxford okay. University Press, with a big, thick critical apparatus. You know, that's the footnotes at the bottom that show all the textual variants and all that kind of business, by someone who's highly skilled in the relevant languages and has access to the best manuscripts. And that's my own preference. And it doesn't matter to me if the person is Catholic or not. I mean, a Catholic can give a highly tendentious translation, meaning, you know, he's got a doctrinal axe to grind, and so he might skew the thing in accord with his own prejudices. I'm not interested in a reading of Eusebius that confirms my dogma. I'm interested in what Eusebius said, and if it contradicts what I believe in some respect, then maybe I'll disagree with Eusebius. But I mean, the point is, I want to know what the actual text says, or the best reconstruction that I can get, and that's a scholarly question.
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1: 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We have an anonymous email here, David. This person says, I grew up in a large Catholic family where all seven children were fortified with the education, sacraments, and graces. My sister fell away and now attends a non-denominational fundamentalist church. She said several years ago that, quote, she never knew Jesus growing up. Lately, she won't even attend any kind of Catholic ritual, including niece or nephew marriages, baptisms in the church. What hurt? Why can't she even rejoice with us anymore? What is in her heart and mind?
0: Yeah, thanks. I really appreciate the question. So this is a really common trope in fundamentalist and evangelical conversions. There is a particular spirituality that is very prominent in those churches. It emphasizes the doctrine of absolute assurance, the idea that by placing one's faith in Christ, one can be completely assured of one's future state in heaven, and places a heavy emphasis on a sort of affection, emotional intimacy with the idea of a completely benevolent, loving Jesus who would never turn against you, this sort of thing. Mm-hmm. And then in the life of prayer, one is encouraged to engage in a sort of, you know, second person dialogue with Jesus, talking about your life and your daily concerns and so on and so forth. And it's really meant to cultivate a deep sense of personal intimacy with this loving Jesus who would never reject you, who cares about everything in your life, and maybe even including, say, the color of your new wallpaper. I mean, I'm not exaggerating.
1: Yeah.
0: I mean, I know people in this sort of spirituality who will, you know, routinely ask God to help them find a parking place, and will regard the emergent parking place as a direct answer of prayer.

0: virtue of being Jewish. Now, here's the thing about that interpretation. It's exactly what Paul's talking about in the rest of the letter. It is explicitly what he addresses. In chapter 2, he says, is God the God of Jews only or also of Gentiles? No, he's the God of Jews and Gentiles because, you know, it's not the works of the law that make us righteous. It's faith in Christ. Well, no, he doesn't say that. It's not works of the law that makes it righteous. It's obeying the, what he calls the dikaiomatetunamo, the righteous requirements of the law, namely the love and the justice and the mercy that reconciles us to God. So I've run out of time, but that's my answer.
1: Marlon, thanks so much for your email. Dr. David Andrews, thank you, sir.
0: Thank you, Tom.
1: 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On behalf of our fantastic team here, I'm Tom Price, along with Dr. David Andrews. Hey, thanks for joining us. See you tomorrow right here on the Wednesday edition of Call to Communion. Until then, have a beautiful day. Stay cool. God bless.
2: Hi, this is Father Daniel Brandenburg from the Legionaries of Christ. Now, I don't know about you, but I am a sinner, and I need to go to confession. Sometimes people think that priests don't need to go to confession, but that's not the case at all. Priests are sinners just like you and me. We need God's grace. We are all falling short of what God calls us to. And confession not only wipes away our sins, but it also gives us actual grace. So I encourage you all to make a good confession, to trust in the Lord, and to grow in His grace. God bless you.
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4: Hello, friends, and welcome to the Crux of the Matter. I'm Father Wade Menezes of the Fathers of Mercy. This segment concerns the topic of giving scandal to others, an issue to avoid at all costs. Church teaching defines scandal as an attitude or behavior which leads another to do evil. Paragraph number 2284 of the Catechism of the Catholic Church states that the person who gives scandal becomes his neighbor's tempter. He damages virtue and integrity. He may even draw his brother or sister into spiritual death. Scandal is a grave offense if by deed or omission another is deliberately led into a grave offense. It's interesting to note also that the Catechism talks about scandal under the heading of respect for the dignity of persons. Scandal takes on a particular gravity by reason of the authority of those who cause it or the weakness of those who are scandalized. Scandal is also considered grave when given by those who, by nature or office, are obliged to teach and educate others. Scandal is not promoted only by individuals either. Church teaching is very clear that scandal can also be provoked by laws or institutions, by fashion or opinion. Pope Pius XII once stated that they are guilty of scandal who establish laws or social structures leading to the decline of morals and the corruption of religious practice, or to social conditions that intentionally or not make Christian conduct and obedience to the commandments difficult and practically impossible. To summarize then, manipulators of public opinion who turn it away from moral values, or anyone who uses the power at his disposal in such a way that it leads others to do wrong, becomes guilty of scandal and responsible for the evil that he has directly or indirectly encouraged. As our Lord states in the Gospel, scandal is sure to come, but woe to those by whom it does come. And that's the crux of the matter. Thanks for joining us.
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6: 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St. Clare of Assisi was a noblewoman who gave up wealth and privilege to follow Christ in poverty, prayer, and joyful simplicity. Under the rule

0: School of St. Francis of Assisi. Born into a wealthy family in Assisi, Italy, Claire was deeply moved by Franciscan preaching and example. Forced to marry against her will, she left her home one night to take religious vows. She founded an order of contemplative nuns, later known as the Poor Clares. The sisters embraced a life of radical poverty, prayer, manual labor, and trust in God's providence. Her devotion to the Eucharist once saved Assisi from an enemy attack. Claire died in 1253 and was canonized just 2 years later. Today, the Poor Clares operate in more than 70 countries across 4 continents. May the life of St. Claire inspire you to grow closer to Christ today. St. Claire, pray for us. To sign up for the Daily Saint emails, please visit ewtn.com/dailysaint.
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2: Father Robert Altier offers a comprehensive presentation and explanation of the basic elements of the Catholic faith. 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

Welcome to Beauty, Truth, and Goodness, the Fundamentals of Catholicism. My name is Father Robert Altshuler, and we have been considering the Holy Eucharist, the most beautiful, the best gift that God could possibly give us, because it is the gift of His Son. And so let's turn to our Heavenly Father and pray for the grace to be able to truly love and adore Jesus in the Blessed Sacrament. In the name of the Father, and of the Son, and of the Holy Spirit. Our Father, who art in heaven, hallowed be thy name. Thy kingdom come, thy will be done, on earth as it is in heaven. Give us this day our daily bread, and forgive us our trespasses, as we forgive those who trespass against us. And lead us not into temptation, but deliver us from evil. Amen. In the name of the Father, and of the Son, and of the Holy Spirit. Amen. In our last program, we were talking about the real presence of Jesus in the Eucharist. And by real presence, remember we said that we were talking about the fact that the body, blood, soul, and divinity, the entire person of Jesus, is present in the Blessed Sacrament. That is something that the Church has believed right from the very beginning. And in fact, it was not substantially really called into question, or I should say seriously called into question, until the time of the Reformation. It's something that all Christians believed right from the very beginning. And it's an interesting thing, even again, I know I got way off track, well, not off track, but off the notes. Actually, we've covered 1.5 paragraphs of notes so far in an hour. And who knows how much we're going to get in this program, because here we go again. So if we look back at John chapter 6, there are several things that you have to recognize that are in there. St. John, all of the gospel writers do this, but St. John does it more than anyone. He puts little things in there. And we talked about this, and we talked about Scripture, and he puts little things in there that are intended to make you go, why did he do that? Because then you have to go back and look. And so if you look in the 6th chapter of St. John's Gospel, several times he tells us that the people murmured against Jesus. Why that word? Because when you go back to the Exodus, it's the exact word that is used about what the people did out in the desert. They murmured against God. They murmured against Moses. And so St. John is using that to be able to say, in order to understand what is going on here, you need to go back.

back to the Exodus and you need to look at what God did. He fed the people with something extraordinary. In fact, Psalm 78 says, mere man ate the bread of angels. And so it is Jesus who is the bread of angels, not that what they were eating in the manna in the desert was actually the Eucharist. In fact, it's interesting, even the name manna, literally, that's the Hebrew word that's there. The people came out of their tents and they looked and they said, manna. It literally means, what is it? They didn't know what it was. They looked and they saw these flakes on the ground. They said, what is it? So that's what they started calling it. And so that's, but it was bread from heaven, and they realized that. Jesus calls himself the true bread come down from heaven. But remember what the people did. They not only murmured against Jesus, but they said, this is difficult. This is hard to listen to. Who can endure it? And then comes the most tragic verse in all of Scripture. If you look at the entire Bible, there is only one place that there is a sixth chapter that has as many as 66 verses. And that is the sixth chapter of St. John's Gospel. Everyone knows what 666 stands for, right? Have you ever looked at John chapter 6, verse 66? John 6:66. It says, they walked with him no longer. Why? Because of the Eucharist. They refused to accept the truth. We talked about that last time. We talked about the problem that Judas had and how the reason he betrayed Jesus was because of the Eucharist. And that twice St. John tells us at the end of the sixth chapter that it was because of that. It's in that context that Jesus himself talks about the betrayal of Judas in the context of the Eucharist. But Peter says, Lord, to whom shall we go? You have the words of eternal life. And so he does. And as we looked at last time, Scripture says about God in his creation, he spoke and it came to be. If we believe that Jesus is God and he spoke, why do we not believe? Because we can't see with our eyes? Because we can't feel with our hands? Because we can't see and perceive the miracle that's happening? But we have the greatest miracle of all, because it is the Lord. And that's what we're being asked to believe, not because of any of the things we talked about, some of the Eucharistic miracles and so on in our last program, but it's because Jesus spoke it, because he said, this is my body, this is the chalice of my blood. That's why we believe that this is the reality of Jesus. And people would say, well, why did he use bread and wine? Why not something else? Well, first of all, bread and wine were certainly the common thing that people ate back then. But it needs to go further than that. Again, remember when we talked about the fact that if there's a new covenant, that there has to be a new priesthood, there's a new priesthood, there has to be a new sacrifice, all of that. So you want to trace it through? Start out by going back to Genesis 14. In the 14th chapter of the book of Genesis, there is a man who is mentioned, who hadn't been mentioned before, and comes out of nowhere, and his name is Melchizedek. Melchizedek is called the King of Salem. Salem later became Jerusalem, and so it's the same place as Jerusalem. That was where he was the king. And literally, Salem is Shalom, the King of Peace, is what that means. And the fathers of the church actually tell us that Melchizedek is Shem, the firstborn son of Noah. But regardless of all of that, Shem suddenly is there. And he is called the priest of God Most High. There isn't anybody else that's called that. Aaron later on will be called the high priest. But only Melchizedek in Scripture is called the priest of God Most High. He meets Abraham, who, if indeed he is Shem, Abraham is his great-great-great-great-great-great-grandson. I think it was five, anyway.
So Melchizedek would have been several hundred years

years old at that point, and Abraham defeats the kings that had come against him. He brings to Melchizedek 10%, a tithe of everything that he had gotten, and Melchizedek comes out and he offers bread and wine to God as the high, as the priest of God Most High, and he blesses Abraham. Now, St. Paul makes a big deal, and before we get to St. Paul, we just need to fast forward a second, because there's only two places in the entire Old Testament where Melchizedek's name is mentioned. The first is in Genesis 14. The second one is in Psalm 110. And it says, again, remember when we talked about the sacraments and we talked about an oath and all that sort of thing? Psalm 110 says, God swore an oath. God swore an oath. So the fact that we look at that with the sacrament shouldn't surprise us. But what oath did he make? The rabbis recognize Psalm 110 as a messianic psalm, in other words, a psalm about the coming Messiah. It says, God swore an oath and he will not change. You are a priest forever according to the order of Melchizedek. Okay, so that's the only other place. So this man comes out of nowhere in Genesis 14. That's the only time you hear about him. All of a sudden, David writes about him in the Psalms a couple of thousand years later. And now, a thousand years after that, our Lord comes. St. Paul, reflecting on what it is that Jesus did, looked at those points in his letter to the Hebrews, and he talks about the new covenant. He talks about the new priesthood. And he goes back and he pulls out Psalm 110. He said, isn't this what God said? You would be a priest forever according to the order of Melchizedek. Well, if it's according to the order of Melchizedek, it has to be the sacrifice that Melchizedek offered. And the priesthood and the sacrifice go together. But again, in the old covenant with the old priesthood, there were rams and bulls and lambs and other things that were offered as sacrifice. But Jesus has a new priesthood to go with the new covenant, and there has to be a new sacrifice that's going to go along with that new priesthood. But the priesthood is not entirely new, but it is the most ancient of the priesthood. Because, again, this is getting way off track on all this, but again, when you look at what happens with the Hebrew people, initially, all of them were priests. But then, when they worshiped the golden calf, they had lost that. And God narrowed the priesthood down just to Aaron and his sons. And the people didn't like that because they had lost their priesthood. So initially, that priesthood that Melchizedek had, Melchizedek is Shem. Again, he is the firstborn of Noah. So this is the priesthood that comes off of the ark. So there is no more humanity except for these eight people that come off the ark. That is the original priesthood after the flood that God has given, and the one from before the flood, because obviously he would have been a priest beforehand. He's offering the sacrifice of bread and wine. So you look at St. Paul's letter to the Hebrews, chapters 5, 6, 7, and so when you see that, and he's talking all about all these different points, lining up the fact that Jesus is really the King of Peace, that Melchizedek, actually, that the name itself means the King of Justice is what Melchizedek means. Well, who is Jesus? Well, he's the just one. And so you've got all these different things that are going on. Now you go to the Gospels, Matthew, Mark, and Luke. And what is it that Jesus offers? Bread and wine. You look in chapter 6, he explains to us what it is. The bread that I will give is my flesh for the life of the world. So he's telling us exactly what this is all about. At the Last Supper, again, in the Synoptic Gospels, what is it that you have? Jesus says, this is my body. This is the chalice of my blood. And so that's why we look at this and say, okay, we've got the ancient priesthood of Melchizedek. We've got the promise that the Messiah is going to be a priest in the order of Melchizedek. We have St. Paul laying all that out. We look then at the Gospels and what is it that Jesus offers? The same sacrifice as Melchizedek, except now it is in the new covenant,

And so it is himself that he is offering in the form of bread and wine. And so when we consider that, like I said, this is something that Christian people believed right from the very beginning. In fact, there are martyrs from the first century. When Christian people would be thrown into jail, they would smuggle the Eucharist in. And in fact, I think it was St. Tarsicius, because they caught on to the fact that the priests and the deacons were bringing in the Eucharist, and so they thought, well, they'll let a child in. And so St. Tarsicius was a little boy, and they had given him the Eucharist to bring to the Christian people in prison. They were imprisoned for their faith. Well, one day as he was walking after Mass to the prison, he was holding the Eucharist next to his heart, and some kids had come up and started giving him grief, and suddenly someone finally realized what was going on, and they said, oh, he has the mysteries, because they wanted to know, what was this that you were holding? And he wouldn't tell them. And they finally killed him. And the soldiers came, and they couldn't get his hands apart. His hands were right on the Eucharist, held up against his heart. The kids couldn't open his hands. The soldiers couldn't open his hands. Finally, when the priest came, his hands simply opened up, and the priest was able to take the Eucharist. Christians from the very beginning believed this. They died for the Eucharist. And in fact, that has happened even still. People are dying for the Lord. And so if in the 20th century we had more Christian martyrs in 100 years than in the 1900 years preceding, and so far in the 21st century, we're way outdoing what we did in the 20th century. And so the martyrdoms are continuing. And people are not willing to deny the Eucharist. There were heroic Japanese martyrs that died for the Eucharist because they refused to deny the Lord. They refused to deny the real presence. So there are people all over the place, throughout the world, that recognize that this truly is Jesus. And they are willing to die for that. What about us? When Martin Luther, who was a Catholic priest, came along, he started looking at this and said, But he denied that there was a real sacrifice that was there. And we'll talk about what that means, that the Mass is a sacrifice at the rate I'm going. We'll do that in about 3 or 4 shows from now. But anyway, we'll talk about that when we talk about the Mass. He denied what we call transubstantiation, which we'll talk about in a few minutes, which means the bread and the wine change into Jesus. All of the Protestants at the time of Martin Luther and John Calvin, saw all of them rejected the fact that the Eucharist was, they rejected transubstantiation and the sacrificial nature, but there was a disagreement regarding the real presence. Martin Luther believed in the real presence of Jesus. The rest did not, but Martin Luther did. And Luther said that it occurred, however, only in the reception of Holy Communion. And the point of it was that it was up to your faith. If you had enough faith that this piece of bread really is Jesus, then it is. And if you don't have enough faith, then it's not. And so it's entirely up to you. So remember we talked about the sacraments and we said, no, there is an objective element to this, that you have a right to be able to know that things have been done properly, that Jesus really is there. How do you know? Because the priest came out, he had the right words, he had the right stuff. If he had the right intention, then Jesus is there. Martin Luther says, no, it's about you. You are the one, purely subjective. If you have enough faith, then that's what it is. If you don't have enough faith, then it isn't. And so that was where he went astray. But
He rejected the notion, again, of the fact, all of the Protestants at the time rejected the notion

conclusion that this is a sacrifice and that the bread and wine truly become the body and blood of Jesus. Again, we'll talk more about that in here in a few minutes. So as I mentioned, the church has always believed that our Lord at the Last Supper meant the words in a literal and not in a symbolic manner. He meant them literally. He told his disciples, take and eat and to drink of it. He didn't just point to what was going to happen on Calvary. He spoke specifically to them about what they were to do at that time. And he took the bread and wine and he changed them into himself so that they could partake of the sacrifice. And then he instructed them to continue to do this when he said, do this in memory of me. Now we have to understand even what that means, because for us as 21st century Americans, that means remember something that happened in the past. Memory is about past stuff, right? Not for a Hebrew. The Hebrew concept of memory was entirely different. When you look back again into the book of Exodus, I think it's chapter 12, might be 14, but I think it's in chapter 12, when Moses instructs the people, God instructs them, and through Moses, that they are to do this as an everlasting memorial. What is it that they're to do? They're to make it real. And so the Exodus is going to happen. The people are going to be leaving from Egypt. But when the Jewish people celebrate the Passover, they're not saying, okay, 3,500 years ago, our ancestors left Egypt, and so we're going to remember that that's what they did, and we're going to tell the story. No, no. They are doing it. It is real. That's the Hebrew notion of memory. Make it real again. And so when Jesus says, do this in memory of me, he's not saying, by the way, from now on, eat some bread, drink some wine, talk about me, and don't forget me, okay? I know I'm going to die, but you know, you can remember me if you just keep telling the story. No, that's not what he is saying. When he says, do this in remembrance of me, he's saying, make it real. Make it real again. Offer the same sacrifice. Make it happen. Just as the Jewish people, when they celebrate the Passover, make it happen. They are living it, not remembering and telling a story of what happened 3,500 years ago. They are living it. It is happening as they do it. And so again, we need to then think about what the ramifications of this are. If Jesus spoke only symbolically, okay, let's say that he really didn't mean this. He only spoke symbolically, then we are guilty of idol worship because we worship him in the Eucharist. We adore him in the Eucharist. And so if he didn't really mean it, then we are violating the first commandment. Because we say that that is God. That is Jesus Christ, and he is God. And if he's not, and it's just a piece of bread, then we are guilty of the most base form of idol worship. We're not even worshiping a statue, if that's the case. We're worshiping a piece of bread. And if that's the case, think about that. We would have to say that that's his fault. He really blew it because he didn't make it clear. Are we going to really say that? Because after all, he is God and he knows everything. And so at the Last Supper, he knew how his disciples were going to understand that. He knew how the church was going to interpret it. And he knew the problems that it would cause for Christians for the next several thousand years if he didn't really mean it. So do we really want to go there and suggest that? Note also that throughout Scripture, in the Gospels, whenever the apostles didn't understand something, the Lord took them aside by themselves and he explained everything to them. When it came to the Eucharist, he didn't explain anything. And it's also important to note again in St. John's Gospel,
when they murmured against him and they said, "This is hard to listen to, who can endure it?"

and they walked with him no longer. Notice that Jesus did not say, hey, wait. It was only symbolic, guys. Quit taking this literally and having such a problem with it. No, instead he looked at his 12 and said, you want to leave me too? That's how serious he was about this. He let them walk away and he didn't straighten it out because there wasn't anything to straighten out. They understood what he meant. And they walked away because of it. That's what we need to realize. He meant what he said. This is my body. This is the chalice of my blood. When he said that, he meant it. And that's what the church has understood right along. We also can look at it and say, remember, we talked about Scripture. We said the church is the authentic interpreter of Scripture. So the Lord, while he was alive, certainly was the authentic interpreter of Scripture. The church now is the mystical person of Christ. She is the authentic interpreter of the Scripture. And therefore, she's the one that has the authority to be able to look at this and say, this is what it means. And the church, like I said, right from the very beginning, has always understood it literally. And so that's a point that we need to realize. This is not some medieval invention that some theologian came up with. This is what people believed from the very beginning. Again, look at, as long as we're rambling all over here again, let's go a little further. Look at St. Paul's first letter to the Corinthians, chapters 9 and 10 and 11. He talks about the Eucharist. And in that context, he talks about the fact that anyone who eats and drinks unworthily becomes guilty of the body and blood of Christ. Now, ask yourself, is there an unworthy way to eat a piece of bread? And how is it that if you had a sandwich for lunch today, if you ate your sandwich in an unworthy manner, how would you become guilty of the body and blood of Jesus? If you said, well, but the sandwich is a symbol of Jesus. I made it that way. That's what I was thinking in my head. It was a symbol of Jesus. If that's the case, would you become guilty of the body and blood of Jesus by eating your symbolic sandwich in an unworthy way? No. It's just a piece of bread. And so St. Paul says, this is why some of you are sick and some have died. Because they ate a sandwich unworthily? No, because they received Holy Communion when they were not in the state of grace. That's what the Christian people believed in the first century. If you eat and drink unworthily, you become guilty of the body and blood of Christ. It's right there. People want to say, oh, no, this is something the church made up. Oh, no, this is what St. Paul believed. This is what St. Peter believed. This is what St. John believed. This is what Matthew, Mark, and Luke believed. Just look at it. What's in the Scriptures? It's the Word of God. That's what the church believes. And so anyway, I'm out of time once again, and we managed to get another couple paragraphs done, so we're really rolling here. So anyway, the Lord be with you. May the blessing of Almighty God, the Father, and the Son, and the Holy Spirit descend upon you and remain with you forever.

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1: A new survey courtesy of Concerned Women for America shows that the American people are finally beginning to understand the terrible dangers of the chemical abortion pill. Roughly 70% of respondents said that they support ending the mail-order distribution of mifepristone, a number that is no

0: doubt reflective of pro-life educational efforts to inform the public of its dangers. These drugs kill innocent children. They also present a tremendous danger to the mother's health, particularly in cases of ectopic pregnancy, in which cases taking the pill can be fatal for the mother. While ending the mail order distribution is an important goal, it's not the finish line. Chemical abortion, like all forms of abortion, must be outlawed entirely.
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Welcome back to Beauty, Truth, and Goodness, the Fundamentals of Catholicism. My name is Father Robert Altier. Today we're going to begin another area of absolute mystery, which is the area of grace. Grace ultimately is the life of God. Consequently, it's not something we will ever understand fully. So we need all the help we can get. Let's turn to the author of grace, God Himself, and ask for His help. In the name of the Father, and of the Son, and of the Holy Spirit. Our Father, who art in heaven, hallowed be thy name. Thy kingdom come, thy will be done, on earth as it is in heaven. Give us this day our daily bread, and forgive us our trespasses, as we forgive those who trespass against us. And lead us not into temptation, but deliver us from evil. Amen. In the name of the Father, and of the Son, and of the Holy Spirit. Amen. I mentioned at the beginning that this is one of those areas of absolute mystery, as the theologians of the Church had struggled trying to understand grace. They were looking at the way that grace would work in different people's lives, and they would come up with all these various distinctions regarding the types of grace that must have been at work. And at one point, they had more than 100 different distinctions. Needless to say, we're not going to go like that, but we do need to make a number of distinctions in the areas of grace. We will do that, at least a half a dozen or so of the pertinent distinctions. But it actually got to the point where the Pope had to intervene between the Jesuits and the Dominicans as they would go back and forth on these various issues of grace and say, no more. You're never going to understand it fully, and so stop. You've got enough, and all that you're doing is just spinning your wheels trying to figure out something that will be beyond you for all eternity. So I say that to simply say it's not easy stuff that we're going to be covering. Again, a lot of distinctions we'll need to make and some, you know, to bring about some clarity, but at the same time, very, very important things that we're going to be covering because they affect our soul intrinsically and they change us and they make us the children of God. So that's where we'll actually begin. Anyone who was raised Catholic will remember that grace is defined as the supernatural life of the soul, which makes us children of God and heirs of heaven. You think way back to what our fifth or sixth program, we talked about the fact that Adam and Eve had been created with

sanctifying grace, but then they lost it when they sinned. And what that means is that they were originally given everything that they needed to be able to enter into the beatific vision. That beatific vision literally means the blessed vision or the happy vision. It's the face-to-face vision of God. It's to be able to enter into heaven. And so they had everything that they needed to be able to get to heaven for eternity. We also saw that our Lord's death on the cross reconciled humanity with God. So we had that break that came with Adam and Eve. Now we are reunited, reconciled in that relationship with God through the death of Christ. But we also said that that objective redemption has to be applied and accepted individually to and by each person. So we have to open our hearts to receive the grace of God's redemption, and it has to be applied individually. It's one thing to say Jesus died for everyone, and indeed he did. We'll talk more about that in a little bit, but it's a matter, though, that each individual has to receive that for himself or herself. And so the application of the fruits of the redemption is what we call justification or sanctification. And so in Greek, when we talk about justification, that would be a Latin term, but the Greek term is righteousness. And so righteousness and justice are actually the same thing. We think of justice, and we talked about that back a while ago. We said justice is giving each person what is due. That's the philosophical idea of it. But in this case, the justification is being made righteous, which is to be made holy or to be sanctified, as the case is. So sanctification is being made holy. So as the fruits of the Lord's redemption are applied to us individually, it changes us and makes us holy. But because we have a mind and a will, the process of justification requires the free cooperation of each person. God will not force you to accept his grace, and he will not force you to go to heaven. You have to be willing to open your heart and choose it. So, grace then is a supernatural gift of God, which he bestows freely on rational creatures so that they can obtain personal union with him. So remember, rational creatures, when we talk about that, there are only two types of rational creatures. That is, angels and human beings. And so angels also need sanctifying grace, because to be able to be in heaven in that face-to-face vision of God is natural only to God. It is supernatural to creatures. And so sanctifying grace, well, grace in general, is again a supernatural gift. It's the life of God. So it's supernatural to anything else. It's beyond or above nature. And so it is supernatural to us as well as to angels. It is given so that we could obtain that personal union with God. So grace includes a number of things. As I mentioned, we'll talk about all these things and some of the distinctions. There is sanctifying grace. There is actual grace. There are the theological virtues. There are the gifts of the Holy Spirit. All of these different things and more that we'll go through. Grace makes us sharers in the Trinitarian life through the indwelling of the Most Holy Trinity. And we'll talk about that a little bit more, but to understand that when God gives you his life, he is there. I ask that to the little kids as they're preparing for First Communion. And, you know, what does this mean? If God's life is in you, then where is God? And they look at me and they say, well, he's in heaven. I said, well, can your life be here and you be across the room? Well, no. I said, no, you have to be where your life is, don't you? So if God gives his life to you, he has to be there. And so he is. If you're in the state of sanctifying grace, the Most Holy Trinity literally dwells within you. You become a temple of the Holy Trinity. Again, we'll talk more about that. So this is just kind of setting the stage for what we're going to be doing. Now, the essence of grace is gratuity, since no creature has the right to the beatific vision. None of us can say that we have a right to go to heaven. We certainly can't say we deserve it either. We know better than that. But nobody has a right to be able to go to heaven. And so that free gift, the gratuity, implies that it's a gift that is freely given. So the church's teaching on grace is based on her belief that the purpose, the goal of every each and every human person
is eternal life with God and a personal sharing in the divine life. So the purpose of grace then is to bring us to the face-to-face vision of God. That's the whole purpose of what God is doing. So now let's start with some of our distinctions. So the most important distinction, or the most generic distinction, let's put it that way, is between sanctifying grace and actual grace. So sanctifying grace is sometimes called habitual grace. And so the reason why it's called habitual is that it remains within us like a habit. But we'll talk about that a little bit more. Right now we're just going to make the distinctions. We'll talk more about sanctifying grace specifically a little later on. So sanctifying grace is an abiding, supernatural, and personal quality of the soul which sanctifies the person intrinsically and makes him holy and pleasing to God. Let's think about that for a second. It is an abiding, supernatural, and personal quality of the soul. So it is beyond our soul, and yet at the same time, it's given to us personally. It's a gift that God has given. It becomes a personal quality in our soul. In other words, we're either in the state of sanctifying grace or we're not in the state of sanctifying grace. There isn't an in-between. It's one or the other. And it sanctifies the person. It makes you holy. And it makes us, therefore, pleasing to God, because we become children of God when we're in the state of sanctifying grace. We share his nature. We share his life. Actual grace is a temporary supernatural intervention by God by which the powers of the soul are influenced to perform a salutary act which is directed to the attaining, preservation, or increase in sanctifying grace. So, sanctifying grace, as I said, is something that's habitual. It remains in the soul. It remains there. Once you're in the state of sanctifying grace, it remains until you commit a mortal sin. And then you lose it. But if you get to confession, it's restored. Actual grace is what I kind of refer to it as God's elbow in the ribs or the kick in the seat of the pants to get you to do something. It's his little nudge, his push. So that's why it is a temporary supernatural intervention. It is for a moment, for the instant, if you will. And so the powers of the soul then, the mind and the will, the faculties of the soul, are influenced to perform a salutary act. We'll talk about salutary acts later, but basically those are acts that lead to salvation. And so things that are directed toward leading us to heaven. And the purpose is either to get into the state of sanctifying grace, so to get to confession if you haven't been there, or to get baptized if a person hasn't been baptized, to preserve sanctifying grace so that the grace is there to say no to the temptations that would lead us to mortal sin, or to increase the sanctifying grace within us. And we'll talk all about that, the increase in grace and so on, because it's very, very important. So actual grace then is a temporary help from God, but it is completely supernatural. And so it's from God. It is a supernatural but temporary help. It is given gratuitously to unbelievers to lead them toward faith, hope, and charity. So we sometimes wonder, how is it that some of these people have converted, people that hate the faith, people who hate Jesus, and all of a sudden they have a conversion? It's a grace that God gives to them. We'll actually see another distinction later on called prevenient grace that's given, but those are actual graces that are given to the person to lead them toward faith, hope, and charity. Actual graces are also given to Christians to either remove them, to move them to repentance and to the reception of the sacraments, or it is given to Christians who are already in the state of grace to help them to become better and to become more holy. Now, another distinction between in grace, and again, a very important one, and in a way, it's kind of cutting hairs, but it's very important, is the distinction between created and uncreated grace. Created and uncreated grace. There is only one being who is uncreated, and that is God himself. So uncreated grace refers to God, period. He's the only one that's uncreated. And so God, who dwells in our soul, is uncreated grace. Okay?
Now,

God gives himself to be possessed by us, but there is a beginning to that. In other words, when a baby is born, they have original sin on their soul. They're not in the state of sanctifying grace. But the moment that they're baptized, sanctifying grace is infused into them, and the Trinity begins to dwell in them. So God, the Father, Son, and Holy Spirit, dwelling in that child, or in the adult, is uncreated grace. But because there is a beginning in time when that happened, it started at a certain moment, that is what is called created grace. So the manner in which God dwells in us is created grace. God who dwells within us is uncreated grace. So I said it's kind of splitting hairs in a way. It's sort of like defining the difference between the sun and the light of the sun. You can't really separate them, but you know, logically you certainly can. And that's kind of what we're doing here, just to be able to say, okay, God himself is uncreated, but the way that he dwells within us is created. It has a beginning in time. And the reality is that the actual indwelling of the Trinity in our hearts, as well as the vision of God in heaven. So for the souls who are in heaven and in that face-to-face vision, those are finite acts of the creature. So again, it's what's happening in us. It has a specific beginning. And so that's why those are called created graces, because they have a beginning in time. So again, uncreated grace is God himself, and created grace is the supernatural gift or the operation in the creature, which is distinct from God himself. So you can see, as we go through these kinds of things, how difficult this stuff can get, and why we aren't going to make all 100 of the distinctions that these guys made. We'll only stick to a few. Now, the purpose of sanctifying grace, as I mentioned earlier, is the personal sanctification of the one who receives it. But some graces God gives for the sanctification of others. So, in other words, if he gives to you sanctifying grace, that's to make you holy. It's to prepare you to get to heaven. But he can also give you graces that are not intended for you, but are intended for someone else. And those are what are called the extraordinary charismata, or the charismatic gifts. And some of those are things like speaking in tongues and prophecy and miracles and things like that. Even the power of priestly consecration. Same thing, that's a charismatic gift. What we have to understand, and we need to be very careful of with these things, because people get caught in this all the time, is that the possession of these gifts is completely 100% independent of the personal moral qualities of the possessor, since they are intended for others. What does that mean? It means that just because someone can speak in tongues or someone can work miracles does not mean that they're overly holy. Oh, that guy must really have a power of the Holy Spirit working in him because look at what he's doing. You can actually be in the state of mortal sin and still operate with the extraordinary charismata. So a person can be in the state of mortal sin and still speak in tongues or still work miracles, because it says nothing about one's own holiness. And all you have to do is think about a priest. St. Paul says God chooses the weak and makes them strong. He chooses those who are low-born to shame the high-born. He chooses those who are nothing to shame those who are something. That's what he does with priests. It's a simple process. If God could have found someone worse, that's what he would have done. He couldn't find anyone worse, so this is what you've got for your priests. And so, if we were any better, we would have been called to be married. God didn't inflict us on any woman, because we were so rotten, and so therefore, he said, you just be a priest. Now, it's the way that we will work out our personal holiness is by being a priest, but we were not called because we were so holy. In fact, as we know, just look at the newspapers and what goes on, sometimes priests aren't so holy. That doesn't mean that they're not priests, but God didn't choose them because they were the holiest. And because they're not holy, does not mean that the sacraments are invalid or that they're

forgiven. And so that's the thing to understand. These gifts are given for the sake of someone else. Yes, by the way that we use these gifts, by the way for a priest, for instance, to live the priesthood and so on, we are indeed called to be holy, as are people who can speak in tongues or people who can work miracles or healings or whatever it happens to be. They are to use their gifts for the sake of someone else. But it says absolutely nothing about their personal holiness. That's what we must understand. They didn't get those gifts because they were so holy. And so that's the thing to understand. And if you have any of those gifts, you have to understand it's not because you're so holy. That's, again, the important point. It is for someone else, not for you. And so if you can, again, people, they make these distinctions in some of these things that I just don't accept. Like, for instance, they say, well, there's a gift of tongues that's for someone else, and then there's my own personal prayer tongue. It's like, really, where did that come from? It's a charismatic gift. It's for someone else. Oh, no, it's just me and Jesus. I have my own personal prayer tongue. It's like, are you sure you're praying to Jesus then? Because St. Paul says if there's someone who speaks in tongues, there needs to be someone with the interpretation of tongues. If you don't know what it is you're saying, how do you know you're actually praying to Jesus? You can say it's the Holy Spirit at work, but it isn't necessarily. It's a spirit, not necessarily the Holy One. So you've got to be really, really careful with these things. The devil will be happy to give you these gifts to fill you up with pride and make you think that you're something special, when in fact it's the devil doing it sometimes. So we need to be very, very careful and always remember it's not about us. God gave us whatever gifts we have to put at the service of others, to build up the whole body of Christ. Anyway, that being said, back to grace. Grace is not a thing. Okay, we need to be clear about that. It is not static and it is not impersonal. Grace is God Himself. And so you may remember back in the 1990s somewhere, there was a bumper sticker that was rather unfortunate. It said, you know, things happen. That's not quite what it said. But so the Protestants put out a bumper sticker and it says, grace happens. It's like, no, grace doesn't happen. Grace is God. God doesn't happen. And so it's the Catholic understanding of grace and the Protestant understanding of grace are two worlds completely apart, which we'll talk about a little bit more in a different program. But nonetheless, we need to understand that grace doesn't happen. You know, for a Protestant, grace just simply means a good thing. It's a nice thing that happened. It's a gift. But grace is much bigger than just a gift and a nice thing. Grace, and we're talking about it, is God. And so therefore, grace is dynamic and it is personal. Grace elevates the faculties of the soul, your mind and your will, to a supernatural level of acting and of being. Sanctifying grace does that in a permanent way, and actual grace does it in a temporary way to help us with those salutary acts. Again, those salutary acts are things that move us towards salvation. So acts of faith, hope, and charity, praying your rosary, going to Mass, whatever, things that will move you in that proper direction. And so what this means is that we are incapable of doing anything that is meritorious of eternal life without the help of God. Remember, heaven is supernatural. It is beyond what is natural to us. Therefore, there is nothing that we can do by our own strength, because all we can do by ourselves is what's natural to us. So there is absolutely nothing that we can do by ourselves to get to heaven. We have to do by the grace of God, because that is supernatural and that leads us to our supernatural end. So for a non-baptized person, actual grace invites them, and we therefore see spontaneous, non-deliberate acts of gently leading the person toward the faith. That is a grace that is called antecedent grace, or most oftentimes seen as prevenient grace. That's P-R-A-E-V-E-N-I-E-N-T. Literally, it just means comes before, antecedent. And so it is prevenient or antecedent grace.
because it precedes the free and the deliberate.

deliberate acts that one can make of faith, that lead to faith. So we can say in this case, that is with this antecedent or prevenient grace, God works in us, but without us. He's just gently leading the soul along without the soul even realizing what's happening. Antecedent grace is also at work in a Christian person who has fallen into the state of mortal sin, to lead that person back to the sacraments, to get them to confession, to bring them back to the church. Now, when one is in the state of sanctifying grace, so in other words, all of your mortal sins are gone, and therefore you are in the state of sanctifying grace, then God, through actual grace, works in us and with us. So the prevenient grace is in us, but without us. That is, we're not choosing it freely at that point. But this time now, once we're in the state of sanctifying grace, God gives us the actual graces to choose to cooperate. So he works in us and with us to produce these salutary acts. So these acts are common to both the work of grace and of free will. And so that grace is called consequent grace, or helping grace, most often called consequent, which means follows from. And so it follows from the fact that you are in the state of sanctifying grace already. This grace is necessary actually to enter into the state of sanctifying grace. So once you get to that point, you still have to make the decision to be baptized or to get to confession. It doesn't, you know, so God can gently lead you in that direction, but there comes a point where you have to choose it. And so that's where it goes from the prevenient grace to the consequent grace. And so the actual grace then is a supernatural power given by God to the soul, which unites itself to the faculties of the soul, which again are the mind and the will, and with them forms one united principle from which a supernatural act proceeds. So breaking that down, what that means is that God takes what is natural, gives us grace. The theological formula for that is grace builds on nature. So God takes what is naturally there and lifts it up to a supernatural level. And now, once we're in the state of sanctifying grace, we can make the choice to cooperate with God. So with the help of his grace, we choose now to do something that is going to lead us to greater holiness or lead us toward heaven. And so that's that supernatural act that proceeds from that united principle of God's grace and our free will. So that's where we will stop with this program. The Lord be with you. May the blessing of Almighty God, the Father, the Son, and the Holy Spirit descend upon you and remain with you forever. Amen.

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1: I don't know about you, but I need to pray every day in order to stay close to Jesus. I hope you do the same thing. Without prayer, where would you and I be? I see prayer being like oxygen. We need to have constant access to it. That's why St. Paul writes in 1 Thessalonians chapter 5 that we should pray without ceasing. It doesn't mean we never think about anything else. It just means staying tethered to the Lord as best we can.
2: This is Father Joseph Mary. Let us pray for women considering abortion. St. John wrote, "See what love the Father has given us, that we should be called children of God, and so we are." Heavenly Father, we celebrate that from the first moment of conception, you have loved us. We pray that all may come to know your love for them and that they are children of God. Help us all to more deeply understand the great dignity that you have given us, and to see more clearly the love you have for every person, even from the first moment of their conception. We grieve over the violence that covers the world, beginning with the violence of abortion. Help us, Heavenly Father, to see the love that you have for us, that we are all children of God.

0: through Christ our Lord. Amen.
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4: This is a digital moment with Sandra McDevitt. Did you know St. Clair of Assisi defended her convent against Saracen attackers? St. Clair, born in 1194 and in opposition to her family, followed St. Francis into their religious life, founding an order of Poor Clares. The cloistered order was known for strict poverty. The nuns went barefoot and slept on the ground on straw mattresses. Among her many miracles was fending off the Saracen army by holding up the Blessed Sacrament at the gates of her convent. The enemy retreated in fear. Christmas Eve, 1252. St. Clair was too ill to attend Mass, but was blessed with a vision of both seeing and hearing the Mass on her wall, making St. Clair the patron of both television and the eyes. Her feast day, August 11th. I'm Sandra McDevitt for EWTN Radio.
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1: Hello, everyone, and welcome to Beacon of Truth. I'm your host, Deacon Harold Burke Sivers, and you're listening on the EWTN Global Catholic Radio Network. Great to be here with you once again. As always, my friends, very excited today. We're talking about signs and symbols of the sacred. You know, when you walk into church, you ever wonder, like, why you see all this stuff in there? What does any of that mean? You know, because the signs and the symbols that we use draw us deeply into the mystery of our faith. That's why, for example, architecture in the church is so important. You know, because it says something about our relationship with God. You know, I remember, for example, when I asked my mom about becoming Catholic when she was in high school. And she said, you know, she was Methodist, you know, and went to church with my grandmother. In fact, my grandmother stayed Methodist her whole life. In fact, I remember her funeral. She died during my junior year in college. I went home for her funeral. It was in the Grace Methodist Church that she had always gone to since we came to the U.S. But she went, a girl from her class invited my mom to go to church with her. She was Catholic. And my grandmother said yes. And so my mom went. And she said she walked in, and the first thing she noticed was like, the ceilings, right? The arch, like the way things were pointing. And, you know, she said lifted you up to God. And that's the point, right? So the architecture, the way the, you know, the angles, you know, they're leading your mind upward. Your eye is drawn upward, right? Toward the heavenly reality, because the holy sacrifice of the Mass, heaven is coming down to earth. You know, so the architecture that in me is beautiful. And then she said, when they, because obviously that was extraordinary form back then. And so she goes, when the mass started, they started speaking Latin. Then she goes, oh, I know this from God now because they're speaking another language. The beautiful, noble, simple faith of my mom. Awesome. And so that was the start of her coming to church. And notice, an invitation just by a classmate of hers just to go to Mass. That little simple thing started the journey, and then that's what got me here, you know, because my mom did not have to be rebaptized because we recognize the baptism of Methodists. But so I'm the first baptized Catholic in the history of our family. And so, you know, God had plans to use that great gift of my mom's Catholic faith that she passed on to me and to my siblings as well. And so I one of the things I want to do is make sure, like, people

0: 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That's 833-288-3986. Well, the folks that help bring you this show every day are not signs and symbols. They're real. I'm talking about Michael McCall and Pedro Quiles, who are helping us out on social media. Matt Gabinski, who will be screening your calls today. And our producer, the sign and the symbol of greatness, Ace McKay. Ace, how you doing?
1: I'm good. I thought you were going to say a wonder of the world. That's what I feel like most of the time. You know, I love it when we talk about these, because a lot of times, especially as someone who has tattoos, I have friends who have tattoos, and anytime people get, you know, religious symbols or something that's significant to them and their story, it allows them to then open up and talk more about what God's done for them. And a lot of times people will get them and it immediately attracts, like, people think, oh, well, tattoos, why would you get that on you? Like, that's, you know, but I love when it's just another extension of your testimony, right? It's allowing you to go, well, this means this. You know, it's like when you wear your crucifix, you know, on the outside of your shirt or outside of your, you know, hoodie or whatever, it opens that conversation. So people go, tell me more about that.
0: Yeah, yeah, and even exterior signs, like maybe a tattoo or a crucifix, or when a priest wears clerics, or when a religious person wears their habit, you know, or their robes or something like that, in public,
1: right?
0: That's a powerful sign and witness and symbol, you know, of our faith, because that exterior garb draws you into the deeper reality, like a doctor that wears scrubs or a police officer that wears his uniform. That exterior sign draws you into a deeper reality, and that's the power of the symbolism and the holy sacrifice of the Mass. Everything we do means something. Amen. Love that.
1: Yeah.
0: All right, Laura in Columbus, we'll get to you after the break. I see you there. And we would love to hear from you. Signs and symbols of the sacred in our Mass and in our churches. 833-288-EWTN. That's 833-288-3986.
2: 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We can pray with the whole church in the liturgy of the hours, or the Divine Office, and we should also pray in our own private room, our secret chamber, as Jesus says, and then our Father who sees us in secret will reward us.
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4: Family, a prayer that we pray together is a powerful prayer. So please pray together with me, our EWTN Family Prayer. Today we pray for vocations to the priesthood. Almighty God, we worship you, our Father. And we pray this day that you would not leave us without priests to teach, to sanctify, and to govern us. We are sheep in need of holy shepherds to help us in this life. Send laborers into the rich harvest. Inspire young men, give them a zeal for souls and generous hearts like that of your Son. We ask this through our Lord Jesus Christ, your Son, who lives and reigns with you in the Holy Spirit, one God forever and ever.

0: Saturday is the Sabbath in the Jewish tradition, but the Catechism says Sunday is the day of worship for Christians. Why the change? And where is that in the Bible?
1: Christians have worshiped on Sunday instead of the Sabbath since the days of the apostles, but the practice of observing the Lord's Day, or Sunday, instead of the Sabbath, seems to some to be contrary to the Ten Commandments. Notice that in Exodus chapter 20, verses 8 through 10, God says to Moses, "Remember the Sabbath day to keep it holy. 6 days you shall labor and do all your work, but the seventh day is a Sabbath to the Lord your God. In it you shall not do any work." This commandment was a perpetual covenant that God wanted his people to observe through the ages. We can read about that in Exodus 31, for example. Henceforth, the Jews have observed the Sabbath on Saturday, resting from all work and emulating God's own rest on the seventh day of creation, which we read about in Genesis chapter 2. This commandment was not abandoned by the Catholic Church, as some people erroneously claim. Rather, the observance of the third commandment to keep holy the Sabbath was transferred to Sunday, also known as the Lord's Day. You read about that in Acts chapter 20 and 1 Corinthians 16, for example. It's called the Lord's Day because it is through his resurrection that we become a new creation, which we're told in 2 Corinthians 5. As Christ explained, "Think not that I have come to abolish the law and the prophets. I have come not to abolish them, but to fulfill them. For truly I say to you, till heaven and earth pass away, not an iota, not a dot will pass from the law until all is accomplished." I'm Patrick Madrid, author of the book, Where Is That in the Bible?

0: Yeah. To the floor.
1: Woo! I love that scene. I don't know if you ever used to watch The Cosby Show, but
0: oh yeah,
1: they, you know, they're trying to explain the blues. Like, I think maybe BB might have had a guest spot, and they were talking about.

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3: Father John Ricardo.
4: In our culture, the commandments are looked at as burdens because, for many of us, we only learn the commandments by rote memorization. Well, the commandments change drastically when a child or an adult learns that, do you know where the Israelites were before they got the commandments? They were slaves in a desert making bricks. God dramatically rescued them from there, released them from the tyranny of Pharaoh, through great signs and wonders, brought them out of that land of affliction, parted the Red Sea so that they could go through it and escape Pharaoh's armies that were pursuing, brought them into the Promised Land after feeding them with manna in the desert, and on the way to the Promised Land, stopped at Sinai and gave them the Ten Commandments. Now, if you really think God wanted to keep us in slavery and that the commandments are restrictions to our freedom, he would have just left them in Egypt to then bring them to a mountain and say, okay, well, I really don't want you that happy.
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5: There's a special red disc in the entryway floor of St. Peter's Basilica. Almost 1,700 years ago, it was in front of the altar, and it's where kings like Charlemagne knelt for their coronation. In the new St. Peter's, which is about 400 years old, the disc was moved to the entrance. It was decided that pilgrims who enter St. Peter's should be reminded of who we are. Something that kings knelt on is now for every Christian to walk over. I recently learned of a woman whose daughter had Down syndrome and died at a very young age. She told her daughter, "You're a princess," and the little girl told everyone she met, "I'm the daughter of a great king." One day she looked intently at her mom and said, "Mommy, you have a crown, but you don't see it." Did you know that at your baptism, the priest put chrism on your head and anointed you as a priest, prophet, and king? Remember who you are, child of God. This is Chris Stefanik from RealLifeCatholic.com on EWTN Radio.
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7: Priests get asked all sorts of questions, very personal questions sometimes. You know, one of the number one questions I get asked is, how did you know? How did you know that you're called to be a priest? And the natural thing is to think of something extraordinary. What happened? Did you have some vision? Did you get an email from St. Michael the Archangel saying, priest? A vocation, the discovery of it, ordinarily something very simple, gentle, and beautiful. In my case, I remember there was nothing miraculous that happened. I put up a lot of resistance to God. I ran, I fled, I got into all the sorts of crazy things. I did all those Houdini escapist artist things, you know, and then God, he kept hounding me and hounding me. He didn't slap me across the face, although I probably need a good strangling because I was doing so many stupid things. I remember the day, and not many people can say this, I remember the day when I discovered my vocation to the priesthood. It was at a moment when I was still, I stopped running, I threw away the list of excuses. In that moment, I remember experiencing in my heart, it wasn't necessarily a locution or anything mystical, but this desire emerged in my heart, and it took the form of like this question. It was a very simple question, and I want you to ask yourself this question. Why not? Why not become a priest? And you know, I couldn't think of any reason why not, and it scared me. And the reason is because God chose me, and I thank him for that every day.
8: For information on the priesthood or religious life, log on to www.ewtn.com/religious-life.
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0: 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The Bible used is the Revised Standard Version, Catholic Edition, specifically the Great Adventure Bible from Ascension. 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We'll also keep hearing from Proverbs as well. Father Mike urges us in our prayer to ask God to give us the gift of his grace, to ask for a heart like his.
1: Hi, my name is Father Mike Schmitz, and you're listening to the Bible in a Year, where we encounter God's voice and live life through the lens of Scripture. Using the Great Adventure Bible timeline, we'll read all the way from Genesis to Revelation, discovering how the story of salvation unfolds and how we fit into that story today. The Great Adventure Bible timeline was developed by Jeff Cavins and is provided by Ascension, who produced and funded this program. It is day 223. It's the final, the conclusion of the book of the prophet Isaiah in chapter 66, as well as we're launching into yesterday. Gosh, Ezekiel's wife died, marking the moment of the destruction of this final siege of Jerusalem, the destruction of the temple. Now, in Ezekiel chapter 25 and 26, we're going into some words of prophecy against some of the nations, right? So the nations, not necessarily the people of Jerusalem. We're shifting Ezekiel's gaze or the Lord's gaze to prophecies against the Ammonites, against the Moabites, against the Philistines and Edomites and Tyre and Sidon, those kinds of folks. But before that, we are going to jump into the conclusion of the book of the prophet Isaiah. The book of the prophet Isaiah, chapter 66, the judgment of God. Thus says the Lord, heaven is my throne and the earth is my footstool. What is the house which you would build for me, and what is the place of my rest? All these things my hand has made, and so all these things are mine, says the Lord. But this is the man to whom I look, he that is humble and contrite in spirit, and trembles at my word. He who slaughters an ox is like him who kills a man, he who sacrifices a lamb like him who breaks a dog's neck, he who presents a cereal offering like him who offers swine's blood, he who makes a memorial offering of frankincense, like him who blesses an idol. These have chosen their own ways, and their soul delights in their abominations. I also will choose affliction for them and bring their fears upon them, because when I called, no one answered. When I spoke, they did not listen. But they did what was evil in my eyes and chose that in which I did not delight. Hear the word of the Lord, you who tremble at his word. Your brethren who hate you and cast you out for my name's sake have said, let the Lord be glorified, that we may see your joy. But it is they who shall be put to shame. Listen, an uproar from the city, a voice from the temple, the voice of the Lord rendering recompense to his enemies. Before she was in labor, she gave birth. Before her pain came upon her, she was delivered of a son. Who has heard such a thing? Who has seen such things? Shall a land be born in one day? Shall a nation be brought forth in one moment? For as soon as Zion was in labor, she brought forth her sons. Shall I bring to birth and not cause to bring forth, says the Lord? Shall I, who cause to bring forth, shut the womb, says your God? Rejoice with Jerusalem and be glad for her, all you who love her. Rejoice with her in joy, all you who mourn over her, that you may suck and be satisfied with her consoling breasts, that you may drink deeply with delight from the abundance of her glory. For thus says the Lord, behold, I will extend prosperity to her like a river, and the wealth of the nations like an overflowing stream. And you shall suck, you shall be carried upon her hip and fondled upon her knees. As one whom his mother comforts, so I will comfort you. You shall be comforted in Jerusalem. You shall see, and your heart shall rejoice. Your bones shall flourish like the grass, and it shall be known that the hand of the Lord is with his servants, and his indignation is against his enemies. For behold, the Lord will come in fire, and his chariots like the storm wind, to render his anger in fury, and his rebuke with flames of fire. For by fire will the Lord execute judgment, and by his sword upon all flesh. And those slain by the Lord shall be many, Those who sanctify and purify themselves to go into the gardens following

one in the midst, eating swine's flesh and the abomination and mice shall come to an end together, says the Lord. The new heavens and new earth. For I know their works and their thoughts, and I am coming to gather all nations and tongues, and they shall come and shall see my glory, and I will set a sign among them. And from them I will send survivors to the nations, to Tarshish, Put, and Lud, who draw the bow to Tubal and Javan, to the islands afar off, that have not heard my fame or seen my glory, and they shall declare my glory among the nations. And they shall bring all your brethren from all the nations as an offering to the Lord, upon horses and in chariots and in litters, and upon mules and upon dromedaries, to my holy mountain Jerusalem, says the Lord. Just as the sons of Israel bring their cereal offering in a clean vessel to the house of the Lord. And some of them also I will take for priests and for Levites, says the Lord. For as the new heavens and the new earth which I will make shall remain before me, says the Lord, so shall your descendants and your name remain. From new moon to new moon, and from Sabbath to Sabbath, all flesh shall come to worship before me, says the Lord. And they shall go forth and look on the dead bodies of the men that have rebelled against me, for their worm shall not die, their fire shall not be quenched, and they shall be an abhorrence to all flesh. The book of the prophet Ezekiel, chapter 25. Prophecy against the Ammonites. The word of the Lord came to me, Son of man, set your face toward the Ammonites and prophesy against them. Say to the Ammonites, hear the word of the Lord God. Thus says the Lord God, because you said, aha, over my sanctuary when it was profaned, and over the land of Israel when it was made desolate, and over the house of Judah when it went into exile, therefore I am handing you over to the people of the east for a possession. And they shall set their encampments among you, and make their dwellings in your midst. They shall eat your fruit, and they shall drink your milk. I will make Rabbah a pasture for camels, and the cities of the Ammonites a fold for flocks. Then you will know that I am the Lord. For thus says the Lord God, because you have clapped your hands and stamped your feet and rejoiced with all the malice within you against the land of Israel, therefore, behold, I have stretched out my hand against you, and will hand you over as spoil to the nations, and I will cut you off from the peoples, and will make you perish out of the countries. I will destroy you. Then you will know that I am the Lord. Prophecy against Moab. Thus says the Lord God, because Moab said, behold, the house of Judah is like all the other nations. Therefore, I will lay open the flank of Moab from the cities on its frontier, the glory of the country, Beth Jeshimoth, and Baal Me'on, and Kiriathaim. I will give it along with the Ammonites to the people of the east as a possession, that it may be remembered no more among the nations. And I will execute judgments upon Moab. Then they will know that I am the Lord. Prophecy against Edom. Thus says the Lord God, because Edom acted revengefully against the house of Judah, and has grievously offended in taking vengeance upon them. Therefore, thus says the Lord God, I will stretch out my hand against Edom, and cut off from it man and beast, and I will make it desolate. From Teman even to Dedan they shall fall by the sword, and I will lay my vengeance upon Edom by the hand of my people Israel. And they shall do in Edom according to my anger and according to my wrath, and they shall know my vengeance, says the Lord God. Prophecy against the Philistines. Thus says the Lord God, because the Philistines acted revengefully and took vengeance with malice of heart to destroy in never-ending enmity. Therefore, thus says the Lord God, behold, I will stretch out my hand against the Philistines, and I will cut off the Kerethites and destroy the rest of the seacoast. I will execute great vengeance upon them with wrathful chastisements. Then they will know that I am the Lord when I lay my vengeance upon them. Chapter 26. Prophecy against Tyre. In the 11th year, on the first day of the month, the word of the Lord came to me. Son of man, because Tyre said concerning Jerusalem, aha, the gate of the peoples is broken. It has swung open to me. I shall be replenished now that she is laid waste. Therefore, thus says the Lord God, behold, I am against you, O Tyre, and I will bring up many nations against you as the sea brings up its waves. They shall destroy the walls of Tyre and break down her towers, and I will scrape her soil from her and make her a bare rock.
She shall be in the midst of the sea a place for the spreading of nets, for I have spoken, says the Lord God. And she shall become a spoil to the nations, and her daughters on the mainland shall be slain by the sword. Then they will know that I am the Lord. For thus says the Lord God, Behold, I will bring upon Tyre from the north Nebuchadnezzar, king of Babylon, king of kings, with horses and chariots, and with horsemen and a host of many soldiers. He will slay with the sword your daughters on the mainland. He will set up a siege wall against you, and throw up a mound against you, and raise a roof of shields against you. He will direct the shock of his battering rams against your walls, and with his axes he will break down your towers. His horses will be so many that their dust will cover you. Your walls will shake at the noise of the horsemen and wagons and chariots when he enters your gates as one enters a city which has been breached. With the hooves of his horses he will trample all your streets. He will slay your people with the sword, and your mighty pillars will fall to the ground. They will make a spoil of your riches and a prey of your merchandise. They will break down your walls and destroy your pleasant houses. Your stones and timber and soil they will cast into the midst of the waters. And I will stop the music of your songs, and the sound of your lyres shall be heard no more. I will make you a bare rock. You shall be a place for the spreading of nets. You shall never be rebuilt. For I, the Lord, have spoken, says the Lord God. Thus says the Lord God to Tyre, Will not the islands shake at the sound of your fall, when the wounded groan, when slaughter is made in the midst of you? Then all the princes of the sea will step down from their thrones, and remove their robes, and strip off their embroidered garments. They will clothe themselves with trembling. They will sit upon the ground and tremble every moment, and be appalled at you. And they will raise a lamentation over you, and say to you, How have you vanished from the seas, O city renowned? That was mighty on the sea, you and your inhabitants, who imposed your terror on all the mainland. Now the isles tremble on the day of your fall. Yes, the isles that are in the sea are dismayed at your passing. For thus says the Lord God, When I make you a city laid waste, like the cities that are not inhabited, when I bring up the deep over you and the great waters cover you, then I will thrust you down with those who descend into the pit, to the people of old, and I will make you to dwell in the netherworld among primeval ruins, with those who go down to the pit, so that you will not be inhabited or have a place in the land of the living. I will bring you to a dreadful end, and you shall be no more. Though you shall be sought for, you will never be found again, says the Lord God. The book of Proverbs, chapter 14, verses 1 through 4. Wisdom builds her house, but folly with her own hands tears it down. He who walks in uprightness fears the Lord, but he who is devious in his ways despises him. The talk of a fool is a rod for his back, but the lips of the wise will preserve them. Where there are no oxen, there is no grain, but abundant crops come by the strength of the ox. Father in heaven, we give you praise. We thank you so much. Gosh, Lord, thank you for journeying with us. I mean, Lord, I know that the book of the prophet Isaiah can be so intimidating. The book of any of the major prophets can be so intimidating. Here we are in the middle of Ezekiel, and here we are concluding Isaiah, and yet you walked with us and held our hands as we just sought to understand what it was that you were speaking to the people of Jerusalem, the people of Israel at the time, and what you're speaking to us today. Lord God, as often as your word is confusing, as often as your word, we only understand it like through a veil darkly, we just ask that you please continue to illuminate our minds. And above all, even when our minds are darkened, to inflame our hearts with the love for you, that we can have the appropriate approach to you, the appropriate attitude towards you, the appropriate response to you. We ask you match our emotions up with reality around us, that we only feel fear when there's something to fear, that we feel joy when there's something to be joyful at, when we mourn those things we're called upon to mourn. We grieve when we're called upon to grieve, and we rejoice when we're called upon to rejoice. Lord God, knit us back together. Make us whole again. In Jesus' name we pray. Amen. In the name of the Father, and of the Son, and of the Holy Spirit. Amen. Well, I was praying about that reality of that, God, please help us to have the right feelings, because we recognize our feelings can be wrong. I mean, this is not to say that our feelings are necessarily sins, like, you know, if I feel anger, I feel wrath, I feel lust or whatever, those things are often involuntary. But we also recognize that our feelings can be inaccurate. Our feelings, well, how we respond to a thing can be wrong. And so here, let's start with Ezekiel first here before we get to the last chapter of Isaiah, is we have this motion that Ezekiel's making for the next, you know, couple of chapters.

where he is giving a prophecy against the nations around Israel. And one of the things that's highlighted is those people, the Ammonites and the Moabites, who they said, aha, when they heard about the destruction of the temple. This idea that, huh, you know, either being indifferent or being rejoicing at the destruction of God's home, God's presence, God's sanctuary, the temple of worship. And that response was wrong. In fact, that response of indifference, or that response of rejoicing at the destruction of God's place, God's dwelling place, was the wrong response, right? So that they were called to have mourned the people of Israel, with the people of Israel. They're called to have mourned the destruction of Jerusalem, and they did not. That is a big deal. When our feelings, our response even, does not match up with what we're called to have, right? And you can contrast that with the end of the prophet Isaiah, because it talks about how, oh, there's going to be the day when you rejoice with Jerusalem and be glad because of her. Be glad because of her. All you who are mourning over her, you mourned because it was the appropriate thing to do when Jerusalem was being sacked, when it was being destroyed, when it had false worship in there, and you are mourning that. That is the entirely appropriate response. Remember yesterday when Ezekiel's wife died and he didn't mourn, because he's basically saying, this is what you're going to do when Jerusalem gets destroyed, when the temple gets destroyed. You're going to hear about it and you're not going to mourn this. And here in Isaiah 66, where now you mourn with those who mourn, and you're rejoicing when it's time for rejoicing. That, in fact, it says, you'll be delighted at her glory. And this is so, so incredible. You'll be delighted at her glory. Because this last chapter of Isaiah's book of prophecy is remarkable. I love this. Just like, who has heard such a thing? Who has seen such a thing? He says that, I will extend prosperity over to her like a river, the wealth of the nations like an overflowing torrent. Goes on to say that people will come from all over the place. And he uses this term, the new heavens and the new earth, that they will come, the nations. Like, remember, all the nations. That means not just Jewish people, but God is going to bring the Gentiles. He's going to bring non-Jewish people. Remember, go back all the way to Abraham. The promises to Abraham. You have this land. You will have a dynasty. And through you, the entire world will be blessed. And here, Isaiah is concluding this book by saying that they'll come to you upon horses and chariots and litters, upon mules, upon dromedaries. Dromedaries, what a great word. Dromedaries, like camels. Camels, like the three wise men. We don't know how many there were, but, you know, tradition just says three. The wise men who journeyed from afar and came to do what? Came to worship the Messiah. And this is incredible. They came to worship him. And this is what all of everything at the end of the book of the prophet Isaiah is talking about is not only will the Lord restore to the Jewish people his blessing, not only will he restore all these things, he's also going to extend to the nations. He's going to extend to them his goodness. He's going to extend to them his glory. Remember, God has angels sing on the night of the nativity where the shepherds are gathered. Glory to God in the highest. This is glory. This is so much glory. Isaiah 66, all flesh will come. All flesh will come to do what? All flesh will come to worship him. And just even saying there'll even be priests from among those who are not Levites in the new covenant. They won't have to be Levites in order to be priests. And we have Jesus Christ, the great high priest. We have the ministerial priests, like priests in the Catholic and Orthodox tradition. We also have the priesthood of the faithful. Like, every baptized person shares in the priesthood of Christ. And what a great gift that we find ourselves in this moment, in this place right now. It is just an incredible, incredible gift. And so we got to pray for each other, because to live like this, to live and to realize that God has extended his blessings to us, that we have to say, okay, Lord, when there's something to mourn, let me mourn. When there's something to rejoice in, let me rejoice. There's a great song that just talks about this. Help me to love the things you love and hate the things you hate. That is a bad paraphrase, but basically, God, give us a heart like yours. That is a gift of God's grace. And it's been a gift of God's grace to be with you for 223 days. Let us keep praying for each other. I am praying for you. Please pray for me. My name is Father Mike. I cannot wait to see you tomorrow. God bless.

0: That was day 223 of Bible in a Year with Father Mike Schmitz. And now we'd like to share audio from a video called Why You're Telling Little Lies and How to Stop with Father Mike from the Ascension Presents YouTube channel.
1: Hi, my name is Father Mike Schmitz, and this is Ascension Presents. My family at

used to all do Ironman triathlons. If you're going to get married into the family, you had to do an Ironman triathlon. It was great, super fun. So the Ironman triathlon is kind of a big deal. I mean, in the sense that it takes a long time to train. It's a 2.4 mile swim, a 112 mile bike, and a 26.2 mile marathon, a full run. So I did it a couple of times. In fact, the thing I find is interesting is that someone will say, Father Mike, have you done an Ironman triathlon? I'm like, yeah, I've done, you know, two or three. Now, how many have I done? I say two or three. How many have I done? I've done two. Wait, then why do I say two or three? And I think, well, I wouldn't say one or two. I would say, yeah, I've done two or three. So I'm not lying, right? I'm not telling something that's not true. I did two or I did three. You be the judge. But at the same time, I'm not telling the most precise truth I possibly could be. And I've been thinking about this. Like, you know, if you ever find yourself saying something you know isn't true, like if you ever find yourself saying something that you realize, you know, that I'm not being completely honest in this moment. And it doesn't have to be something big, you know, it doesn't have to be something catastrophic. It could just be what we call, you know, white lies. But even with those small things, even like the, I'm not being clear enough, you know, two or three times, like, no, I've done two of these races, no more. I trained for a third one, but got injured in the process. Doesn't matter. I did two. That's the answer. That's the most truthful. But I have to ask myself the question, okay, when I, you know, don't tell the full truth, why? And there's three questions I like to ask. And this is just, I think these are three questions I think we all could ask when we find ourselves not being completely honest with people around us, when right, just in our normal conversations, you know, because sometimes it just slips out, right? Sometimes it's not a matter of premeditated lies. It's a matter of, oh, in this moment, I don't necessarily want to tell you the complete truth. And I have to ask myself the three questions. The three questions are, what am I looking for? What am I hiding? And what am I trying to get out of? So what am I looking for? When I tell someone that they say, how many races have you done of this kind of race? Oh, two or three. What am I looking for? Well, I'm looking for some kind of approval, right? I'm looking for some kind of affirmation in this. I want someone to think something about me that isn't true. I want them to think better of me than I actually am. Anytime that we kind of just, you know, tweak the truth or obfuscate the truth is a fancy word to say it, or even actually out and out tell a lie, something that we know isn't true. I want you to think that I'm better than I actually am. That's one thing. The second question I have to ask myself is, what am I trying to hide? Because again, when I find myself in that place, or we find ourselves in that place where I'm not telling the complete truth, it's because I don't want you to know the complete truth. I'm trying to actually hide something. Now, there are times when hiding something is not wrong. We hide things that are valuable. Our valuables, they're not on display all of the time. So we hide things that are good at times because, I mean, we put clothes on, for crying out loud. I mean, this is the reality, is that when Adam and Eve, their eyes were open, and they realized there are people out there who want to use me and I want to use other people. They covered themselves. Why? Not because they were bad, but because they were valuable. Like their bodies are valuable and their dignity is valuable. Also, not all hiding is bad, because not everyone needs to know the truth about everything. Not everyone needs to know the truth about your life. Not everyone needs to know the truth about my life. So there are times when, like, yeah, I'm hiding this, or I'm not being completely truthful in this moment because they shouldn't know this, or they don't need to know this. And that could be about your life, could be about someone else's life. Hey, I saw you talking to Bob over there. Like, what's he going through? He seems like he's really upset. Like, okay, if Bob wants to tell you, Bob can tell you that story, right? So sometimes we find ourselves obfuscating the truth. It's a really fun word to use, obfuscating the truth, because we're hiding something. And sometimes we're hiding something because we don't want another person to know something that we're ashamed of. Like, we don't want someone else to know something that we want to be able to do. We're talking about not necessarily massive devastating sins or devastating lies, but sometimes even small things. You know, you ever had this situation where you were a kid and you're going to go to the park and then to Jeff's house, and you say, okay, but I know my parents don't really want me to go to the park. They really like me going to Jeff's house, but I really want to go to the park because they have, what do they have in parks? Swings. And I want to go on the swings. They don't like swings, maybe. And so what we say is, yeah, I'm going to Jeff's house. And I've just left out the fact that I'm also going to go to Jeff's house by way of the park. I want to hide this. Why? Because if I tell them this, then they're going to stop me, right? If I tell them this, they'll say, I can't do that thing. And so I'm hiding this. Now, I want to know, is this legitimate protection of something valuable? Is this something I'm trying to get away with? Because
the people who have authority over me would tell me, you can't do this. My uncle's given me a lot of advice over the course of my life. And one of the pieces of advice my uncle's given me, it's not necessarily the best advice.

0: But I've taken it to heart way too often. And that is, it's better to beg forgiveness than ask permission. So too many times I have to untrain myself. And he just said it as like a joke. And I took it as like, yes, I want to live this way. But that's sometimes one of the reasons why we're not completely truthful in a moment. Same thing is true when it comes to husbands and wives. Same thing is true when it comes to friends. Same thing is true when it comes to priests and their bishops. Like, you know, that sense of like, if you can tell me no, I might not tell you the full truth. It's important to know why I said what I said. It's important for you to know why you said what you said. If it wasn't completely truthful, is there a good reason for that? Or am I trying to get away with something? And the third question, right? What am I trying to get out of? And this third question comes up because, is this like confession right now? If there's any one reason why I find myself not necessarily always being completely, completely truthful. Like again, I try my hardest. I don't think I lie. I really don't think that there's a lie that ever comes out. But sometimes I think that I use excuses. My college chaplain, he would say that he said, you know, so often in conversations, we tell someone, oh, you know, I've got to go. I have to go. I have to leave. He says, but you know what? Sometimes I don't have to leave. Sometimes it's just I want to leave. And so he said, what I'm going to start doing is I'm going to start being completely honest. Instead of saying I have to leave or I've got to go, I'm just going to say I want to leave. That's what I'm going to say now. I want to be completely honest. And that lasted for maybe 2 or 3 weeks. I think many, many people were kind of upset. Like, wait, what? They didn't like that kind of honesty. I'm not sure if that's the best policy in this particular case. Nonetheless, I have to ask myself this question. And maybe we all should ask ourselves this question. If I find myself not being completely truthful in this moment, am I trying to get out of something? Now, if I'm trying to get out of something, is it because I have a legitimate reason to get out of this thing? Or am I trying to avoid the responsibility of being here in this moment, right? There are some times where it's like, no, okay, you have a choice. You get to leave this conversation. You have a choice. You get to say no to someone's invitation, but is this part of my responsibility? If I fall into a pattern of not being completely honest, in moments when I should be completely honest, am I deceiving not just others? Am I deceiving myself? And go back to this is the last thing. Go back to that question. Father Mike, how many Ironman triathlons have you done? Oh, 2 or 3. That sounds like a small difference, right? 2 or 3. Well, A, I know that the truth is 2. But B, the difference between doing 2 Ironman triathlons or 3 Ironman triathlons, for most people, it takes them anywhere from doing 6 months and 12 months to prepare for this race. So 2 or 3 is not just, oh, maybe this race or that race, this one day or that other day. The difference between 2 or 3 is the difference of maybe a half year or an entire year. All of the emotional energy and physical energy and cost energy, whatever that it takes to get to that race over 6 months or 12 months and then do that race. So the difference between 2 or 3 is not negligible. And I think sometimes if we fall into that pattern of not being completely honest, we can start treating things that are more important as things that are slight or minor or not that big of a deal. And yet, what did Jesus say? Jesus ultimately said, let your yes be yes and your no be no. Anything else is from the evil one. We have to be more honest with our speech than we might want to be at times. I know that I need to be more honest with my speech than I might like to be at times. How many of these races have you done? I've done 2. I don't want to look for your approval. I've done 2. Why? Because I'm not hiding the fact that I didn't do 3. I did 2. Why? Because I'm not trying to get out of something. And because the difference between 2 and 3 is not negligible. And the difference between truth and falsehood is not negligible. Hope that makes sense. Anyways, we're almost here. Ascension Presents. My name is Father Mike. God bless.
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2: 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You can follow along in any recent version of the Catechism of the Catholic Church. A reading plan and all Catechism in a Year episodes can be found at ascensionpress.com/CIY or on the Ascension app. Within our discussion of the sacrament of matrimony, we'll read about mixed marriages, or marriage between a Catholic and a baptized believer, and disparity of cult, a marriage between a Catholic and a non-baptized person. Though these can provide challenges, they don't constitute insurmountable obstacles. We'll hear from Father Mike.
1: Hi, my name is Father Mike Schmitz, and you're listening to the Catechism in a Year, where we encounter God's plan of sheer goodness for us, revealed in Scripture and passed down through the tradition of the Catholic faith. The Catechism in a Year is provided by Ascension, who produced and funded this program. In 365 days, we'll read through the Catechism of the Catholic Church, discovering our identity in God's family as we journey together toward our heavenly home. Today is day 223. We're looking at mixed marriages and disparity of cult. We looked at yesterday the invitation, the necessity of matrimonial consent and what matrimonial consent actually is. Today, we're looking at what happens when there are some irregularities, we'll say it like this, irregularities that do not prohibit people from entering into marriage with each other, but still are things we need to be aware of. So the two kind of things we're looking at here are mixed marriages and disparity of cult. Easy for me to say. A mixed marriage is what? Marriage between a Catholic and a baptized non-Catholic. Disparity of cult would be between a Catholic and a non-baptized person. And so we're looking at some of those, not only how can couples move forward in this, but also the question of what are some of the issues that would come up? Why does the church even have teaching on this? Why does the church even have, I don't want to say an opinion because that's not, there's some things that are disciplines of the church that might be like a theological opinion. There's other things that are like, here's some doctrine, here's more serious teaching, more dogma kind of a situation. But why does the church have a teaching when it comes to marriages that involve mixed marriages or disparity of cult? We're looking at some of those today in our five short paragraphs. So as we jump in, let us call upon the Lord and enter into his presence in this moment. Wherever you're at right now, just recognize that the prayer that we're praying at the beginning of these episodes is not perfunctory, right? It's not just kind of like this throwaway thing. It actually is all of us, not only calling to mind God, but reminding ourselves that we are in God's presence in this moment, wherever you're at right now, whether you're just sitting on your couch listening to this, or if you're in your car, or if you're out for a walk, out for a run, whatever you're doing, God is present. And so when we pray, what we're reminding us is that God is present, but also we're calling upon his presence in a unique and particular way. So let's pray. Let's not wait for that. Father in heaven, we give you glory and we thank you for bringing us to this day. We thank you for the gift of life. We thank you for your teaching. We thank you for the vocations that you've called us to, various vocations, some that are named in these episodes and some that are not named in these episodes. We thank you for the variety that exists in your church. And we ask you to please, whatever we find ourselves, whatever state in life, whatever vocation we find ourselves in, help us to be faithful to that. Help us to not resent other people's vocations. Help us to be confident that wherever it is that we are, as long as we're saying yes to you, it is exactly where we should be because it's exactly where we meet you. We make this prayer in the mighty name of Jesus Christ, our Lord. Amen. In the name of the Father and of the Son and of the Holy Spirit. Amen. It is day 223. We're reading paragraphs 1633 to 1637. Mixed marriages and disparity of cult. In many countries, the situation of a mixed marriage between a Catholic and a baptized non-Catholic, often arises. It requires particular attention on the part of couples and their pastors. A case of marriage with disparity of cult between a Catholic and a non-baptized person requires even greater circumspection. Difference of confession between the spouses does not constitute an insurmountable obstacle for marriage when they succeed in placing in common what they have received from their respective communities and learn from each other the way in

which each lives in fidelity to Christ. But the difficulties of mixed marriages must not be underestimated. They arise from the fact that the separation of Christians has not yet been overcome. The spouses risk experiencing the tragedy of Christian disunity even in the heart of their own home. Disparity of cult can further aggravate these difficulties. Differences about faith and the very notion of marriage, but also different religious mentalities, can become a source of tension in marriage, especially as regards the education of children. The temptation to religious indifference can then arise. According to the law in force in the Latin Church, a mixed marriage needs for liceity the express permission of ecclesiastical authority. In case of disparity of cult, an express dispensation from this impediment is required for the validity of the marriage. This permission or dispensation presupposes that both parties know and do not exclude the essential ends and properties of marriage, and furthermore, that the Catholic party confirms the obligations which have been made known to the non-Catholic party of preserving his or her own faith and ensuring the baptism and education of the children in the Catholic Church. Through ecumenical dialogue, Christian communities in many regions have been able to put into effect a common pastoral practice for mixed marriages. Its task is to help such couples live out their particular situation in the light of faith, overcome the tensions between couples' obligations to each other and towards their ecclesial communities, and encourage the flowering of what is common to them in faith and respect for what separates them. In marriages with disparity of cult, the Catholic spouse has a particular task. For the unbelieving husband is consecrated through his wife, and the unbelieving wife is consecrated through her husband. It is a great joy for the Christian spouse and for the church if this consecration should lead to the free conversion of the other spouse to the Christian faith. Sincere married love, the humble and patient practice of the family virtues, and perseverance in prayer can prepare the non-believing spouse to accept the grace of conversion. All right, there we have them, paragraphs 1633 to 1637. Again, it's relatively straightforward here. We're talking about mixed marriages, disparity of cult, mixed marriage between a Catholic and a non-baptized non-Catholic. So someone who's Catholic and Lutheran, here's Catholic, evangelical, that kind of situation. Or disparity of cult, which is between a Catholic and a non-baptized person. So between someone who's Catholic and someone who's Jewish, or someone who's Muslim, or someone who's Hindu, or someone who's atheist, just not baptized. It says that both of them require attention. You know, we've already covered this, I think, pretty clearly, that the church does not look down on other religions, doesn't look down on other Christian communities, but we do believe different things. And we do believe that the fullness of truth subsists in the Catholic Church, and the fullness of discipleship, following after Jesus, subsists in the Catholic Church. And so, yes, there's going to be an issue. Here's the thing. If couples don't care, there might be no issue, right? If couples are not trying to follow the Lord, if they're not actually trying to do God's will, then yeah, maybe there's no issue. But remember, marriage, holy matrimony, is a sacrament of service. It's a sacrament of vocation. It's a sacrament of discipleship. This is the way in which I am planning on pursuing the Lord. This is the way in which I am planning on serving the church, building up the kingdom of God. So keep that in mind. Let that be the framework. With that in mind, then you can recognize how, okay, mixed marriage, that's an issue. Disparity of cult, okay, that's a pretty big issue. And yet, at the same time, it says in 1634, difference of confession between the spouses, like what they believe and what they profess, does not constitute an insurmountable obstacle for marriage. So it's not insurmountable. It's not absolutely prohibited. We recognize that. But what has to happen? It says when they succeed, they have to place their in common what they receive from the respective communities and then learn from each other in the way in which each lives in fidelity to Christ. So can couples help each other get closer to Christ, even if they're not of the same faith? Yeah, I mean, it's possible. So keep that in mind. It's not an insurmountable obstacle for marriage. It's not an impediment for marriage necessarily, right? At the same time, it says, but the difficulties of mixed marriages must not be underestimated. I remember, I don't know if I've mentioned this before, it happened to me twice. It was two times in the span of 2 weeks. And so it was one of those notable moments. And in those two occasions, within those 2 weeks, there were two different couples. And in the couple, one was Catholic, one was, I think at the time, they were Lutheran. And they both had been married. These two couples had been married into the 20s, maybe 30s of that whole long. And just, I didn't bring it up. They brought it up. They just brought up how hard it was to raise a family, how hard it was to be married when they weren't united in the faith. And actually, this is the part that struck me as being so like, wow, okay, you got my attention now, was both of the couples said,
yeah, if we had to do it over again, I would have married someone who was, we shared the same faith. Meaning, I mean, and they were happy couples, right? They had raised their children relatively successfully. I mean, as far as I knew, they had loved each other. They seemed to like each other, even in this conversation. And then as that one, I remember it happened in both conversations, as the one member of the couple said, yeah, if we had to do it over again, I would have married someone who we shared the same faith, looked at the other person with that kind of like bracing for impact. But the other person was just, yep, they were nodding. Like, yeah, I agree. And I was like, okay, well, how come? And they said, it's just so hard. I said, marriage itself on its own is so difficult, but to not be united in faith makes it even more difficult. And not only that, but how do you raise your children? Because if you sincerely believe that, you know, Hinduism is the way to go, and the Catholic Party sincerely believes that Jesus Christ is the way to go, what do you tell your kids? I remember very, very clearly, it was one of those moments I was doing marriage prep with a couple. They were both baptized, but she still went to Mass and she still had her faith, and he had renounced his faith. He was an atheist. And at one point, I remember this was early on in my being a priest and early on in doing marriage preparation. But at one point, I remember I'm like, okay, I need to bring this up at some point because just it's a big deal. And I asked the question, I mentioned this in other occasions, how are you going to reconcile the fact that when it comes to the biggest question in life, whether God exists or God doesn't exist, you believe the other person is completely wrong. You believe that the person you're about to covenant your life to, covenant yourself to, you believe that they're completely wrong. How do you guys reconcile that? And you know, it's interesting because the man said, well, I don't believe that's the most important question. And there's a whole nother story when it comes to that kind of thing. But that is what we're saying. That's what's happening. Remember, what we believe actually matters. Now, again, if none of this matters, then yeah, who cares? Just like, you know, well, she likes Jif peanut butter. I like Skippy peanut butter. It's okay. No big deal. Whatever floats your boat. Yeah, that kind of, you know, moral relativism is maybe it's okay for a culture. Question, is it okay for a marriage? Maybe it's okay for, like, you know, we live in a pluralistic society. Then yeah, we get to live and let live, and we get to kind of live amongst people we don't always agree with. Fine, no problem. But is that okay for raising a family? Is that ideal for raising a family? There's risks here. In fact, it says, the spouses risk experiencing the tragedy of Christian disunity, even in the heart of their own home. Again, let's go back to this. If a couple doesn't care, then you're right. No big deal, at least in this issue. But if a couple does care, what's going to happen? Well, a couple things. If we either pretend that we agree, we ignore where we don't agree. But what happens when, you know, you've been called to pursue the Lord with even more of your heart? What happens when they believe they've been called to pursue the Lord with even more of their heart and more of their life? Can they do that? Are you free to do that? Or does it mean this last line in paragraph 1634, does it mean that we're going to be tempted to religious indifference? That's one of the things that I've seen again and again, is this temptation to religious indifference that arises when the person you've covenanted yourself with is not pursuing the Lord with their whole heart, mind, soul, and strength. Now, at the same time, you can tell me 1,000 different stories of couples who, like, yeah, I was so unreligious and she still married me. And then I had a conversion 5 years ago. And here now I'm, you know, fully in the Catholic Church. You know, there's a deacon that I've worked with in the past. And that was kind of part of their story, was, you know, she was the religious one and he wasn't. He belonged to a different Christian denomination, belonged to a different ecclesial community. And they get married and, you know, okay, he went through RCIA and he had this conversion. Now he's the deacon, right? So he's then the spiritual leader of the family in this unique way. It's great. It's awesome. And so, and that couple, whenever I talk to them, they're like, oh, no big deal, no problem, kind of a thing. And I'm like, okay, well, it wasn't a big deal for you because you kind of early on overcame that. So we know that it's possible, which is really great. That's wonderful. The question is it wise? Now, on the other hand, someone could say, yeah, but here is this other couple I know, or maybe even yourselves, who said, we were both Catholic, we were both intent on pursuing the Lord, and that it didn't work out. Yes, that's also a reality. That also is a real thing. Just because a husband and wife both profess being Catholic doesn't mean that they're going to stay united. Doesn't mean that they're going to love and honor each other in the way that they're promising to love and honor each other. And so, again, it's not just because I checked a certain box that I'm able to move forward in matrimony, or because I can't check a certain box that I'm not able to move forward in matrimony. But what's happening is the church is just inviting people to be sober. We'll say it like that, to be sober and prudent in making this
massively important decision, especially because

This doesn't just involve the couple. Remember, the end of marriage is not only the good of the spouses, but the procreation and education of children. The point of marriage is being able to bring new life into this world and to raise that new life in such a way that glorifies God and honors God. You're making saints. That's the whole point. The whole point of getting married is to help your spouse become a saint and to help whatever children that come out of this marriage become saints. That's the point. Let's just say it like that. Now, you might not agree with that, but that's the church's vision for what marriage is. The point of marriage is to help your spouse become a saint. And also, they help you become a saint. And then have children, whether that's biologically or through adoption, and help them become saints. That's the point. So, question, is the way we're setting up our family, is that orienting us more and more clearly towards becoming saints with each other and helping our children become saints? So again, all these things are very, very important. Now, if there is mixed marriage or if there is a disparity of cult, the church has the ability to give permission or to give a dispensation from that. And that comes typically from the bishop is where that would come from. And yet at the same time, the Catholic Party will, I think, almost always have to make the declaration of promise that is, I'm Catholic. I intend to continue to be Catholic. Like, this is my faith, and I intend to continue living out that faith in the Catholic Church. At the same time, I respect the conscience of my future partner in marriage. So basically, they're saying, I'm Catholic. I intend to be Catholic the rest of my life, making that very clear. I also respect the conscience of my future partner in marriage. So they don't believe what I believe. We don't believe what each other believes totally, completely. And yet, for my part, I intend to do everything I can to see that our children are baptized and educated as Catholics. Like, that oftentimes is the kind of declaration that is made by the Catholic Party, and the non-Catholic Party has to know that and is aware that, yep, they're not planning on not being Catholic, and they are actually planning on, when it comes to the big decision of how we raise our kids, they're planning on saying, like, the decision is we're going to have them baptized and raised and educated, right? Not just we're getting them baptized and then we're never going to go back to church. We're going to get them baptized and educated as Catholics. Now, last thing, I hope this isn't too rambly. It's an area where I care a lot because I've seen a lot of these marriages. Maybe this will be the episode that gets the most emails and that gets the most letters, because I know that people who are listening, y'all who are listening, part of this community, we all have different backgrounds. And some of those backgrounds are, yeah, I experienced that brokenness of this. Someone could say, actually, I experienced there's been so much fruit that's come out of the difference that my spouse and I have, or even the conversion that has happened in our marriage and in our lives. Our kids are alive in faith, and that's amazing. Those are all good things. Those are all real things that I'm not, hopefully, that you're not getting the impression that I'm diminishing any of those realities or dismissing any of those realities. That, yes, conversion is possible. Yes, a flourishing family is possible. Yes, I don't disagree that. I just like that the fact that these five paragraphs here in the catechism address, here's marriage and God's plan. Here's marriage under the regime of sin. And here's marriage just in this world where, you know, we don't live in a Catholic country. And we don't even necessarily live in a Christian country. We live in a country with a lot of pluralism and that sense of, I couldn't find a Catholic spouse. I couldn't find someone who believed everything I believed, who was also a really good person, who's also noble, you know. I completely understand that. The amazing thing, I think, is that wherever we find ourselves, whether that's unmarried, whether that is married to someone that we share the faith or can't share the faith or don't share the faith, whatever, wherever we find ourselves, the call of the moment is always to say yes to God. What is the life that God is presenting right in front of us? It's not necessarily going to be perfect, right? Because we live in an imperfect world. We live in a broken world. And yet every one of us is called to give God our yes in this moment, to give God our yes in this circumstance. So whatever circumstance you might find yourself, whatever moment you might find yourself or season you might find yourself in, that doesn't mean you can't be a saint. You can't give God your yes, because that's what it is to be a saint, to say yes to God and never stop saying yes. And so, yes, we live in this world where it's not perfect, but we always, always have the opportunity and the invitation from God to say yes. So my invitation in my life right now, in my vocation, I want to say yes right now to God. Wherever you are right now in your vocation, whatever the circumstances or season is, yes, just say yes. And I'm praying for you that you do that. Please pray for me that I do that. My name is Father Mike. I cannot wait to see you tomorrow. God bless.

0: causing you to sin, you gotta get rid of it. But we as Catholics do not read the Bible as literal lists, meaning that we actually take out a saw and chop off our right hand. So it is important that we all understand how to read the Bible. Now that raises a good question, because how did the early Christians learn the Bible and their faith when 9 out of 10 of them couldn't read? In fact, I always ask my catechism class, what came first, the Bible or the Mass? And many say the Bible, and actually the answer is the Mass. The Bible was created to be read at the Mass. In fact, I'd like to illustrate this with a quick story. When I had my own business in North Carolina, I had a great employee named Ed. And one day he came into my office and seeing the crucifix that was on my wall behind my back, he said, "You know, Chris, you Catholics, all you need is the Bible. You don't need anything else." And I happened to say to Ed, I said, "Ed, that Bible that you hold in your hands, do you accept it as the ultimate truth?" He said, "Yes." I said, "Do you accept the authority from which that Bible came?" He said, "Absolutely." I said, "Congratulations, Ed. You accept the authority of the Catholic Church. You can't accept that Bible and reject the authority from which it came." In other words, the Catholic bishops. Because it was at the councils of Carthage and Hippo in 393 and 397 that determine every one of those books that goes into that Bible. That Bible is a Catholic book. Now, of course, it comes from God, and he used human authors. But what books went into that Bible were determined by the Catholic Church. You know, there's another quick story I'd like to share with you, because a lot of people like to say that the Catholic Church isn't biblical. In fact, that it actually persecuted the Bible. One of my friends in North Carolina once said to me, "How could you belong to a faith that burned Bibles, chained them to rocks, and put them into Latin so nobody could read them?" Now, my first reaction, because I didn't know my faith, was, "We did?" Well, I didn't know my faith. So I ask you the question, did the Catholic Church burn Bibles, chain them to rocks, and put them into Latin? Of course we did. But you have to ask why. They burned Bibles, but those were the heretical ones, ones that were not inspired by the Holy Spirit. What does the government do when it finds counterfeit money? It burns it so that it keeps the true money in circulation. So the Catholic Church, by burning the heretical Bibles, was protecting the real Bible. Now, what about chaining to rocks? Well, did the Catholic Church do this? Yes, because centuries ago, it took a monk up to 3 years to copy one Bible. On the black market, it was very valuable. In fact, worth 3 years' wages. If a Bible was left in the public square, it would disappear within hours because it had such value. So what communities did is they would chain them to a rock so that everybody had access to them. Y'all remember the days of the phone booth? What was chained to it? The answer, the yellow pages. And the reason was so that everybody could have access to it and that somebody just didn't walk off with it. You all know the pen at the bank, right? Now that also has a chain to the desk. Does that mean they don't want you using it? No. The pen is chained to the desk so that everybody could use it and not walk off with it. Now, finally, what about putting it into Latin so nobody could read it? Well, the church put the Bible into Latin, not so nobody could read it, but so that more people could read it. You see, when the Bible was put into Latin, it greatly expanded its reach because Latin was then still the most read and spoken language. So you see, our Bible is a Catholic book, and it's an opportunity for us to learn the treasure that God gave to our church. And we want to share that with you, again, from the lens of divine mercy. And may Almighty God bless you and yours, the Father, the Son, and the Holy Spirit. Amen.
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2: 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Yesterday is a word. Tomorrow is a word. All we have is this day that God gave to us, freshly minted from his hand to you and me in love. Your life and mine is given to us moment by moment by moment in love. And I have only the present moment to be aware of who I am. My dear friends, our good resolutions are not sufficient. I am going to do so much in the years to come. What am I doing today? It's all I have.
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4: The year 319 AD. Arius, a popular priest in Alexandria, proposes a new doctrine. He argues that the only real God is God the Father. In 321 AD, a council of bishops condemn Arianism as a heresy, and Arius is ostracized. The Emperor Constantine I convenes the Council of Nicaea in 325 AD. The council again condemns Arianism as a heresy and proclaims the truth that God the Father and God the Son are of one substance, and that Jesus is true God and true man. Constantine orders the Bishop of Constantinople to give Arius Holy Communion and to accept him back into the church. However, just before receiving the Eucharist, Arius collapses and dies, and with him dies the heresy of Arianism.
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8: Family, a prayer that we pray together is a powerful prayer. 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Today we pray for mothers. Heavenly Father, we worship you, our Creator. You have revealed your tender love for us through the love of our mothers. Bless our mothers and reward them for their sacrificial love. Grant consolation and strength to mothers who are exhausted, those struggling to hold their families together, and those in difficult marriages. Bless our mothers, Lord, and grant eternal rest to those who have died. Let men and women who never knew a mother's love come to know that of Mary, your mother. Amen.
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10: Hello, friends. This is Father Pablo. It was about 1,200 years before Christ came, and Moses had to get out of Egypt and go into hiding in the Sinai desert because he had killed an Egyptian slave driver. And there in the desert, God revealed himself to Moses. Moses saw this bush that was burning, enveloped in flames, and yet the leaves of the bush continued to be bright green and didn't wither. And Moses knew it was a manifestation of God, and he fell to his knees and he said, "Who are you?" And from the bush came the answer, "I am," which means God always existed, does, and always shall exist. His name is I Am.
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0: because abortion has never empowered women. It's empowered men, though, empowered them to use women for sexual pleasure without any long-term consequences. Abortion has normalized men's ability to use, exploit, manipulate, abuse, and then abandon women. And somehow they say this empowers women?
1: You know, what really empowers women is to see their children and fertility as blessings, not threats. It's a perversion of feminism to believe that women and children are each other's natural enemies. Women shouldn't have to kill their children to achieve their dreams or fully participate in society. If a pregnant woman or mother can't participate in society, then something's wrong with society, not with their fertility. I think that's a true feminist response.
2: 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That's 001-888-3187-884. 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
3: Why do we need to pray? Well, the Catholic faith is all about communion with God. And prayer is the form that our communion with God takes. If we're not praying, we're not in communion with God. But we can get in communion with God really quickly by prayer. It's the easiest, quickest, and only route to connect to our Creator. And that's what we're made for. That's why we need to pray.
4: This is Father Ken Briganti. In the name of the Father, and of the Son, and of the Holy Spirit, amen. Heavenly Father, you are the source of all life. May mothers and fathers see what a beautiful gift that has been given to them. We ask you in a special way for all those who defend pro-life issues to give them the gift of perseverance, especially as they fight against this evil of abortion. And we ask this through your Son, Jesus Christ, who lives and reigns with you in unity of the Holy Spirit, God forever and ever. Amen.
5: This is Deacon Steve Greco. Heavenly Father, we thank you and praise you for all children. We thank you, Lord God, for the miracle of life. We thank you for these many babies that will be born as a result of these prayers. Through the intercession of our Blessed Mother, through the power of the Holy Spirit, in Jesus' holy name we pray. Amen.
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8: This is a digital moment with Sandra McDevitt. Did you know how St. Rose of Lima acquired the name of Rose? St. Rose was born in Lima, Peru, 1586, and named Isabel Flores de Oliva. Here is why she was called Rose. A servant, Mariana, while minding the infant, saw her face momentarily transfer into a rose. Nearby children claimed to have seen a rose hovering above the child's head. Rose's mother took this as a sign from heaven she should be called Rose. St. Rose led a life of deep piety and acts of charity, and at her funeral, the scent of roses filled the church. Canonized in 1671, she was the first person born in the Americas to be declared a saint. She is patron of South America and Flores. Her feast day, August 23rd. I'm Sandra McDevitt for EWTN Radio.

0: feel the togetherness. It's the Pinkerty Week here at Catholic Answers. And every show is going to have some Pinkerty involved in it, right up to Friday's big closer for Pinkerty Week.
1: This hour, Joe Heschmeyer coming to us from Kansas, Missouri, wherever he lives. No, sitting right next to me here in the studio, the great, the one, the only Joe Heschmeyer, Shameless Popery. Hi, Joe.
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0: We got to take the break. I'll be right back. 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Why do we...
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3: The Sixth Commandment, you shall not commit adultery. This commandment is wide-ranging in its implications. It forbids us not only from committing the very act of adultery, but also other sexual sins such as fornication or premarital sex, watching pornography, and speaking lewdly. Likewise, homosexual acts and acts of masturbation are also forbidden us. And the Lord Himself even enjoins us to a purity of mind that we should not freely entertain lustful thoughts. And so it's wide-ranging, it's challenging. But it's in service of the great sacredness of human life, which comes from sexual activity. So we thank God for this great gift of sexuality, and we ask for His grace to live it with great reverence. The Sixth Commandment, you shall not commit adultery.
2: For more about the Ten Commandments, visit EWTNRC.com.
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5: There's a way of life where we learn that in giving, we receive. It's our refuge from chaos and light to guide us through darkness. It's a place where the broken receive healing and repentant hearts find mercy. So where is this hope, and who knows the way? Our hope rests in Jesus, and His church leads the way. So if you're longing to fill an emptiness, we invite you to experience the peace that only comes from God. We are Catholic. Welcome home.

0: And so he is telling him how to proceed in life. And, you know, the phrase, my son, it looks like it appears 12 times in the first 25 chapters of Sirach. And so he's warning his son not to marry poorly, to choose a wife well, or that he'll have an unhappy life. Because if he chooses a woman who is going to tear him down and be contrary to him in this way that makes his life miserable, that's something he needs to be prepared for. And I would hope that every parent would give similar counsel to their children, frankly, of either sex. You need to marry well, because if you marry someone for superficial reasons and they are cruel or thoughtless or they don't live out what it is to be a man or what it is to be a woman well, you can assign yourself to a lifetime of misery and unhappiness. And that's not because women are inherently evil or men are inherently evil or anything like that. It's because we believe marriage is for life, and it is the most important earthly relationship that you have. So it's so important to choose this well. So there's actually beautiful things in here about femininity and lady wisdom and all of this. But there's also this warning that there are women who you don't want to marry. And I hope that is not a particularly controversial point for anyone today, because I think one only need to take a cursory look around to see plenty of unhappy marriages where one or the other spouse isn't living up to what God intends for marriage.
1: What do you think, Francesca?
2: Yeah, that makes sense. I guess it's just the way that it's written that makes it a little hard for me.
0: Oh, yeah. No, it is written in a very harsh way. I've certainly texted those lines to my wife sarcastically before, which, you know, goes as well as you might imagine.
1: That's why he's here with us.
0: Yeah, exactly.
1: So he's not home with his family.
0: She'd rather take her meals with the neighbor right now. No, there's also this Semitic kind of form of expression where you put things in these really strong terms. Like, if you don't hate your father and mother, you're not worthy to come after me. That kind of language. So yeah. We would probably put things in a much more like delicate and decorous way now. But I don't think it's bad to tell your kids, hey, if you don't want to be miserable, don't marry for superficial reasons. Marry well and be very prayerful and discerning in how you do that.
1: Francesca, these might be called hard sayings. And we've got a book called Hard Sayings about what you do when you run into these difficult things in the scriptures. It's by Trent Horn. I will send it to you. If you give us an address, just hang on. Darren will get the address and we will send it off. I have enjoyed the heck out of this propinquity, Joe.
0: As have I.
1: Thanks for being propinquitous.
0: It's absolutely my pleasure.
1: That'll do it for us. But we will be back tomorrow to do it all again. And if you're in the San Diego area, come by. We're going to be over at Santa Sofia Parish in 1 hour. And Joe, Carlo, Braden, Emily, all of them taking your questions on the Catholic faith. I guess I already said we're going to be here tomorrow, so now I got no wrap-up. All right.
0: Well, we'll see you for some more Propadeutic Week tomorrow.
1: We'll still see you tomorrow. God willing. Catholic Answers Live.
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5: 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Let me guess. In your stack of mail, the request for charitable support outnumbers bills and letters from family and friends. This should come as no surprise, especially once we realize the proliferation of nonprofits through the 90s and into today. It's no longer just your church and local food bank. As Americans, we have the awesome opportunity to support the charitable sector like never before in our history. What does this mean, and how are you to decide which charitable institutions to support? It means that the dollars split up to serve the varied and worthy charities of our choice, through God's will for you. How are you to do that? First, pray for God's guidance in your charitable intent. Second, I'd like to share with you an example that works for a married couple. The husband's preference is to support 5 charities that mean the most to him and whom he feels he can make a greater impact by contributing more money to these few charities. The wife's

0: preference is to support 15 to 20 charities and give a little bit to each of them. She finds it important to give to those in greatest need, specifically the poor in third world countries, because the money can do more good where the need is greatest. Conclusion? Neither preference is wrong. The important thing is that you are giving back in just proportion to the effect God has blessed you. Again, pray on this. I'm Jeremy Belsky, your host for Spirit of Stewardship.
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2: 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Saint Jane Frances de Chantal was a devoted wife and mother whose personal tragedy and sorrow led her into a mission of charity and holiness. Jane was born into a noble family in 16th century France. She married Baron Christophe de Chantal. They raised a family and lived a life of generosity toward the poor. When her husband died in a hunting accident, she endured years of mistreatment by her in-laws to protect her children's birthright. Years later, she met Francis de Sales, who guided her in founding the Order of the Visitation Sisters, which welcomed older women or those in poor health who desired a life of prayer and charity. She died in 1641 after establishing 86 convents throughout France. She was canonized in 1767. May the life of Saint Jane Frances de Chantal inspire you to grow closer to Christ today. Saint Jane, pray for us. To sign up for the Daily Saint emails, please visit ewtn.com/dailysaint.
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0: You, the love, the compassion of Jesus.
1: The most glorious work of all, to praise God in His kingdom.
0: Moved by the Spirit.
1: Anyone who lives in love lives in God. And God lives in him.
2: What a wonderful thing is our church. This whole network is built on trust.
3: The essence of evangelization is to tell everybody Jesus loves you.
2: We're all called to be great saints. Don't miss the opportunity.
4: Just got a great group from our family here all over the country. And I just want to welcome them. Some have never been here. I may have never been here before. Oh, look at that. Yay. Oh, that's wonderful. Hey. That's great. Well, you'll be back. Bring a neighbor. All of you out there. You know, you should come. Why? To see Jesus. See, well, I got Jesus in my parish. I'm glad. If you can find him. Bye. Then you have them. But in this chapel, there's no question where he is. And so as soon as you walk in, you see